Now, the message today is do not neglect Jesus Christ. You know, you could say do not neglect your salvation. Now, how do we neglect Christ? By neglecting what He has done for us. By neglecting the finished works of the cross. Now, the sad thing about it is so many in the body of Christ, yes, they are in the body of Christ. They are born again children of God. But yet, they really don't know who they are in Christ. Lord had me author a book. Now, it's been a few years ago, and it's entitled Who We Are in Christ. The majority of the church don't know who they really are in Christ, so therefore they can't walk and accept the benefits of the cross of Jesus Christ because they don't understand what all is involved in the finished works of the cross. Most people, when you talk about the cross, they look at a wooden beam. That's the cross. You know, some people, when you talk about the cross, they have a wooden beam, but they have Jesus on the cross. I want you to know Jesus ain't on the cross. You know, He came off the cross. He was resurrected. He sits at the right hand of the Father. Everything Jesus did when He walked on this earth, everything He did up and leading to the cross, everything He did on the cross, everything He did during the 3 days He was in the grave, His body, including His resurrection, the 40 days He walked upon this earth, and when He went and sat down at the right hand of the Father making intercession for you and me, is still going on today. The cross is still going on today. It has not been completed. All of that is invested in the cross. Our salvation, our healing, our deliverance is all part of the cross of Jesus Christ. We can have part of it, we can have some of it, or we can walk all of it. The cross of Jesus Christ, the finished works of the cross. Now, the word neglect means to ignore or disregard. It means to fail to attend to properly. It means to leave undone. In the Greek, it means to be careless, not to care, to be careless of. Hebrews chapter 2, verse 1 through 3 says, therefore we ought to give the more earnest heed to the things which we have heard, lest at any time we should let them slip. For if the word spoken by angels was steadfast, and every transgression and disobedience received a just recompense of reward, how shall we escape if we neglect so great salvation, which at the first began to be spoken by the Lord and was confirmed unto us by them that heard Him? Now, verse 1 in the King James, let at any times we should let them slip. The New King James says, lest we drift away. God's word, we won't drift away. Now, I want to read verse 1 again in King James. Therefore, we ought to give the more earnest heed to the things which we have heard, lest at any times we should let them slip. King James Version says for verse 1, therefore, we must give the more earnest heed to the things we have heard, lest we drift away. God's word for verse 1 says, for this reason, we must pay closer attention to what we have heard. Then we won't drift away from the truth. You know, now again, same warning, three different translations. You know, I like what God's word says there. For this reason, we must pay close attention to what we have heard. Because if we do that, then we won't drift away from the truth. Now, let me ask you a question. Actually, a couple questions. When was the last time you sat down with the Holy Spirit and let Him remind you of the great things that you have experienced under His power? Are you experiencing the power of God in greater measures today than ever before? Or are your greatest experiences in the past?
Now, again, I'm not talking about the day of salvation because there's nothing greater than that. But after salvation, has your greatest days in the spirit realm been in the past, or is it now? Now, if you say they are in the past, then I believe you are letting them slip away. I believe with all of my heart, folks, the greatest days for a Christian that's living today is still out in front of us. Now, again, I'm not talking about salvation. There's nothing greater than the day you accepted Jesus Christ as Lord and Savior. Okay? I'm not talking. But I believe, I don't care how old you are. You can be in your 80s. You can be in your 70s like me. Your 60s, your 50s, your 40s, your 30s, your 20s. You can be a teen. You can be a preteen. I believe your greatest days are yet ahead, right out in front of us. But we've got to have an expectation. We've got to have a desire for more of what God has in store for us. Hebrews chapter 2, verse 2 says, "For if the word spoken by the angels was steadfast, and every transgression and disobedience received a just recompense of the reward." That's King James Version. New King James says, still for Hebrews 2:2, "For if the word spoken through angels proved steadfast, and every transgression and disobedience received a just reward," God's word for Hebrews 2:2 says, "After all, the message that the angels brought was reliable, and every violation and act of disobedience was properly punished. The law was given by angels, and those that broke it was justly punished." You know, we look at Genesis 19, 15 through 25. You can read those for yourself concerning Lot and Sodom and Gomorrah. But verse 17, he said, "Escape for your life. Look not behind you." That was a commandment. Verse 26, "But his wife looked back from behind him, and she became a pillar of salt." Again, God says what he means, and he means what he says. I want to say that again. God says what he means, and he means what he says. Hebrews chapter 2, 3 says in King James Version, "How shall we escape if we neglect so great salvation, which at the first began to be spoken by the Lord and was confirmed unto us by them that heard him?" The New King James Version is the same as the King James Version. But God's word for Hebrews 2:6 or 2:3 says, "So how will we neglect punishment if we reject the important message, the message that God saved us? First the Lord told this saving message, then those who heard him confirmed that message." If you have been neglecting your salvation, now folks, if it wasn't possible, we wouldn't be warned not to do it. If you've been neglecting your salvation, you've been slipping backwards. You've been drifting away. You need a stirring of the Holy Spirit in your life. Now is not the time to be found in the condition of slipping backwards. St. Luke 21:36, one of my favorite scriptures in the Bible. "Watch you therefore and pray always that you may be accounted worthy to escape all these things that shall come to pass and stand before the Son of Man." I think this is one of the greatest warnings to Christians, not the world, to Christians, when Jesus returns for his body, the church. The word "may" means used to express possibility, a wish or hope. In the Greek, it means likely. It may be. I remember years ago, as I worked in the business world, and we worked in a union shop, and in the contract, a new contract had been signed and put out, and there was a very important word that I seen right away had been in the contract, and it was the word "may."
M-A-Y. And it had been changed to will. And that changed the entire statement. Because will, you know, watch you therefore and pray always that you will be accounted worthy to escape all these things that shall come to pass and stand before the Son of Man. That sets it in stone. You will escape. But when the word may, that you may be accounted worthy. Okay? That puts a whole different light on that scripture. Just because you are a Christian does not mean that you're going in the rapture of the church. Now, I know that you may have never heard that before. Matter of fact, I didn't used to teach that before. I used to say every born-again child of God was going in the rapture of the church. I don't do that anymore. Because I got enlightened on this scripture. Now, I hope I'm wrong on this. But I don't think I am. Now, if you are born again, you're going to heaven. There's no question on that. But the way you get there can be different. St. John's chapter 14, verses 1 through 3. And please don't just tune out now because I said something you don't agree with. Listen to what the Word of God says. Let not your heart be troubled. You believe in God, believe also in me. In my Father's house are many mansions. If it were not so, I would have told you. I go to prepare a place for you, and if I go and prepare a place for you, I will come again and receive you unto myself, that where I am, there you may be also. Those are the words of Jesus. That is signed in his blood. It's a contract. This is a truth. Again, sealed by the blood of Jesus. If you're born again, your faith and trust is in Christ, it is going to happen. You're going to make heaven your home. The question is when? Now, I believe there's three ways. We go by the way of the grave. Before the rapture. We'll be changed in a moment of a twinkling of an eye at the rapture. Or by death during the tribulation period. The reign of the Antichrist. 1 Corinthians 15, verses 51 through 53 says, behold, I'll show you a mystery. We shall not all sleep, but we shall all be changed. In a moment of a twinkling of an eye, at the last trump, that's 1/100th of a second. Just blink, that tells you how fast this is going to take place. For the trumpet shall sound, and the dead shall be raised incorruptible, and we shall be changed. For this corruptible must put on incorruption, and this mortal must put on immortality. 1 Thessalonians 4, 13 through 18 says, but I would not to have you to be ignorant, brethren, concerning them which are asleep, that you sorrow not, even as others which have no hope. For if we believe that Jesus died and rose again, even so them also which sleep in Jesus will God bring with him. For this we pray unto you by the word of the Lord, that we which are alive and remain unto the coming of the Lord shall not prevent them which are asleep. For the Lord himself shall descend from heaven with a shout, with the voice of an archangel, with the trump of God, and the dead in Christ shall rise first. Then we which are alive and remain shall be caught up together with them in the clouds to meet the Lord in the air, and so shall we ever be with the Lord. Wherefore, comfort one another with these words. So this takes care of point number one, those that died before the rapture. This includes all of those that died before the cross with their faith and trust in God, and all of those that have died with their faith and trust in Jesus Christ since the cross. And they have went by the way of the grave. They've died. Their body died. Their soul and their spirit went and were immediately into the presence of God. Then it takes care of point number two, those that are changed at the rapture. Now again, what happens at the rapture?
when this corruptible puts on incorruption? Death. It's appointed unto man once to die. At the rapture, everybody dies, but they're resurrected immediately. They don't even know. It's that quick. Again, because it's appointed unto man once to die. There's two men in heaven today that didn't die, Enoch and Elijah. But they're going to die because they're coming back to this earth during the second part of the tribulation, and they will be killed, lay in the streets of Jerusalem for 3.5 days, then they will be resurrected because it's appointed unto man once to die. This body that has this sin nature in it must die, and it must be resurrected an incorruptible body. It no longer has a sin nature. I don't know about you folks, but I'm looking forward to that time. But what about group number 3? They missed the rapture. Now I'm talking about Christians. I'm not talking, like I said, I used to preach that everybody, if you're born again, you're going to heaven. I don't say that anymore. Because there's a lot of Christians that's going to miss the rapture of the church. I believe that. They missed it. They're Christians. Not those that don't believe, because they're automatically going into the tribulation. Revelation chapter 20, verse 4 says, "And I saw thrones, and they sat upon them, and had judgment was given unto them. And I saw the souls of them that were beheaded for the witness of Jesus, for the word of God, and which had not worshipped the beast, neither his image, neither had received his mark upon their foreheads. For in their hands and their lives and reigned with Christ 1,000 years. God's word says, "Then I saw the souls of those who were beheaded and had been cut off because of their testimony about Jesus and because of God's word." Now, I don't know about you, but I don't want to be part of group 3. I don't want to miss the rapture of the church, go into the tribulation, have to make a decision between the mark of the beast or losing my head. I don't want to go through that. Why would anyone want to go through that? But yet many are going to. Not just those that get saved during the tribulation period, but those that go into the tribulation period saved. Again, St. Luke 21:36. "Watch you therefore." Are you watching? If you are a born again child of God, can you say in reality that you're watching? And if you're watching, what are you watching for? "Watch you there and pray always." Are you praying? Now, pastors listening to this broadcast, they're going to know what I say, and they're going to know that it's true. Now, there may be places that it's not totally, and I pray that's a true statement. But you want to get the lowest amount of people out to a service, call for a prayer meeting. Call for a prayer meeting. It will be the smallest amount of people that show up for any service. Why? People have quit praying the way they need to pray. "But watch you therefore and pray always." Now that don't mean you go around praying 24/7. But there should be a prayer on the tip of your lips ready to come out the moment the Holy Spirit wants you to bring it out. "That you may," there's that word "may" again, "be accounted worthy." It doesn't say "will." It's not an automatic. "You may be accounted worthy to escape all these things." What are all these things? Read chapter 21 in Luke. Read chapter 24 in Matthew.
Read chapter 13 in Mark. Read chapter 6 in Revelation. Read chapter 14 in Zechariah. It's talking about escaping the rapture of the church. Escaping the tribulation period after the rapture of the church. You may be accounted worthy to escape all these things. The tribulation. That shall come to pass. And it is coming. The Antichrist is alive and well on this earth. He's ready to take his place of authority under the direction of Satan himself. When, Pastor? I don't know. That's why we have to watch and pray. Because we don't know. I believe it could be today. Because I think everything that has to take place is taking place. Now that doesn't mean it won't be 10 years from now. Now personally, I don't believe that we got 10 years left. But I don't know. Only God knows when he's going to send his son Jesus to receive his body, the church, unto himself. But one thing I know, it's going. Now again, please don't get me wrong. I've had people get this statement I say wrong. And I've had people say, well, Pastor Ronnie says he can't die. I've never said that. I'm a human being like everybody else. I could go by the way of the grave before today is over. But I don't believe I am. See, I have a peace inside of my spirit. I'm going in the rapture of the church. I've had that peace now for 43 years. I believe I am going to see the rapture of the church. I believe I'm going to be alive. I believe I'm going to be preaching, even if I'm 80 years old. That's me, personally. I'm not talking about you. You know, you've got to have your own faith. You've got to get your own, what you feel comfortable in yourself. I believe I'm going to walk in health, clear of mind. I'm going to be able to be preaching the gospel of Jesus Christ until I'm 80 or when the Lord raptures me out of here, or if I'm 90. Before the Lord comes. I speak that. I declare that. I declare no weapon formed against me shall prosper. I am going to walk in the victory of the cross of Jesus Christ. And there's no one, no thing, no demon, Satan himself that can stop those words from coming to life in my life. Because my faith and my trust isn't in me. It's not in this world. It's not in government. It's in the finished works of the cross. When the rapture takes place, you say, Pastor, I don't believe in pre-trib. I believe in mid-trib. That's between you and God. Or as a great friend of mine believes, he believes in post-rapture. Now we have what they call mid-trib rapture, somewhere between 3.5 years and the 7-year tribulation. Doesn't matter. When you believe it's coming, the things that matters is, are you watching? Are you praying? Are you neglecting what Jesus Christ has done for you? Now, I want to change and talk to those that you say, Pastor Ronnie, I don't know Jesus Christ as my Lord and Savior. Or maybe you would say, Pastor Ronnie, I once served God, but I walked away and I no longer serve Him. But I want to come back. I'm going to ask you to say a prayer with me, and I want you to know up front, this prayer don't save you. I want you to know I can't save you. If I could, I'd save every one of you.
But I'm going to ask you to say this prayer with me. Say, God, I come to you in the name of thy son Jesus. I come to you, a sinner in need of a Savior. God, right now I ask you, Lord, to forgive me of my sins, to wash them with the blood of Jesus, never to be remembered no more. Jesus, I ask you to come into my heart. Be my Lord and Savior. In Jesus' name, amen.

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3: Greetings and welcome to the Circuit Rider broadcast. Today we've got a message that we're going to be speaking, and I'm sure that we'll be a couple of days on this message here for sure. And the title that I have titled this message is What Shall Be the End of These Things? I have a list of things here that I'd like to give you today, and we'll introduce this message here in just a little bit. If you'd like to write to us and get in touch with us, you may write to us at the Circuit Rider Broadcast. 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I'd love to hear from you. And if you have any questions and comments, why, do write to us for sure. I hope that you have the Lord Jesus Christ as your Lord and Savior. We teach and preach out of the Old King James 1611 Bible, what they call the AV. That means Authorized Version. And do you know that this country, the United States, was founded upon that precious Word of God? Our forefathers that believed on the Lord Jesus Christ. Why, do you know that they used that Word, that Bible? Because it is the inspired, preserved Word of God. And along with what I'm telling you, you see, that is the word, the very words that God intended for us to have and live by. So, with all that being said, let's continue. Let's get into the Word of God and have a good time here in our Bible study. Turn with me, if you would, in Daniel chapter 12. Daniel chapter 12. We've got several verses of Scripture that we're going to go to and read. By the way, that is the way I am. You know, the Lord called me to preach way back in December. I got saved in September of 1978, and the Lord called me to preach in December of 1978. And you know what? One thing that God has really taught me, faith cometh by hearing, and hearing by the Word of God. By the way, that's what I base any of my messages on, is the idea that, you know what, people need to hear what God says. And I, you know what, you ought to really, that's our foundation, is what does God say about a subject matter? What does God say, and what does He want out of from us that are truly saved, born again, washed in the blood of Jesus? By the way, the Word of God is what taught me that I was a sinner, for all have sinned and come short of the glory of God, Romans 3:23. The Bible taught me that God loved me in spite of my sin, Romans chapter 5, verse 8. But God commended His love towards us, towards me, that while I was yet a sinner, Christ died for me. He died for you. He died for the sins of the whole world, John 3:16. For God so loved the world that He gave His only begotten Son, that whosoever believeth in Him should not perish, but have everlasting life. I could go on and on and on and on, and you see, my faith and what I believe in is based upon what saith the Lord God. That's how faith comes, is from the Word. As a matter of fact, the Word of God says in the book of Romans, faith cometh by hearing, and hearing by the Word of God. Now, let's go ahead, Romans over here, and chapter 12 and verse 8. It says, and I heard, but I understood not. Then I said, O my Lord, what shall be the end of these things? And that's what I've taught this, that's what I've used to pick the title of this message, What Shall Be the End of These Things? So I hope that you have your word, the Bible, and let's go ahead and let's really dig into what thus saith the Lord. Look, if you would, in the book of Ecclesiastes. I have another verse that deals with that. In Ecclesiastes, look at that with me in chapter 7 and verse 8. Better is the end of a thing than the beginning thereof. And the patient in spirit is better than the proud in spirit. All righty. I want you to see that, you know, what we've started in our life can have a greater end than what we think. I want you to think about this for your own self. How do you think your life will end? Now, I'm not talking about, you know, that's God's appointment there. I mean, how we leave this world and so forth like that. I mean, many people leave this world. And by the way, I almost checked out so forth. But the idea of it is, you know, God was not done with me yet. And God has literally kicked me back speaking His Word, preaching His Word, and with our ministries that we do. And listen, it's an honor and privilege for me to be able to preach God's Word, lead multiple people to the Lord Jesus Christ, put out His precious Word of God. It's to serve my Lord is the greatest thing, the greatest gift I can't even imagine of a greater gift than what God has allowed me to do, be His servant. And I want you to, you know what, I don't know who you are, what you think, where you come from, and all that other business, but I'm going to tell you what, you need to really grab a hold of some things here. You're going to have an end. What will be your end? I mean, what will it be for you? Let's go ahead and dig into this. Number one, I want you to think about this. Those turning from the truth, their end is worse than their beginning. Turn with me, if you would, in 2 Peter and chapter 2. That's where we're going, 2 Peter and chapter 2. And we're going to go to verse 20, which says, "For if after they have escaped the pollutions of the world through the knowledge of the Lord and Savior Jesus Christ, they are again entangled therein and overcome, the latter end is worse with them than the beginning." Look, verse 21. "For it had been better for them not to have known the way of righteousness, then after they have known it, to turn from the holy commandment delivered unto them. But it has happened unto them, according to the true proverb, the dog is turned to his own vomit again, and the sow that was washed to her wallowing in the mire." Now, many people absolutely grab a hold of this thing and go to the extreme and talk about somebody that has truly been saved, and then they're not saved again. That's not what that's talking about. You know, there's many people that absolutely, I've dealt with people like this. I've had people that I have sat down and tried to lead to the Lord Jesus Christ, and we would sit there and talk, and I mean, tears even. But they would reject and say, "Well, listen, I've got too many wild oats to sow first. I'm not ready for that holy roller stuff yet. I'm not ready I know what you're saying, preacher, but I'm not ready to do that yet. I don't know. You know what the Bible says? Today is the day of salvation." In other words, you know what? If the Lord is knocking at your heart's door, listen here. I mean, God said, my spirit shall not always strive with man. In other words, you know, God has to knock at your heart's door. God has to draw you. God has to show you through the Word of God, by His Holy Spirit, that you're a sinner and that you need to be saved, you need to be born again, and what Jesus Christ did for you on the cross. Let me tell you something. I've said my testimony many times on my broadcast here. And for you people that follow me, you know what I'm saying. I've told my testimony many times as I was at church. And the preacher was preaching a message on hell. I had a bad motorcycle wreck. And it was just by the mercy and grace of God that I was able to be there at the church and so forth and listen to a message. And I had already been, poked at and so forth. But let me tell you one thing. I was under deep conviction. And I mean, brother, that preacher preached on hell. And I mean, listen, by all means, I should have been in hell. But God spared me and allowed me to listen to the gospel. And you know what? I was in tears halfway through that. I was crying, bawling my eyes out halfway through that service. And you know what? When he gave the invitation, there was my dear best friend. Of course, he's gone to be with the Lord now, Brother Ron. You know what? He put his arm around me. He says, come on. He says, I'll show you what the Word of God says about him. Boy, I didn't hesitate. Buddy, I went down to the altar there, and he led me to the Lord Jesus Christ through the Word of God. Brother, I was ready. And I mean, let me tell you, I didn't want to burn in hell for all eternity. And I don't think you do either, really. But you know, many people, you know, they don't want nothing to do. They just say, well, I'm too young to do that. I got too many wild oats to sow. And, all these excuses that are from the devil. And you know what? They go on down their life. I've seen it. And you know what? They end up, not wanting anything to do with Christianity. And you know, I'm not ready for it. I got my whole life ahead of me that I'm going to live. I'm going to live it up. I'm going to live the American dream. And then what's going to happen when you're all done with it? And, all this stuff and your health goes down and all this thing happens. I want to ask you a question. Those turning from the truth. You're hearing the truth, but you know what? You don't take that step of receiving the Lord Jesus Christ as Lord and Savior. And then all of a sudden, God doesn't bother with you no more. God doesn't put you under conviction anymore. God doesn't show you your sin anymore. God doesn't show you His love and the Lord Jesus Christ anymore. Oh, brother. That's a scary state to be in. And then all of a sudden you die, and then you wake up in a burning lake of fire for all eternity. Is that you? Number two, those keeping the Lord Jesus Christ's words to the end. I want you to see this. Revelation in chapter 2. Let's go to the book of Revelation. And we're going to go to chapter 2. Look there with me in verse 26, which says, and he that overcometh and keepeth my works unto the end, to him will I give power over the nations. You know what this is? You know, keeping the Lord Jesus Christ's words to the end, why, they get power over the nations. What does that mean? That means that we could go conquer nations? No. That means, in other words, you know what? God's going to keep you. God's going to help you through in this life. You know what? God will allow you. By the way, every one of us have got a will. I mean, that God wants us to accomplish. When you get truly saved, born again, listen here. The Bible talks about it in Romans chapter 12, verse 1 and 2. But listen. The idea of it is that, you know what, when you're ready, when you absolutely surrender, you know what you do? You go and serve the Lord. Number three, I want you to look at this. Immoral women, their end is bitter as wormwood. Turn with me, if you would, in the book of Proverbs. The book of Proverbs and chapter 5. Proverbs chapter 5 And let's begin reading in verse 3. For the lips of a strange woman drop as a honeycomb, and her mouth is smoother than oil. But her end is bitter as wormwood, sharp as a two-edged sword. Her feet go down to death, and her steps take hold on hell. Who is that? The lips of a strange woman. What is the idea of strange? By the way, a strange means this: a foreigner, belonging to another company. Strange is absolutely has to deal with a woman that is not a godly woman. I mean, not a woman that was absolutely do what the Word of God has to say. You think about that, what a strange woman is. I mean, you know, God absolutely, talks about her life and about what she does. Her ways, look at verse 6. What kind of woman is this? Her ways are movable, that thou canst not know them. It says in verse 7, depart not from the words of my mouth, remove thy way far from her, and come not nigh her the door of her house, lest thou give thy honor unto others, and thy years to the cruel, lest strangers be filled with thy wealth, and thy labors in a house of a stranger, and at the morn, and thou mourn at the last, when thy flesh and thy body are consumed. Why? Disease and all kinds of other things. I mean, you see what kind of woman this is? I mean, this woman here, is the idea, in verse 20, it talks about this woman. And why wilt thou, my son, be ravished with a strange woman and embrace the bosom of a stranger? I mean, for the ways of man are before the eyes of the Lord, and he pondereth all their going. I mean, in other words, the idea of this woman is, she is like a harlot. I mean, somebody that, you know, today, in this society that we live in this United States of Babylon, you know, and you hear these fellows talk about it, about how many women they can get, and all of this other stuff. It's sick. And it's demented. And you know what? God says about these strange women that are, about where she's going and what she's all about. Why would you want to get hooked up with some kind of wickedness like that? The immoral woman, their end is bitter as wormwood. Did you catch that? Wormwood. Now, when we go over

bitter as wormwood. Bitter means sharp or biting to the taste. Acidic, you know, it cruel, severe, bitter enmity, painful, afflicted, distressed. That's these definitions of the very words. Distressing, excessive misery. Well, I think what hell is like. Now, the thing about it is you know, people are going to be yelling and gnashing their teeth, you know, in hell. Immoral women. Number four, let's look up and think about what the end of an immoral man is. Immoral men. Proverbs chapter 7. In Proverbs chapter 7, we go on to verse 21. It says, with her much fair speech, she caused him to yield. With the flattering of her lips, she forced him. And now, let's go ahead and read this, because this is this whole thing. You know, let's begin verse 5. That they may keep thee from strange women. What? The word of God. Wisdom. From the stranger that flattereth with her words. For at the door of my house I looked through my casement, and behold, among the simple ones, I discerned among the youths a young man void of understanding. You know what void means? Without any understanding at all. That's boy, is this the world today. I mean, and beheld among the simple ones, I discerned among the youths a young man void of understanding, passing through the street near her corner, and he went the way to her house in the twilight, in the evening, in the black and dark night. And behold, there met him a woman with the attire of an harlot. You know what the attire is? I mean, what her dress is. I mean, how she presents herself. You know, with the slim, see-through, you know, everything showing. That's the attire, the dress of an harlot. You know what I'm talking about. And subtle of heart. Oh, they put on like they're so Miss Innocence. You know what I mean? Subtle at heart. I mean, sly, artful, cunning, crafty. I mean, think about that. She is loud and stubborn. Her feet abide not in her house. Now is she without, now in the streets, and lieth in wait at every corner. Why, you know what? Dressed in red, you know what I mean? With the thick lipstick and all the caked makeup and the fingernails all painted up and all that. You know what I'm talking about here. Now is she without, now in the streets, and lieth in wait in every corner. So she caught him and kissed him, verse 13. And with an impotent face saith unto him. Why, what is that? Impotent face. Shameless. I mean, with a bold contempt, you know, a saucy face. Said unto him, I have peace offerings with me. This day have I paid my vows. Therefore came I to meet thee. Oh, she's being very personal. I mean, it's all about the person, the man that's there. I come to meet thee diligently to seek thy face, and I have found thee. I have decked my bed with covers of tapestry, with covered works, with fine linen of Egypt. Oh, her bedroom's all decked out, isn't it? I have perfumed my bed with myrrh, alloys, and cinnamon. Come, let us take our fill of love until the morning. Let us solace ourselves. Let us solace ourselves with loves. You know what? That means, you know, to comfort, to relieve an affliction. I mean, to console. Solace ourselves with loves.

Oh, let's just forget what our life is and we'll just think about each other. For the goodman, oh, she's married. The goodman is not at home. He's gone a long journey. He hath taken a bag of money with him and will come home at the day appointed. With her much fair speech, she caused him to yield. With the flattering of her lips, she forced him. He goeth after her straightway as the ox goeth to the slaughter, or as a fool to the correction of the stocks, till a dart strike through his liver, as a bird hasteth to the snare, and knoweth not that it was for his life. Hearken unto me now, therefore, O ye children, and attend unto the words of my mouth. Let not thine heart decline to her ways. Go not astray in her paths. For she hath cast down many wounded. Yea, many strong men have been slain by her. Did you ever think about that? How many men has she been with? You know, I was in the service. I was in the Navy. And I remember the talk about amongst the men. They'd come into port and all that other business, you know, and so forth. And they'd always talk about it, you know, about how many or what they're going to do and so forth and so on. And I never could. I didn't want anything to do with any of that mess. And you know something? Because I always thought, you know, that verse of Scripture there, you know, think about that. Verse 25, let not thine heart decline to her ways. Go not astray in her paths. For she has cast down many, many. Do you see that? What is many? Many is a number. Many is the numerous. I mean, a great number of individuals that she has already been with and said the same things, decked herself out the same way as this young man. She has cast down many, and by the way, wounded. Why, you know what? You mess around with that, you're going to get hurt. You're going to get injured. You're going to get some disease. You better think about this, you know, with the AIDS and with all these other diseases. Well, they got medicines for it. Yeah, they do. They got penicillin and all that other mess. But you never really get over it. And then your kids, if you have any, suffer from it. Yea, many strong men have been slain by her. Slain! I want you to look at this. The last verse, Proverbs 7:27. Her house is the way to hell, going down to the chambers of death. Think about that. Where's she going? Well, if she doesn't repent of her ungodly sin and turn from her wicked ways, she's going to be in hell with the other men that she had lured in with her. Well, think about that. Immoral women, their end is bitter as wormwood. Immoral men, think about that, hell. You know, think, I mean, the Bible says, for the wages of sin is death. And you know, Revelation chapter 20, verse 14 and 15, the Bible says, and death and hell were cast in the lake of fire. This is the second death, and whosoever was not found written in the book of life was cast in the lake of fire. I hope that you listening understand that you need to repent. Turn to the Lord Jesus Christ. Don't go to hell. Don't burn in hell for all eternity. Listen, that's the wages of sin. May God help you to see your need for Jesus Christ.

The Fletcher Henderson Orchestra with Sensation. Ladies and gentlemen, you have stumbled across the Early Jazz Radio Broadcast International. My name is Dave Tucker. I am your host, your piano player, and sometimes pretend DJ. On this show, we play all things early and vintage jazz, everything from ragtime to swing, all the various styles in between. And this show will be a good example of that. It's a wide variety of music lined up for you at this time. My email address, please drop me a line. Give me a signal report out there. Let me know where you are listening from, what the signal is like. Let me know what you think about the show, any requests or whatnot. 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Let's get right into the show. Let's bring in one of the earlier Red Nichols bands, Red Nichols and his Big Ten, with I'm Tickled Pink with a Blue-Eyed Girl.

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Louis Armstrong with Blueberry Hill. This is officially the album version, recorded in September of 1949. In my location where the show originates, in Virginia, it is clearly autumn. The seasons are changing very quickly. Let's hear Autumn Leaves from the great guitar player, jazz guitar player, Hank Garland.

As I promised last week, I'm going to do a brief segment here about Ted Weems and his orchestra. Ted Weems was a very popular and busy band leader, a transitional figure starting in the dance orchestra era of the 1920s and early 30s, then moved into the East Coast hot jazz and swing band era. Ted Weems was known for giving Perry Como his first national exposure. Born September 26, 1901, as Wilfred Theodore Wemyss, he passed away May 6, 1963. He organized bands in high school and in college, the college band known as the All-American Band, which had many ongoing gigs in the Philadelphia area. His band played for the inauguration of Warren G. Harding. Ted Weems and his orchestra went professional in 1923 and started making recordings for RCA Victor, including one of his biggest hits, Somebody Stole My Gal, in 1924. His collaboration with RCA Victor lasted until 1933. So let's play for you now the 1924 recording of Somebody Stole My Gal.

the Ted Weems Orchestra with Somebody Stole My Gal. Now, the band started appearing on radio shows regularly in the early 1930s, including the Jack Benny's Canada Dry program and the Fibber McGee and Molly program. Ted Weems recorded many tracks with Perry Como for Decca Records during this time, and in 1940 the band was featured often on the Beat the Band radio show. In 1942, the entire band enlisted in the U.S. Merchant Marine and became the Merchant Marine Band. After the war, he reformed the band in the U.S. and recorded numerous hits for Mercury Records, including, in part, Peg of My Heart and Mickey in 1945. Strangely, in 1945, one of the earlier recordings from 1938 rose in the charts and became number one in the nation for 13 weeks. And that recording was Heartaches. Over the years, Heartaches was recorded by Weems on numerous labels and included a rumba foxtrot version. So let's play for you now the Ted Weems Orchestra recordings of Peg of My Heart and Heartaches.

Ted Weems and his orchestra on the early jazz radio broadcast. The band struggled a bit after the war. A 1947 recording of I Wonder Who's Kissing Her Now with Perry Como was a huge hit. Weems attempted to continue touring until about 1953, but the times were very difficult, in part because of the financial difficulty in managing a band in the post-federal cabaret tax era. Let's play for you now. We'll finish out this segment with I Wonder Who's Kissing Her Now.

the Ted Weems Orchestra with I Wonder Who's Kissing Her Now, featuring Perry Como. Ted Weems died of emphysema in Tulsa, Oklahoma in 1963 during a band engagement while also operating a talent agency out of Dallas. His son ran a revival band sporadically during the 1960s and 70s. I have recently collected about 900 recorded tracks from the Ted Weems Orchestra, so you'll be hearing that over the next many, many months and perhaps years. After this message, we're going to move on to something else entirely. The Early Jazz Radio broadcast started in December 2025 as a grand experiment to see if we can bring early classic jazz and its related styles and its history back to shortwave receivers all over the world. To date, the response from listeners has been very encouraging. 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

Louis Armstrong with his Hot Fives featuring Johnny Dodds on clarinet with Skid Dat Dee Dat. Before that, the Mills Brothers with Sweeter Than Sugar. This program does feature the blues occasionally. Most of the time, the blues that is featured here is part of the hot jazz repertoire. But we're going to feature some more classic straight-up blues. And I'm going to play for you Carrie Ball, a blues harmonica player, very well known in his day, more popular in the 1950s. Here he is with Walking in the Park.

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Ain't no telling what she may do.

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Dorothy Donegan on the Early Jazz Radio Broadcast International. Dave Tucker, your host and piano player. Let's bring in the Tuba Skinny Band out of New Orleans. They are an active working group. They travel all over the world now. They might be one of the best bands ever in this idiom, the traditional jazz. And they play some of the Harlem-style jazz, too. So let's hear Tuba Skinny with their Deep Minor Rhythm Stomp.

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2: 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Thank you so much for joining us today. My name is Donatella Ongreda. On today's episode, Taiwan is vital to U.S. security. As per U.S. officials, a Chinese invasion of Taiwan next year is unlikely. Democracy and the role of political parties. And Yang Jekelek sat down with Enoch Wu, founder of Forward Alliance, and you will be surprised on how important this initiative is for Taiwan. So please stay with us. The Speaker of the U.S. House of Representatives denied speculations that President Trump is using arms sales as a negotiating tactic with Beijing amid concerns over delivery delays. Taiwan is a partner whose stability and independence are important to U.S. national security and the U.S. economy, said U.S. House Speaker Mike Johnson on Monday when asked about arms sales to Taipei in an interview with the Fox Business. When asked whether U.S. President Donald Trump was using a long-delayed $14 billion arms deal as a trade negotiating tactic with Beijing, Johnson replied that he wouldn't read too much into it. The delayed arms package is related to the Iran conflict and to the need for missile reserves in the Middle East, he noted. If you look at Trump's two terms, he will have completed, I believe, $40 billion in arms sales to Taiwan, which is roughly double than former President Obama did, Johnson said, adding that he did not believe anyone could question the U.S. resolve. We view Taiwan as a very important partner, friend and ally, and we need it to be stable and independent for reasons of national security and the economy, he said. Xi told Trump last Thursday that he hoped the U.S. would adhere to the, quote, correct stance of opposing Taiwan's independence, according to a Chinese statement on the talks. Johnson stated in May that there would be no reduction in U.S. support for Taiwan or in arms sales to that country. During his first term from 2017 to 2021, he finalized arms sales to Taiwan worth nearly $18.3 billion, according to data from the U.S.-Taiwan Business Council. The contract signed between Taipei and Washington for the purchase of the fighter jets did not include financial penalties for the delay in the delivery of 66 F-16Vs, meaning no financial compensation. However, the U.S. could provide additional technical support, spare parts, and an extended warranty for Taiwan's F-16Vs, according to a report yesterday by the Chinese-language newspaper China Times, citing anonymous military sources. As part of the Peace Phoenix Soaring Project, the Taiwan Air Force spent 247.2 billion Taiwanese dollars between 2020 and this year to purchase 66 new F-16V Block 70 aircraft from the U.S. However, delivery schedules for the end of this year were delayed due to factors such as the relocation and ramp-up of the production line, as well as the supply chain disruptions.
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2: A Chinese invasion of Taiwan next year is unlikely. U.S. officials believe that a Chinese invasion of Taiwan before 2028 is becoming increasingly unlikely despite Chinese President Xi Jinping's directive that his armed forces be prepared by 2027 to take Taiwan by force if necessary, according to people familiar with the U.S. position. Among the main reasons supporting this view are delays in military preparations amid the Chinese Communist Party's anti-corruption campaign, as well as Beijing's interest in the outcome of Taiwan's 2028 presidential election, which some Chinese officials hope will usher in a government more willing to bring the nation under Chinese control, according to two U.S. officials, a former U.S. official and a person familiar with the matter. Beijing could increasingly consider the use of force in 2028 and beyond if Taiwanese voters elect a candidate from the Democratic Progressive Party to a fourth consecutive term, and in particular if President William Lai wins re-election, these sources added. There has been a perception among U.S. officials for years that Xi wants his armed forces to be prepared to potentially take Taiwan by force next year, coinciding with the 100th anniversary of the founding of the People's Liberation Army. China has never ruled out the use of force to bring Taiwan under its control, but it has also not publicly confirmed a readiness order for 2027. In Taipei, Presidential Office spokesperson Karen Kuo stated yesterday in a press release that under Lai's leadership, Taiwan will not only strengthen its self-defense capabilities, but will also continue to collaborate closely with all international democratic allies, including the U.S., to maintain the status quo, deter threats by force, and ensure peace. The Chinese embassy in the U.S. and Taiwan's representative office in Washington did not immediately respond to a request for comment. Meanwhile, U.S. officials offered mixed assessments on the extent to which China might view the 2028 U.S. presidential election as a key indicator for military action. For some officials consulted, the U.S. election may be relevant to Beijing, but another official asserted that in his view, Beijing considers both Democrats and Republicans to hold very similar positions on Taiwan. Therefore, whatever the outcome of the U.S. election, it would not be a decisive factor.
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2: Democracy and political parties. What role do they play? Political parties are the fundamental driving forces of modern democracy systems, serving as the indispensable bridge between citizens and state institutions. In contemporary democracies, due to vast territorial expanses and population density, direct democracy is impractical. Therefore, democracy is necessarily representative. And it is political parties that make this representation possible in an organized, stable, and pluralistic manner. The following details are essential functions these organizations fulfill in a democratic society. In the first place, they channel and aggregate social demands. Individual citizens have thousands of diverse opinions, needs, and interests. It would be impossible for the state to listen to and process each individual demand in isolation. Aggregation of interests. Political parties bring these diverse opinions together, debate them internally, and synthesize them into coherent national agendas, such as electoral platforms. Citizen voices. They transform the abstract concepts of the people, such as unemployment, education, or healthcare, into concrete legislative proposals and public policies. Second, structuring and presenting political options. Without political parties, every election would feature thousands of individual candidates with scattered agendas, which would create chaos and confusion among the electorate. Simplifying the voting process. Parties function as an ideological label or brand that helps voters quickly identify which values and policies each candidate stands for. Political pluralism. By competing with one another, they ensure that there are different ideological alternatives across the political spectrum. Left, right, center, environmentalism, etc. allowing societies to choose the direction it prefers. On third place, recruitment and training of leaders. One of the most critical tasks of political parties is the selection and preparation of political personnel who will govern the country or serve in parliament. Pool of leaders. They identify individuals with leadership potential within communities and offer them a platform to pursue a career in public service. Training. They provide technical, political, and rhetorical training to their members to ensure that, upon coming to power, they have the basic tools needed to manage the government. In the fourth place, there is organization and stability of government. Once elections are over, political parties are what enable state institutions to function in an orderly and predictable manner. Formation of majorities. In parliaments, parties organize legislators into caucuses or blocs. This allows for efficient negotiation, reaching agreements, and passing laws. Governance. In parliamentary systems, they facilitate the formation of governing coalitions. In presidential systems, they provide political support to the executive branch to implement its agenda. In the fifth place, political checks and balances, or what is called the opposition. In a democracy, the role of the parties that lose elections is just as important as that of the winners. They oversight. Opposition parties monitor the actions of the current government, expose corruption, and demand accountability. And they are alternative to power. They keep the possibility of political change alive by offering citizens an option ready to govern in the next election cycle should the current government fail. And sixth, political socialization and civic education. Political parties are essential educational agents for a nation's democratic culture. They provide active participation. They foster citizens' interests in public affairs through debates, rallies, publication, and informational campaigns. And they bring legitimation of the system by participating within the rules of the democratic process. Parties teach their members and supporters to accept electoral defeat and respect the law, which strengthens social peace. What are the contemporary challenges? The crisis of representation. Despite their crucial roles, political parties today face a profound crisis of confidence on a global scale. Phenomena such as internal corruption, extreme polarization, and disconnection from the grassroots have led many citizens to perceive them as closed bureaucratic structures that seek power for power's sake. However, political scientists agree that the solution is not to eliminate parties, but to reform them through greater internal democracy, transparency in their financing, and openness to new social movements. To sum up, political parties are imperfect, but they remain the only institutional vehicles capable of organizing the will of the people, guaranteeing a peaceful transfer of power, and keeping alive the structure of a free and democratic society.
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2: With Chinese leader Xi Jinping repeatedly stating his plans to take Taiwan by force if necessary, many are wondering, what might such an invasion look like, and how prepared is Taiwan to defend itself and withstand such an assault? Jan Jekelek, chief editor of the Epoch Times and host of American Thought Leaders, sat down with Enoch Wu, founder of Forward Alliance, a Taiwanese civil society organization that has trained ordinary Taiwanese in trauma medicine, search and rescue, setting up communication networks, and organizing shelters in a crisis. Wu explained what the organization's philosophy is and why it is important to Taiwan. Let's listen.
3: Enoch Wu, such a pleasure to have you on American Thought Leaders.
4: Thanks for having me.
3: So you started born in America. You ended up in Hong Kong at Goldman Sachs, an executive director, and then at a surprisingly late age, you joined the Taiwanese Special Forces. So explain to me how this all fits together.
4: First, I'm from Taiwan. Taiwan is my home. I was born in Chicago, incidentally, because my father was getting his PhD at the University of Chicago in political science. This was in the 70s and early 80s. And between studies, I came along. But after he got his degree, we came home. I spent several years of my life abroad. I attended high school eventually and then university in the U.S. and got a job overseas, but came back to Taiwan in my early to mid-30s. And, you know, folks often ask me, why did you come back to Taiwan, as if that is an odd choice? For me, it couldn't have been a more natural choice. I want to tell you about the Taiwan that I grew up in, which I think explains a big part of why it is that I decided to come home, despite a career that probably some folks might think would be more interesting or more worthwhile abroad. You have to understand, Taiwan was not always the place it is today. My parents' generation, they made a lot of sacrifices fighting for democracy. A lot of the uncles and aunties I knew growing up, they were political prisoners. They were beaten and tortured while detained. A lot of them are still scarred even to this day. And it's because of that generation's sacrifices that by the time I was in high school, Taiwan became a democracy. We elected our leader for the first time. This was in 1996, such a proud moment for the entire country because generation after generation, sacrifices led to something. We finally had a voice. We finally had our vote. We could finally decide for ourselves what we wanted to do, where we wanted to go. We were finally free. We were citizens. And that's the Taiwan I grew up in, full of hope, full of promise. And after I graduated from college, you know, when I got my first job, this was in the early 2000s, China was all the rage. China had just joined the World Trade Organization. Almost every company wanted to invest in China. Every government wanted to build and deepen trade relations. Almost every parent wanted their kids to study Mandarin. What I also saw was the Chinese government abusing that growing economic clout that it had. I mean, we're here sitting in 2026 having a conversation, and it's clear to all of us now how the Chinese government has stolen technology, stolen intellectual properties, how almost every single country that did business with China has lost out in the long term in terms of our national competitiveness. But closer to home, what the Chinese government was doing with this economic clout was diminishing Taiwan, because to the Chinese Communist Party, Taiwan has always been that obsession that it wanted to control one way or another. And so by the time I entered the workforce, what we saw was China telling the rest of the world, if you want to do business with us, if you want to engage with us, well, there are certain red lines that you can't cross, and Taiwan is among them. And you can't recognize Taiwan. If you want to do business with us, you must exclude Taiwan from international organizations. You must bar us from public health conversations, even when Taiwan had the life-saving knowledge to help other countries, right? And that's what I saw. And I think every single son and daughter of Taiwan could feel that this democracy that our parents and generations before them had built for us was slowly getting chipped away. And it became clear that not only was this fight for democracy and freedom not over yet, but we are now facing our biggest challenge. Once you see that, it's very hard to unsee it. It's very hard to look away. And it's become the mission of us here at Forward Alliance to do something about it. And we do something about it by investing in the democratic experiment that was handed down to us, by improving it, by calling for political reform. We do something about it by building resilience, organizing communities, and training volunteers. We do something about it by promoting citizenship and encouraging folks to volunteer and to enter public service. Because if we can make democracy work better, if we can make this country more resilient, you know, that really is the only way to keep and protect our home. We're still fighting for our freedom. We're still fighting for our democracy. When I was born, generations before us were fighting an autocracy, a dictatorship internally. And now the forces that we're dealing with are external, but it is the same fight.
3: One of the things that comes to mind, and regular viewers of American Thought Leaders might be tired of me talking about this, but I'm, you know, deeply enamored by civil society. And that's one of the reasons why I appreciate Taiwan so much and why, you know, we're having this interview to some extent, because I think your organization is like a beautiful example of civil society at work. And the Chinese Communist Party has an entire department, one of the best funded, the United Front Work Department, committed to subverting or destroying all civil society. And a lot, I want people to understand this and how different these types of efforts that you're doing are. Tell me what it is that you do. What is it that you train people to do? And how is this helping in this civil society effort?
4: First and foremost, our primary goal is to protect and continue to invest in this democracy that we have. And to do that, we have three lines of effort. One is, as you say, we're working with local communities on preparedness. We are working with local churches, local schools, local nonprofits, and their volunteers to make sure that every parent, every family, every household is prepared for emergencies and contingencies. Whether you're a child or a grandparent, you're able to help yourself, you're able to support your neighbors, you're able to be a constructive member of your community. Because in a crisis, whether it's natural or man-made, you can't rely on government. The whole definition of a democracy is that this is collective burden. The whole point of being in a democratic society is that we are all owners and we all have to take responsibility. And we see that spirit at the local level, right? Every pastor we work with, every principal we work with, every head of that local nonprofit we work with, they understand that in a crisis, they have to do even more. They understand that their communities will turn to them for support and for guidance as well. And so we train them on emergency response, on trauma medicine, on search and rescue, on setting up redundant communication networks, on setting up shelters. These are all the skills that every community can and must do in a crisis. That's a big part of our work. And on top of that, as I mentioned earlier, making sure that democracy continues to work and continues to improve is part of our mission as well. So we continue to call for electoral reform, campaign financing reform. A lot of this is familiar to your viewers around the world because these are common challenges for every democracy. We can't treat democracy like a heritage that's just passed down. You can't take it as a given. You have to continue to nurture it. You have to invest in it. You have to improve on it. And I think that's also true around the world.
3: So as you're saying all this, I find myself thinking, you know, you decide at age 30, come to Taiwan, do your military service, but you pick, somehow you get into special forces. How does that happen? And how does that connect with this work that you're doing today?
4: It was saying that Taiwan was losing its international space day by day by day. I could see it in Hong Kong. My fellow Taiwanese could see it in the U.S., in Europe, around the world, because this campaign to diminish Taiwan, this campaign to erase Taiwan, this campaign to remove Taiwan from the world map was being waged globally. Once you realize what's happening, you can't ignore it. You can't look away. And for me, it meant spending every day, every productive hours of my life to do something about it. We have a system of national service, and it's compulsory for every male to serve. I think the athlete in me wanted a challenge, wanted my experience to be as meaningful as possible. And when I served, this was one of the options. I put my hand up and said, all right, I would like to give jump school a try. And so I had a very rewarding time in the military, in the army, made lifelong friends. And I saw, you know, firsthand the men and women who not only served their mandatory time like me, but who devoted their entire lives to military service. And I saw that, you know, these folks are just like me in that they want the best for our country. They want their contribution to mean something, and they want to improve. They're hungry for training. And so, you know, later on, as I entered, as I entered the government, as I did work in the national security space, oftentimes I would hear, international friends ask, you know, what is the state of Taiwan's defense? Do Taiwanese people really care about your security, about your future? For me, that was never a debate. I knew from personal experience that everyone in Taiwan, if given the opportunity, would help their neighbors, would help their community, would be happy to serve. Yet there were so many questions about Taiwan's willingness to defend itself. It seemed so strange and so removed from reality that at some point I thought, why were people having this debate? Why do people keep asking this question? Well, because citizens didn't really have opportunities to serve beyond military service. Citizens didn't have an opportunity to give back in a way that they want to, in a way that gave them meaning. And so through Forward Alliance's program, we try to create that system to give people a meaningful way to serve. It doesn't have to be tied to war. It doesn't have to be tied to any specific incident or contingency. As long as your community needs you, whenever your home needs people to step up and help, whenever the situation requires you to take action, right, this program helps you to do that. And so we've had trainees as young as 8, as old as 92, all learning how to help themselves, how to help each other, how to be that helpful member of their community, learning the skills we talked about earlier. And for us, that debate has been put to rest at our first training, right? Years later, tens of thousands of trainees later, we no longer feel the need to explain or to justify or to argue why Taiwan is just like you. It's just like any country around the world where our citizens not only are willing, but embrace that responsibility to look after ourselves.
3: I can't help but think that the main reason this is a question is purely mass propaganda from the Chinese Communist Party being pushed, you know, to every country where it operates. Just like a weird question, right? Would you ask that question about other countries? I suppose you could.
4: I think you're right. It's inherently a silly question, isn't it? The fact is, Taiwan spent half a century fighting for freedom during colonial occupation and another half century fighting a national dictatorship. And, you know, democracy wasn't handed to us. We earned it, just like Americans did 250 years ago. Now, granted, we're much younger at 30 years, but I think you're right. There probably is there's a misunderstanding of history, of context, of who we are and what things are like on the ground.
3: I think many countries around the world, many liberal democracies around the world, have this scenario where there are people in those societies are asking themselves questions. Is what we have built here good, right? This is a question people are asking in Canada. This is a question people are asking in America. I think of it less of a question here than almost any other place that I'm aware of when these questions are being asked. Like, are people ready to stand behind what we've built? That's really the question we're talking about. I find it fascinating that Taiwan needs to kind of reinforce and rededicate that commitment when, of all countries, you know, it's probably not as big an issue, you know, this question of whether what we've built is good and proper and valuable and decent and so forth.
4: To suggest that as a Taiwanese, somehow I don't care about my security or that I'm not invested in the, you know, in my children's future, it's a little patronizing.
3: Mm-hmm.
4: Yeah. But our hope is that our work at the grassroots level and all the way up to the government's initiatives to reform the military, to build a more resilient public sector, a more prepared citizenry, Our hope is that all of that can put this question to rest.
3: Let's say a conflict across the strait erupted tomorrow. What would that look like here, and what would that look like for people across the ocean?
4: Let's look at the closure of the Strait of Hormuz, the invasion of Ukraine, and a couple years ago, the effect of the pandemic on supply chains, and how that disrupted the global economy, how that affected the price of grain and energy, and even whether you're able to buy your next car, right? All that effects combined would still pale in comparison to the effects of a conflict in the Taiwan Strait. And it doesn't even have to be all-out war, right? Even a blockade scenario would have tremendous consequences. You know, more than half of global trade passes through this region of the world. More than half of global trade goes through the Indo-Pacific. And
3: there's a bit of an irony there, too, because this, of course, would affect, you know, Chinese shipping quite a bit. I mean, massively, right?
4: Yeah. Or it would affect the global economy, for sure. And people often tell me, oh, we care about Taiwan because of maybe chips or certain industry supply chains. And I have to be honest, I don't think you should care about Taiwan because we make a certain product. But to your point, the fact that our economies are interdependent, the fact that our kids' college tuition funds are inextricably linked, I think that's reason enough for us to work together to ensure that there is peace and stability everywhere.
3: Mm-hmm. So you've gone to Ukraine and been inspired by a whole bunch of what you've described as grassroots efforts there. Can you tell me a little bit about what you did and what you figured out?
4: So I went to Ukraine in 2024 and met with civil society partners to understand what we can learn from their experience and also how we can help. And I came out of that trip with a couple of takeaways. Every single Ukrainian I spoke with told me that they had wished they had done more preparation in advance. They wished they had done more ahead of February 2022. They wished that if they had done more, if they had been more prepared, if they had mobilized sooner, then maybe, just maybe, this war wouldn't have happened. We've absolutely been inspired by their resilience over the past years, not just since 2022, but since 2014 when the conflict really started. You know, just to see community groups self-organize, take action without government direction, to see neighbors stepping up, helping each other. You know, resilience can't prevent war. Resilience can't end a conflict. But resilience is so important because it's the ability to withstand that first blow. And when you're resilient, you buy the time and the space to get your defense in order. It was incredible to see Ukrainians from all backgrounds being offered a way to contribute. I'll give you an example. I saw software engineers getting recruited to help set up a cloud-based network because the government's communication system was destroyed on the first day. I saw IT professionals and bankers joining the government reform office to help make their procurement process more transparent, because they understood that reform needs to continue. The work of making democracy better can't stop, because if you improve governance, it improves public trust. Mm-hmm. When you have public trust, there's more unity. When there's more unity, you can continue to defend yourself and resist. These are all important lessons to learn. Now, having said that, Taiwan and Ukraine are quite different. You know, for one, geographically, Taiwan is an isolated island. And so to build the type of resilience in energy, in communication, in supply chains, is going to be a very different challenge here than it's been in Ukraine.
3: I'm inspired by everything that both you're doing and frankly, by the
5: vigilance and will of the Taiwanese people. This is all in the context of the Chinese Communist Party across the strait waging what you would call cognitive warfare or, you know, demoralization strategies to try to, you know, basically subvert all of these efforts, to shift that, to make it a fait accompli, you know. It just might be safer to just accept becoming part of China. I'm sure you hear these sorts of things often.
4: The Chinese playbook is, it's total warfare. It is united front works and more. It is a totalitarian playbook that is being waged inside China and outside China, in Taiwan, but also in the States. You know, everything that you'd mentioned about Taiwan is happening in your borders as well. It's in your politics. The former mayor of Arcadia just pleaded guilty to being an illegal agent of the Chinese Communist Party, the People's Republic of China. They are in your networks and systems, right? Chinese state-sponsored cyber groups have infiltrated and compromised U.S. critical infrastructure. And they are also in your communities. The FBI, among others, have pointed out this network of secret police service stations being run in the United States, in U.S. cities, to monitor and to intimidate Chinese dissidents. So you're absolutely right. These tactics are happening in Taiwan, and they're happening in the U.S. And I think that's why it's the smart thing to do and the wise thing to do to exchange notes, because we are facing the same adversary, the same tactics. Whether you're living in New York or Taipei or Shanghai, we have to coordinate our defenses. We have to think of effective ways to counter and push back because we're in this together.
5: You talked about how there's this sort of integration between aspects of the economy in the U.S. and Taiwan, but the Chinese Communist Party's strategy has been to integrate itself into the global economy, to make itself too big to fail. The argument might be, well, we really have to kind of, I guess, work hand in hand with the Chinese Communist Party because we don't want to create, you know, global economic mayhem, right? I think that might be the argument that Chinese officials might make when speaking with American officials or Taiwanese.
4: I think you're absolutely right. For the last 20, 30 years, the global consensus was indeed, let's partner with China, let's grow our markets together, and let's prosper together. What we found out, though, was that in the process, China wasn't playing by the same rules. China was compromising our economic security by unfair practices, by stealing technology, by taking our intellectual properties. And so I think what we did collectively was we prioritized short-term profits, and we forgot, and we lost sight of the fact that we were losing our longer-term competitiveness. And so that premise is no longer true. And so right now, I think our goal should be to ensure that we are resilient, not just conventionally, but economically as well. And that means diversifying our supply chains and making sure that we are not held hostage by the Chinese Communist Party.
5: So this really is a form of resilience, what you're describing here, actually, right? You're building all this, you know, capacity amongst civil society and just communities across Taiwan. And here, this is really the economic variant that now you're talking about.
4: Absolutely. You know, resilience doesn't come cheap. In our singular focus on efficiency and cost management, we've all lost sight of resilience. And so Taiwan is building the redundancies in our supply chain that's required to ensure economic resilience. And countries around the world are doing the same. And they're looking at their key vulnerabilities and choke points in their supply chains and looking to rectify this structural issue. And so the hope is that if we can make the right investments now, if we can bring back key capabilities and capacities within our control, that all of our economies will be more resilient for it. And collectively, the world will be more stable. That is the aim. As I mentioned earlier, no one wins from conflict. And our mission, our collective agenda has to be to maintain peace and stability. But that doesn't mean we have to compromise sovereignty or give up on our values.
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2: 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We can't treat democracy like a heritage that is just passed down. You can't take it as a given. You have to continue to nurture it. You have to invest in it. You have to improve it. Let's all keep this in mind. This is all the time we have for this episode of Freedom Synergy Radio. Thank you so much for listening. Please join us next time. My name is Donatella Ungreta. 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
1: It's 8 p.m. in Israel, Wednesday, October the 14th, 2026. In the headlines, an escalating conflict between the Prime Minister and ex-Shin Bet chief after the latter files a defamation suit against him. The IDF chief of staff warns of a sensitive period with increased risk of escalation. Israel and the United States sign a deal for Israel's procurement of 12 U.S.-made Apache helicopters. The funeral is held for Elazar Yair Walensky, who was killed by an ordnance blast during a school hike along the northern border earlier this week. Three people are seriously hurt in a blast at an Intel plant in Kiryat Gat. In Beitar Elit, a 10-year-old succumbs to injuries from a blast in a dumpster fire. The weather outlook, cool for the time of year, with chance of light local rain tomorrow in the north and along the coast through the afternoon. Good evening. This is Nomi Segal with the news. 2 weeks before the elections, Prime Minister Benjamin Netanyahu was interviewed in Khan's studio this evening by Ayala Hassan, where he responded to the defamation suit brought against him by the former Shin Bet chief Ronen Bar and other issues. On the warnings from the security establishment surrounding October 7th and the security tensions, Netanyahu said, "When they spoke about it, it was in the context of the judicial reform crisis. They constantly wanted to claim there was a risk of flare-ups or internal conflict, civil strife among us, or war on other fronts. Yet they always singled out one arena, Gaza." Asked why he did not establish a government commission of inquiry similar to the one formed after the Second Lebanon War, Netanyahu said, "A government inquiry commission would have been perceived as government-aligned, and part of the public would have rejected it out of hand." Regarding a state commission of inquiry, Netanyahu said it was anything but state-like, arguing that in practice it would be a commission controlled by Supreme Court Justice Yitzhak Amit, whom Netanyahu said holds clear political views. Asked whether he believed a deep state existed in Israel, Netanyahu replied, "Do I think so? What do you think? Is there even a question about it? There is no question. It is obvious." As we heard, former Shin Bet director Ronen Bar has filed a 3 million shekel defamation suit against Prime Minister Benjamin Netanyahu. Bar accuses the Prime Minister of spreading a blood libel, alleging that the security agency director knew about the threat of a Hamas attack in the hours ahead of October 7, 2023, but chose not to inform the Prime Minister. In the lawsuit, Barr details a long list of warnings and recommendations for preventive actions or preemptive operations he issued to Netanyahu in the months leading up to the October 7th attack, which he said were rejected or ignored. In an unusual letter sent to Netanyahu in February 2023, Barr warned of a perfect storm, noting that the combination of internal strife in Israel and instability in the Palestinian sector, and said the combination what provides an opportunity for the enemy. He asked to meet privately with the Prime Minister and was turned down. Netanyahu said that the Shin Bet director must use all means at his disposal to ensure the security of elected and public figures, first and foremost the Prime Minister and his family. In a July 2023 call on the Red Phone, Barr conveyed to Netanyahu a strategic warning for war and recommended a preemptive strike to restore deterrence, which the Prime Minister ignored. On several other occasions, Netanyahu stressed he is not interested in an escalation in the Gaza Strip and wants to maintain quiet during the holiday period, this according to the lawsuit. Barr said he will demand disclosure of documents that support his arguments and added that in the absence of a state commission of inquiry, the truth will emerge in court. Khan reports that Barr also confirmed in the suit that he and the IDF chief of staff did not speak on the night before the October 7th attack, and their first conversation was hours after the massacre, their first meeting. He also notes that the prime minister did not give him his personal phone number, and their mode of communication was solely via his personal secretary. Barr implied that in a different incident after the massacre, he gave a directive to update the prime minister overnight of an incident with similar characteristics, but Netanyahu did not even make contact with him to hear further details. In an earlier response to Barr's lawsuit, Netanyahu posted on X, "Ronen Barr, who saw the warning signs on the night of October 7th and did not call me, is saying today that he didn't have my phone number. Ronen, are you serious? After all, you had my red phone number and you could have immediately called me, as all heads of the security establishment do. The Shin Bet security agents, your subordinates who are with me 24/7, could have reached me within minutes. How many lives we could have saved if only you had called in time." The prime minister's response did not remark on the other claims raised in the lawsuit. Sources close to Barr said in response that the prime minister's remarks, if the prime minister is serious, then he should give up his immunity and provide explanations for the policies he determined, the mode of communication that the military secretary spoke of, and the recommendations to kill senior Hamas officials that he did not advance. Netanyahu's accusations blaming Barr for failing to wake him come amid several recent reports that the prime minister had been warned of an impending attack in the days and weeks leading up to the Hamas invasion of southern Israel, in which some 1,200 people were killed and 251 taken hostage, sparking the Gaza war. Prime Minister Netanyahu claimed in an interview with Channel 14's The Patriots yesterday that he had never met with a foreign intelligence chief in his capacity as prime minister, despite official records showing that he hosted the Egyptian intelligence chief Abbas Kamel at his Jerusalem residence in May 2021 and discussed security and diplomatic matters with him. "When does an intelligence chief come and speak to a head of state? It hasn't happened to me once, okay? There's no such thing," Netanyahu said during the interview. The remarks came after the prime minister confirmed that an Egyptian aircraft had landed in Israel in September 2023, just days before the October 7th Hamas attack. Netanyahu denied meeting with the Egyptian intelligence chief on that occasion, saying he had been attending a memorial ceremony for fallen IDF soldiers at the time. He also demanded to know whom the senior Egyptian official had met with during his visit to Israel. Meanwhile, Khan reports that, contrary to claims, the head of Egyptian intelligence was not on the airplane that landed in Israel on the 26th of September in 2023. Instead, there were two business people on board who had arrived from Egypt, and then the plane took off empty after about an hour. The October Council says that while Netanyahu and Ronen Barr are fighting in court, the bereaved families still do not know the truth about the failures that preceded the massacre. The families again called for exposing all the documents and establishing a state commission of inquiry. Cabinet Minister Zev Elkin of the Likud says that Israel's security and intelligence bodies were of the same opinion before October 7th, that Hamas was deterred. "I sat in the Knesset Foreign Affairs and Defense Committee, and I remember clearly deliberations before October 7th and what were the positions of IDF intelligence and the Shin Bet. They did not have large disagreements. Everyone said the same thing. One, that Hamas is deterred, and two, that Hamas is interested in economic activities and uses escalation as a pressure tool on Israel in order to get economic benefits. If we let more workers in from Gaza and approve a bit here and there, everything will be okay," he told Khan. In other election news, Ofer Winter says his Amcha Yisrael, Yes, People of Israel Party, will remain in the October 27 election race despite a campaign urging its candidates to withdraw. "We will not give in," Winter said. "We will run to the finish with all our strength." His party has been the target of a pressure campaign by the Likud and its allies against smaller right-wing parties to quit, fearing they could siphon votes from established parties and, if they fail to cross the electoral threshold, waste those votes and cost the Netanyahu-led bloc seats. Winter's party has been hovering around the electoral threshold in recent polls. Meanwhile, Davidi Ben-Sion, number 8 on Winter's list, dropped out of the race. Ben-Sion, the acting head of the Samaria Regional Council, was subject to the intense campaign by the Likud to quit, including billboards in the area he lives in northern Samaria, including at the bus stop his children use en route to school. The billboards read, "Davidi, step down. Don't endanger the country." Khan reported that Ben-Sion announced his move to the other members of his party, saying he was stepping down due to the pressure he was facing, writing, "My wife and children before everything." Ultra-Orthodox Shas party leader Aryeh Deri has declared that his party will not join or support the next government unless it passes legislation preserving sweeping military service exemptions for ultra-Orthodox yeshiva students, making the issue a condition for the Haredi party's participation in any future coalition. The declaration followed a similar ultimatum from the United Torah Judaism, the other major ultra-Orthodox party with which Shas signed a surplus vote agreement this week ahead of the October 7th, 27th election. And the chair of the opposition Yisrael Beiteinu party, Avigdor Lieberman, warned against an attempt to initiate a war before the Israeli elections. Netanyahu is dragging Israel into war out of political considerations with the aim of preventing the elections from taking place, he claimed. "I call on the heads of the security establishment. Your role is to prevent the political use of the IDF and ensure that all the decisions taken are only based on security considerations." Lieberman made the comments in a video he released. The IDF Chief of Staff, Lieutenant General Eyal Zamir, says the bolstering of Israeli forces in the Central Command and the deployment of the 98th Division in Judea and Samaria were carried out against the backdrop of the increasing warnings and potential for escalation on all fronts. At a situation assessment at the Central Command, Zamir stressed that the IDF is on a high level of readiness for broad offensive actions against any element that tries to harm Israeli citizens. He also said that violence toward the innocent must be stopped with all means. He stressed that the IDF will work to allow the olive harvest to take place while maintaining public order and security of all the populations in the sector. His remarks come amid ongoing Jewish extremist violence against Palestinians in Judea and Samaria. Meanwhile, looking toward the north, Defense Minister Yisrael Katz has warned Hezbollah against joining any possible Iranian attack against Israel. "If Hezbollah joins Iran in an attack against Israel, it will be hit very hard and lose additional territory in southern Lebanon around Nabatea and the Litani, which have become part of the State of Israel's security zone," Katz said. The IDF is prepared to carry out a maneuver. He made the remarks during a tour along the first line of villages in southern Lebanon. The UN peacekeeping chief, Jean-Pierre Lacroix, has been holding talks in Beirut with Lebanese leaders on UNIFIL's impending drawdown in Lebanon's security after the mission mandate ends. Discussions have been focusing on UNIFIL's work and prospects for Lebanon after December 31st. The UN spokesperson, Stefan Dujarric, in a briefing yesterday said that the UN Secretary General had presented options for a continued international presence under a UN mandate, but the UN Security Council had yet to act. "Unless something changes," he said, "UNIFIL will enter its drawdown and liquidation phase on January 1st, he said. He said no subsequent plan had been communicated to the UN.
2: Currently, we've not been told of a post-December 31st plan, right? The Secretary General brought forth a number of options for a kind of a continued international presence under UN mandate. Security Council has not acted on that. Until it acts on it, we can't move forward. Come January 1st, unless there's some change, the mission will move into the drawdown and liquidation phase. The situation on the ground is not going to get magically better on January 1st. It will continue to be extremely dangerous, extremely worrying, and we very much hope that the international community comes up with a plan that will serve the populations of southern Lebanon and will also enable the population of northern Israel to go home."
1: UN spokesperson Stefan Dujarric. At the Hosen Cemetery in Maalot, The funeral was held this afternoon of 14-year-old Elizarier Walensky, who was killed this week when a cluster munition remaining in the area exploded during a school trip on the Ramin Ridge along the northern border. Among those in attendance were the Education Minister, Yoav Kish, and Cabinet Minister Zev Elkin, whose portfolio includes responsibility for rehabilitation of the north. The incident has raised questions as to why the school field trip was taking place by a restricted area. Some of his classmates injured in the blast were in attendance. Yair, a strong athlete and promising fencer, was described by his family as smart and intelligent, full of joy, a good and beloved friend whose entire future was still ahead of him. His mother, Yudit, eulogized him.
3: Yair, your life was far too short, but it was so full and beautiful. You loved life, and the life loved you right back.
1: Yudit Walensky at the funeral. Turning to the Gaza Strip, the IDF 91st Division has completed its mission in northern Gaza after 4 months of operations. The IDF spokesperson said forces neutralized some 800 kilometers of underground tunnel routes, destroyed terrorist infrastructure, and eliminated more than 100 terrorists, including terrorists who raided Israel in the October 7th attack and held captives. Mohammed Ahmed Salame, who served as a commander in Hamas's military wing and held hostages in Gaza City, had been killed in a strike yesterday on a car traveling in the central Gaza Strip. The IDF spokesperson said he promoted terrorist operations against IDF forces and Israeli citizens and attempted to rebuild the organization's capabilities while systematically violating the ceasefire. Israeli security forces in recent weeks raided the offices of two Palestinian charity organizations in Ramallah and Yatta and arrested 5 people suspected of cooperating with Hamas and the Popular Front. The IDF and Shin Bet said the two associations served as organizational and economic arms of terror groups in Judea and Samaria. Jewish extremist violence. Jewish extremists attacked the Palestinian village of Mukhmas last night, setting fire to a mosque, a vehicle, and an olive tree. Graffiti was sprayed in the village reading, "Regards Susia, evacuation messy," and "The fact that we are quiet doesn't mean that we're sleeping. We haven't gone anywhere." IDF forces arrived in the village, but no suspects were found, and no arrests were made. Regional tensions. Residents of Riyadh reported hearing fresh explosions this morning. Earlier, missiles and drones were intercepted over the Saudi capital after the Saudi-led coalition fighting in Yemen struck a fuel depot near the Houthi-controlled capital. No casualties were reported, but fires broke out at Saudi oil company Aramco's building in Dhahran after the strike, officials said. The attacks came after the coalition struck the Yemen Petroleum Company's Al Sabaha facility last night. The Wall Street Journal reports that the Houthis are trying to build advanced medium-range ballistic missiles using parts delivered from China, this citing a report by the Conflict Armament Research. According to the report, the Tehran-backed group is attempting to build a version of Iran's Khaibar Shekan precision-guided missile using a selection of Chinese parts. The planned projectile could be used to target Israel and Saudi Arabia. The Khaibar Shekan, or Khaibar Buster, is named after a Jewish castle overrun by Muslim warriors in the early days of Islam. Persian Gulf tensions. Reports in Iran said 3 fishermen were injured in an American drone attack on vessels in the Strait of Hormuz. A local governor said that the 3 were injured by an unidentified aircraft. Khan reports that the Tasnim agency reported the strike was directed at fishing boats, but there was no official confirmation. U.S. President Donald Trump, in remarks at a rally in Alaska yesterday, reiterated that Iran will not get a nuclear weapon, and the U.S. has had it and is going to do something.
4: Wait till you see what we do to Iran, because we sort of had it. But, you know, it doesn't matter. The big thing is they were not going to have a nuclear weapon, and they won't. That's buried under thousands of tons of rock.
1: U.S. President Donald Trump. Israel and the United States have signed an agreement for the Israeli Defense Establishment to acquire 12 advanced Apache attack helicopters manufactured by U.S. company Boeing. Israel's defense ministry said in a statement that the helicopters, scheduled for delivery at the beginning of the next decade, are of the Echo variant, the newest and most advanced model of the helicopter. The announcement came after reports that the government had approved the allocation of approximately 1.03 billion shekels to the defense ministry for advancing classified defense procurement through an urgent telephone poll among ministers. According to the decision proposal submitted by the finance minister, about 964 million shekels of the amount will come from funds that were designated for the advancement of the five-year plan for Arab society in 2027-2029. The remainder of the amount, 68 million shekels, will be allocated from the 2026 budget. The decision proposal stated that there is an urgent need to advance the defense procurement. The cabinet secretary asked the ministers to approve the proposal as soon as possible through the dedicated WhatsApp group. Colombia opened its embassy in Jerusalem today, becoming the 10th country to do so, as new President Abelardo de la Espriella reversed his predecessor's break with Israel by also restoring a free trade agreement between the two countries. Israel's foreign minister, Gideon Sar, called the opening of the ceremony a major diplomatic achievement and commended the growing number of foreign embassies to open in Jerusalem in the past 2 years. Colombian Foreign Minister Omar Bulas Escobar said the opening of the embassy is a step to restore the diplomatic relations between the two countries after the former Colombian president Gustavo Petro closed the country's embassy in Tel Aviv in May 2024, severing the ties over the Gaza conflict. President Isaac Herzog held talks in Azerbaijan today with the Azerbaijani president, Ilham Aliyev. In a statement, Herzog thanked his host for the warm reception in Baku and said that under his leadership, Azerbaijan is a significant, established, and highly respected voice in our region. Herzog said that in their meeting today, they discussed ways to strengthen the important strategic connection between Israel and Azerbaijan. They also spoke about the recent developments in the region and shared commitment to stability and security in the area. Herzog arrived in Azerbaijan to deliver an address at tomorrow's Conference on Interaction and Confidence Building Measures in Asia Summit in Baku. Israel is a founding member of the 28-member peace-building organization. During the visit, Herzog will meet with other world leaders and members of the Jewish community of Azerbaijan. Herzog also met in Baku with the Bahraini foreign minister. According to Herzog's office, he spoke with Abu Latif bin Rashid al-Zayani about the importance of strengthening the Abraham Accords to expand the circle of peace and cooperation in the region. Ashkelon Academic College will hold an international conference on Monday next week, whose main goal is to strengthen the close bond and academic partnership between Israel and Morocco as part of the spirit of the Abraham Accords. Reporter Mark Weiss spoke with Dr. Noam Stillman.
5: We are speaking with Professor Noam Stillman from the University of Oklahoma and Jerusalem's Hebrew University. So first of all, then, tell us about next week's conference.
6: Yes. Conference next week is the second, by the way, international conference on Muslims and Jews in Morocco, which is co-sponsored by both Israeli institutions, particularly the Dahan Center of Bar-Ilan University, and by Moroccan universities. Half a dozen different Moroccan universities. And what makes this special, the last one was 3 years ago, is that we have a considerable number of Moroccan professors who are coming to lecture. And Morocco really is one of the few countries in the Muslim world. Tunisia also teaches Jewish history in the universities, but in Morocco, it's much more spread, and there are many more people. As of a number of years ago, the Jewish history and cultural contribution to Moroccan culture was put into education as well. And so this is a very meaningful gathering. A number of these people have written about it. And by the way, a number of Moroccan scholars have come here to other conferences and have participated in online Zoom conferences during the COVID epidemic. It really is a significant number.
5: So how would you sum up bilateral relations then, almost 6 years after the two countries established diplomatic relations? Only last month, both countries agreed that they would open embassies in each other's countries, which I suppose is a big step forward. But there have been demonstrations recently in Morocco against normalization.
6: Yes, but first of all, the relations between Morocco and Israel go well back before the full-fledged establishment of diplomatic relations. Already in the 1980s and 90s, and perhaps even earlier, Israel behind the scenes helped Morocco a great deal. With security information with many other things as well, the relationship is a strong one. The Moroccan elite is very pro, the political and intellectual elite is very pro-Israel. Yes, there are Islamists and left-wing people who are against it, but the ruling class has maintained this and will continue to maintain it. I would just point out that that right after October 7th. Morocco issued a statement on the barbarity of Hamas's actions and so on. A month later, when the Arab League met, Iran came as a guest and asked for the Arab League to come out and take action against Israel. Morocco, Egypt, and the Emirates blocked that. And the King of Morocco, Mohammed VI, only made his first critical statement after there were demonstrations in Marrakesh and Casablanca late in October of that year, some 4 weeks later, or beginning of November, in which he said maybe Israel overreacted. But as one Moroccan analyst said, there was no way that things may go into be put in the cooler for a while, but there was no way Morocco was going to break its relations with Israel. They were too important, and Israel has supported Morocco in a variety of ways, one of which was with the former Spanish Sahara, which the Algerians were against Morocco for that, and Israel stood on Morocco's side.
5: How big is the Jewish community that remains in Morocco, and what about the other North African states? Are there indeed Jewish communities we can speak of?
6: Yes, there are about 2,000 Jews left in Morocco, most of them very well-to-do. One of the biggest canning companies in Morocco is owned by someone who is Jewish. Another canning company for sardines, and as you know, Moroccan sardines go worldwide, also is Jewish. The king's chief advisor, Andre Azoulay, is Jewish. And by the way, the closest advisors of his father, Hassan II, were also Jewish. So you have a very important role played by them. For other countries, Algeria has maybe a few hundred Jews, but there there's no community to speak of. But Tunisia still has about 1,000 Jews, 900,000. And although the president of Algeria is a vicious anti-Semite, you have at least, I think, about 4,000 the university in Tunis who do Jewish history. We had a conference on the 100th anniversary of the birth. He had died at his 99th birthday, of Albert Memmi, the great novelist and sociologist. And three Tunisian scholars asked to participate via Zoom, but asked that their names and pictures not be shown, again, because of the situation there. Nothing like that in Morocco. In fact, I would just point out that I received from Moroccan colleagues and mentorees right after October 7th personal concern for all of our safety here in Israel, I still do. I have one from Algeria, but she writes to me and other Israeli colleagues under a pen name because, as she said, her interest in Jewish history is taboo in Algeria. Libya has no Jews left at all. The last one left not long ago. But I would just point out that a Berber Libyan poet and novelist just completed a book with a Jewish theme on the Jews in Libya. It's a beautiful. He had sent the manuscript for me to read and give him any advice. I told him it was superb. It's already being published in Italy now and several other countries.
5: We've had tens of thousands of Israelis visiting Morocco in recent years, if not hundreds of thousands. Do Moroccans visit Israel? Are they allowed to visit Israel?
6: Yes. They don't, of course, in large numbers like that. But Morocco, for example, Moroccan musicians and artists have come here when there's the annual Andalusian Music Festival. There's almost always a Moroccan Muslim soloist who comes in, and then you'll see them at the Jerusalem Theater in Ashdod, at the giant theater there, and so on. You have in the day when I don't even know if it exists anymore, there was a superb Moroccan restaurant here in Jerusalem, Darna, our home, the staff, a lot of them were Moroccan Muslims who were here on work visas, and I know of, for example, one Moroccan Muslim who did a PhD at Ben-Gurion University, and I believe that there have been one or two others at other universities as well.
1: Dr. Noam Stillman from the University of Oklahoma and Jerusalem's Hebrew University. Taking a midway look at the headlines this evening, an escalating conflict between Prime Minister Netanyahu and the ex-Shin Bet chief Barr after the latter files a defamation suit against him. Prime Minister Netanyahu says that warnings from heads of Israel's security establishment had circled around the crisis of the judicial reform, and any concern of possible conflict on other fronts had always excepted Gaza. Khan reports this evening that Egypt's intelligence chief was not on an executive jet that landed at Ben-Gurion Airport a week and a half before the October 7th massacre. On board were two business people who were returning from Egypt. The IDF chief of staff warns of a sensitive period with increased risk of escalation. Israel and the United States signed a deal for Israel's procurement of 12 U.S.-made Apache helicopters. The funeral is held for Elizaria Irwolensky, who was killed by an ordnance blast during a school hike along the northern border earlier this week. A 10-year-old boy succumbs to injuries after a blast in a dumpster fire in the community of Beitar Elite. Three people are seriously hurt in an explosion at an intel plant in Kiryat Gat. The weather outlook cool for the time of year with chance of light local rain tomorrow in the north and along the coast through the afternoon. As we heard, tragedy in Beitar Elite, a 10-year-old boy critically hurt by an object that exploded in a dumpster fire has died in hospital. Police are investigating the incident, but it is suspected that children lit the garbage on fire, causing an aerosol can to explode. Again, Davida Dom said the child had severe injuries and burns. He received life-saving medical treatment and was transferred to hospital in Jerusalem, where he later succumbed to his injuries. At the intel plant in Kiryat Gat, three workers suffered severe burns and injuries in an explosion and fire that broke out at the site. Firefighters brought the flames under control and ruled out concern of a hazardous substance leak. The injured were evacuated to Soroka Hospital in Beersheba. The cause of the blast is under investigation. In Tel Aviv, a building undergoing renovation partially collapsed this morning. Three workers were extracted from the rubble, but no serious injuries were reported. Dozens of people were evacuated from nearby buildings, and roads in the area were closed off. On Road 65 near the Nahal Salmon Junction, a transport vehicle overturned. Seven people were hurt, one seriously. They were taken to Puria and Ziv hospitals. And one person was killed and 21 others were injured in a collision between a bus and a truck on Route 91 in northern Israel earlier today. The accident occurred between Machanaim and Mishmar HaYarden. Against the backdrop of the shortage in physicians in Israel, Masa Israel Journey is expanding its Masa Doctors program to Latin America. The program helps young Jewish doctors pass the Israeli medical licensing exam to live and work in Israel. A first cohort from Spanish-speaking countries is expected to open in December with their anticipated placement at Soroka Hospital in Beersheba. We heard more from Masa Israel Journey CEO Meir Holtz. Joining us on the line is Meir Holtz, CEO of Masa Israel Journey, and we are talking as Masa is preparing to expand its track, Masa Doctors, helping pave the way for doctors from Latin America to come to Israel. So tell us about this program.
7: Thank you, Naomi. So this program started over a decade ago, and up to now we've focused on doctors from the former Soviet Union. We've already brought over 1,200 doctors. They come for a program of 8 months in which they study Hebrew and prepare for the Israeli medical bar exam. And they've been coming from all countries in the former Soviet Union. These are people who are already doctors, and they want to explore the option of coming and living in Israel and getting involved in the Israeli medical system. So this program has been a huge success, with over 90% passing the exam after the first try, and the vast majority of them, also over 90%, are already part of the Israeli medical system. This could be in hospitals, in clinics, and so many other options.
1: Is this program part of their immigration process, or one could more relate to it as a pilot process to see?
7: Correct. It's much more of a pilot process. These are not people who have decided finally, definitively, that they're making Aliyah. These are people who want to explore this option. These are people who are already doctors coming to Israel, checking if this is the right option for them. And during this year, they have a chance to really experience Israel, experience the Israeli society, understand what the medical system is like, and so much more before making what can be a very, very meaningful decision.
1: Do they actually spend time in Israeli hospitals and getting to know specifically the Israeli healthcare system during this period?
7: Yes, absolutely. They study. The doctors that we currently have from the former Soviet Union study either in Rambam Medical Center in Haifa or in Soroka Hospital in Beersheba. And now that we're expanding this to Latin American community, that's going to happen also in Soroka Hospital in Beersheba. And they will have courses in Spanish so that they can really get to know more about the medical system and really prepare for this exam. And they definitely get real experience, real-time experience with the Israeli society, to understand the Israeli medical system, what it's like to work in an Israeli hospital. We run conferences and lectures and days for them to explore the Jewish identity, to connect with the Israeli society, to learn more about the Israeli medical system. And this is in partnership with the Israeli Ministry of Health, with the Ministry of the Prime Minister's Office, with the Ministry for Negev and Galil. This is really something that we bring a lot of people together to make this thing happen. We also have funders who are very supportive of this, the Trigoboff Institute and the Samueli Foundation, who are also very much partners in this.
1: Why specifically to focus now with the Spanish-speaking community, Latin America? Was there interest coming from there, or there was an idea to expand?
7: So yes, first of all, there was an idea to expand. That was the first thing. And two, when we checked, the Spanish-speaking countries really were the next in line in terms of the desire to come, the interest that we heard from them, the opportunity that lies over there. And I will say there are many, many doctors coming to Israel, but you know, making direct Aliyah, and that's also amazing and that's great. But that is much, much easier for people coming from countries that their medical license is already valid here. And there are many countries around the world where that's not the case, or it's almost valid here. They have to do some transfers. So people from Latin America, they would definitely need to learn the Hebrew and to learn for the medical license exam. And that is another one of the reasons why we did that. This is something to give them the opportunity to try to see if that's the right thing for them.
1: Do they take, if they choose to, do they take the exam in the framework of the program, or this is part of its preparations and then they continue to the next step?
7: No. It's in the framework of the program.
1: So looking back, as you noted, this program has been around for some time. From the numbers of participants to those who actually end up taking the exam and being integrated and absorbed into the Israeli medical sector, what kind of figures do you have?
7: So for the people from the former Soviet Union, we're talking about 100% taking the medical exam and over 95% who are involved within the medical system. What it will be for the Latin Americans, it's early to tell. But based on what we've learned from the previous ones, we're hoping that it would be similar.
1: So how many are expected to participate in the first this cohort that's coming up?
7: So we don't have numbers yet because we're actually in the registration and the marketing phase of it now. The program is meant to start in about 2 months in December, and we're still raising people. We're hoping to get 15 for the first cohort and then expand it from there. But that's really the goal that we have for this year.
1: Are you finding that those who are interested in the program are veteran, established doctors who are at the beginning of their professional path, or is it a mix?
7: So the criteria for joining the program is yet to be under 35 at the moment. We're looking into expanding that and widening that a bit more. But at the moment, we're talking about relatively younger doctors. Usually they're a few years into their career. Many of them have already finished their internship or their specialty. But we do have some senior doctors, but the majority of them are beginning to mid-career as doctors.
1: And what kind of feedback do you get for the program from the partners here in Israel who are onboarding these participants?
7: It's unbelievable. It's unbelievable to see their involvement. We actually have, I recently met a doctor who is now managing someone who came on the same program that she did only a few years later. So they've already, been absorbed in the hospitals. They are in hospitals all over the country. And it's really, really special to see. They're all getting involved, be it in hospitals, in clinics, in Kupot Cholim, even in the army. They are really getting involved, each one in the way that they choose and the way that is right for them. We have dentists as well who are also in a similar program doing the same thing. And they're really, really part of it. I think it's important, to do this, especially now. I mean, in September, there was a research by Zavid University that over 1,300 doctors left Israel between 2023 and 2025 for at least 1 year, which is almost 100% more than what it was a decade ago. Now, I will state that many of these doctors are going overseas for specialties and very likely to come back. But it's not necessarily that they're all going and not coming back, but there's still an increase in numbers of doctors who are going and living elsewhere, and that just makes the need for this even greater. And we're just happy to be part of that solution.
1: Well, thank you so much for speaking with us. And if anyone is interested in this particular track, how can they find more information?
7: Just go online and look at Messiah's Real Journey. Very, very simple to find us. We're everywhere, and they can find it in Spanish as well. And they can, if you hear about this and you know about friends living in Latin America, please share this with them. And we'd love to see them here.
1: Mayor Holtz, Messiah Israel Journey CEO. At the U.S. State Department in Washington, a first-of-its-kind ceremony was held today in memory of 43 American citizens who were murdered in the October 7th massacre. U.S. Secretary of State Marco Rubio spoke at the event in the name of the administration. Ruby Chen, father of fallen soldier Itai Chen, who held U.S. citizenship, at the event called on Congress to establish a commission of inquiry into the events of October 7th, adding that perhaps the United States will do what Israel has yet to do, Khan reports. Pope Leo's recovery from surgery to remove a lower lobe of his lung is progressing as expected, his doctors have said. The 71-year-old pontiff has started to walk and resumed a normal diet. This follows the roughly 90-minute procedures. The Pope was diagnosed with lung cancer after the surgery at a Rome hospital yesterday, which the Vatican said had been successful and proceeded without complications. Turning to culture. The Israeli Opera is opening its 2026-2027 season with The Magic Flute, Mozart's timeless fantasy opera. Prince Tamino joins forces with the birdcatcher Papageno on a quest to rescue Princess Pamina, who was kidnapped by a cruel sorcerer, according to her mother, the Queen of the Night. Originally scheduled for March but postponed due to the Iran war, performances will now take place October 16th through the 29th in Tel Aviv. We heard more from Israeli opera music director Dan Ettinger. Joining us on the line is Dan Ettinger, music director of the Israeli Opera, and we are speaking ahead of the first performance, which opens the 2026-2027 season, Mozart's The Magic Flute, a timeless opera which has captivated many and which speaks of challenges, and this production itself also had challenges coming to stage.
8: Definitely. So we have a double challenge. One is to have a successful opening night to open our season, and this is a postponed production that we rehearsed completely. We were just before going into dress rehearsals back in March. And the second Iran war sent us all home, unfortunately, and we couldn't open the show. And we decided to postpone it and to open this season with it. So we have a double challenge, a double magic, because it is magic.
1: So let's talk about this magical piece of opera.
8: Okay, I think that the big magic of it is, of course, it is a timeless piece. And not only because it's a fantasy, not only because it's a piece that has fantasy characters like a Papageno and the Queen of the Night, and you can bring children, and you can bring mother and father, and you can bring grandma and grandpa. That's one part of this magic. The other part is that it's actually a very, very deep psychological piece, and disguise this very deep and serious piece with this fantasy world is the big magic and the big geniosity of Schikaneder and Mozart back at that time.
1: So in many ways, is it best to know the story going into before attending a performance or being taken in by it the experience?
8: Generally it helps to know the plot before. But honestly, even if you know the plot of Magic Flute, you can follow more the fantasy part of it, the fairy tale part of it. And even me and a lot of people that really know the plot, once we dig into the serious part, the psychological part, the political part, the humanity, the deep humanity issues that are composed and presented in this piece, even we get lost sometimes, but it's okay. It's actually a very nice state to be in, to be lost in a fantasy world.
1: Do you find new insights each time you approach this work, or they resonate in a different way?
8: Definitely. In this work and every work, actually, but especially when we deal with Mozart's geniosity, every time, and I've done many, many, many, I'm talking about hundreds of performances of Magic Flute, every time I open the score, not literally because I'm conducting it literally by heart, but every time I open it to revisit the piece, I find new things. And that's a part of the joy of dealing with this piece for the, 200 performance maybe I'm doing of it.
1: Let's talk a bit about this production, which is also in cooperation with the Upper Dortmund.

0: concept that uses two giant dolls, because the original director of the piece was a puppeteer, and he wanted to bring his puppet, his dolls, giant dolls world into the production. And in a way, this mini concept that actually does not change anything in the piece. It just digs maybe even deeper into the philosophical part of it. Those two characters, which are the Queen of the Night and Zarathustra, the character that present the good against evil, although we don't really know who is the evil, who is the good, the light against the darkness, they present the old world. They are also kind of old-looking dolls. And during the piece, and especially towards the end, the real characters, I mean, the soprano that sings the Queen of the Night and the bass that sings Zarathustra and the other characters, the humanity itself, they get rid of the dolls. They get rid of the dolls that present the old world, and the salvation of humanity and solving those problems of the old world, according to Mozart and according to the director, happens toward the end of the piece. So it's a mini concept that follows basically general, conventional in a positive way, and traditional magic flute.
1: When and where will all of this be happening?
0: We open this Friday. And we run, I just heard that we open an extra show, the 11th show. I really hope we get enough people to even open maybe the 12th show, which brings us back to the days before COVID when we were selling minimum of 10 shows and sometimes 13, 14, 15 shows. I hope this piece will bring us into this point. Just not to forget that you come and listen to many, many of the young and less young Israeli singers that were growing here in the house in the past decade. But we also have guests that came to us from, if I remember correctly, Germany, Austria, Serbia, and the United States. It's a very mixed cast. But the majority of the main and secondary roles are our Israeli singers that we all know and like and love and wait to hear every production.
1: Dan Ettinger, music director of the Israeli Opera. More information on israel-opera.co.il. Before the weather and return headlines, here's Esther Shamil.

0: And the weather outlook, cool for the time of year tomorrow, chance of local rain, mostly light in the north and along the coast through the afternoon hours. Winds picking up over the course of the day, becoming hazy in the south and east. Friday will be colder with local rain in the north and center. Saturday morning, chance of local rain, mostly light. The temperatures forecast for tonight and tomorrow. Jerusalem, 17 to 22. Tel Aviv, 21 to 27. Haifa, 21 to 26. Tzfat, 18 to 21. Tiberias, 21 to 27. Beersheba, 20 to 27. And in Eilat, from 25 degrees tonight, going up to 32 degrees Celsius tomorrow. Taking another look at the news this evening, an escalating conflict between Prime Minister Netanyahu and ex-Shin Bet Chief Barr after the latter files a defamation suit against him. The Prime Minister says that warnings from heads of the security establishment tended to revolve around the crisis over the judicial review and in regard to any potential conflicts on other fronts always excepted Gaza. News reported this evening that an
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1: Hello and welcome. I'm Sierra Krieger-Wolf, and you're listening to Czechia in 30 Minutes, the show where we give you a rundown of what's recently been happening in the country in just half an hour. Coming up on today's show, Dreams and Visions take center stage at this year's Signal Festival. Climate change threatens rare Kokonoshe mountain tundra. Amanita Design announces a sequel to Machinarium, their most popular product globally. And finally, the train that refused to be forgotten, the Slovak Arrow. Those reports coming up soon, but first we turn to the news with Vít Pohanka.
0: News.
2: Opposition members of parliament criticized civil service changes on Wednesday as the lower house of the Czech parliament recognized legislation vetoed by President Petr Pavel. The coalition of the ANO Party, Freedom and Democracy Party and Motorists wants to replace the Civil Service Act from November. Marian Jurečka of the Christian Democrats warned that this would facilitate dismissal of inconvenient officials. Vít Rakušan of the Mayors and Independence Party urged further debate. President Pavel fears political interference and weaker protections for senior officials. Supporters say the changes would align civil servants' employment with ordinary labor arrangements. The coalition is expected to override the veto. Chinese citizen Yang Yimin denied charges of spying for Chinese intelligence through his lawyer at Prague's municipal court. He is the first person prosecuted in Czechia for unauthorized activity on behalf of a foreign power and faces up to 5 years in prison. His defense says he conducted ordinary journalism and that prosecutors have identified no concrete threat to Czech interests. Prosecutors allege he used journalistic cover to gather political and economic intelligence, adding that some evidence is classified. The court excluded the public during his questioning and the reading of certain documents. The trial is scheduled to run until Friday. The non-governmental organization Transparency International says the European Commission has confirmed that Czech Prime Minister Andrej Babiš of the ANO party remains in conflict of interest despite transferring Agrofert shares to the RSVP Trust in February. The organization published details of the Commission's letter on Wednesday, saying existing measures were insufficient. Andrej Babiš dismissed the findings as nonsense, insisting he had permanently relinquished the company, received no profit from it, and done more than required. In September, the Commission paused the deadline for reimbursing more than €3 million in agricultural funding linked to Agrofert for 6 months. It warned further measures could follow to protect EU finances. Transparency International is a global anti-corruption organization active in more than 100 countries. A group of Czech senators has asked the Constitutional Court to strike down legislation allowing the government to cap petrol and diesel prices. Represented by Tomáš Goláň of the Civic Democrats, they argue the law grants excessively broad powers and fails to protect business against prolonged losses. It allows price caps lasting up to a year with repeated extensions. The senators accept that emergency price regulation can be justified, but warn uniform caps could threaten smaller retailers' survival. They also question safeguards for judicial review and have requested priority consideration. The court received the challenge on the 5th of October. Czech banks and building societies provided mortgages worth more than 35 billion crowns in September, up 3% from August, but down 6% year-on-year, according to the Czech Banking Association's Hypomonitor. New lending, excluding refinancing, rose 5% month-on-month to 28 billion crowns. The average interest rate on new mortgages increased to 5.1% from 5% in August, having reached the recent low of 4.43% in March. Lenders issued nearly 6,000 new mortgages, nearly 3% more than in August, but 12% fewer than a year earlier. High property prices and borrowing costs continue to constrain demand. Czech hockey forward Martin Nečas scored twice in the second period to lead Colorado to 3-2 victory at Dallas. Defenseman Adam Jeříček netted his first NHL goal, helping St. Louis beat Ottawa 7-2. Tomáš Hertl opened the scoring in Vegas' win in Nashville, taking his season tally to 4 goals and 3 assists. Adam Krapka also scored as Calgary defeated Anaheim 4-2 for their first win of the season. Philadelphia goalie Daniel Vladař stopped 93.5% of shots and registered an assist, but the Flyers lost 3-2 to Seattle in a shootout and remain without victory after 8 games. Skies over Czechia will be mostly clear or partly cloudy, with daytime highs between 12 and 17 degrees Celsius.
1: The annual Signal Festival of Lights kicks off in Prague on Thursday with 21 installations by Czech and international artists across the city. For the first time this year, the festival will take visitors to Davice and feature a dedicated zone showcasing student projects. Ruth Frankova spoke to the festival's program director, Daniel Berta, and started by asking him about this year's theme, Dreams and Visions.
3: It's always somehow complicated because it's a very conceptual approach. But given we plan quite a lot of time ahead, we always set up this theme that helps us kind of like guide the artist when we are launching the collaboration with them. I think Dreams and Visions is a really nice theme for us because it's also something that everybody can explore on their own. And at the same time, it's very open to many narratives. So Dreams and Visions are mainly the topic that is under every installation at the festival. But some of them are more dreamy, I must say. But if I was to like put up one of the artworks that's the most dreamy for me, I'd say it's probably one of the more distant installations, which is on the river channel near water treatment plant. And it's by Taiwanese artist Aka Chang. And it's very interesting in terms of the topic of the festival as well.
4: And apart from this installation, what would you say are the main highlights of this year's edition?
3: I would say definitely the fact that for the first time we are in Prague 6 in Davice district. That's really the first time in 14 years since the festival has been running that we are experiencing this new district. It's very open to general public. There is a zone for students presenting their university works. I think this is very accessible to kids and to families with kids as well, to elderly people. There's not so many paid locations, so really anyone can come and experience the Signal to a large extent. And on the other side of the river at the center, Prague 1, around Signal Space and other locations in the center. And this is more for, like, I would say, a refined audience because there are more like conceptual installations, mostly indoors. So if you don't really feel like going outdoors or maybe if it's too cold for you, I would recommend you stay in the center and get to the inside location.
4: You mentioned students, and I know that this year the festival is introducing for the first time a dedicated student zone called Student Visions. Mm-hmm. What will visitors find there and what kind of projects are the students presenting?
3: First of all, there is 4 projects. There is object installation, but there is also a show with chemistry. So anyone who is really interested in studying chemistry, for example, can see this show that's going to take like 10 minutes and there's going to be flames. I was set up to 10 meters. So let's see. There will also be an interactive installation by local faculty, which is studying computer graphics. And you will be able to have your own face manipulated by this interactive algorithm. And there will also be a projection about student formula that is being developed at Czech Technical University called E-Force. And there's also going to be like this illuminated object called Impulse, which was created by the students of Faculty of Architecture.
4: And finally, if you were to choose just one event or installation or video mapping projection, what would it be?
3: I've seen it yesterday at one of the general rehearsals, and I was really happy and astonished by how does it look. And it's called Residual Signal. It's our homage to Woody Wasulka, who was this famous video artist from 80s and 90s, who was from Czechoslovakia, but most of his work were done in USA. And what we are presenting is installation as an homage to his work, which was created by Mucha Studio, which is this contemporary studio which is doing animated movies and advertisements. But at the same time, they are very creative, and I think they have really managed to get a grab on Woody Wasulka's legacy in a really fantastic way. It's funny, it's intelligent, And it's also a bit edgy at the same time, but I think for somebody who's really interested in contemporary art or some media history, this is really a great place to go.
1: That was Daniel Berta speaking there to Ruth Frankova. The unique Arctic-like tundra landscape of the Krkonoše Mountains in northern Czechia is gradually disappearing as rising temperatures allow shrubs, tall grasses, and dwarf bushes to spread across the mountain ridges. The Krkonoše National Park Administration is looking for ways to protect rare, cold-adapted plants while respecting natural processes in one of the country's most valuable and protected nature reserves. Danielle Lazarova has the details.
4: The changes are increasingly visible on the slopes and summits, including Studniční hora, the second highest peak in the Krkonoše range. Low alpine grasslands are giving way to expanding patches of dwarf mountain pine, heather and bilberry, which compete with distinctive flora adapted to the harsh mountain climate. Radek Drahný, spokesperson for the Krkonoše National Park Administration, says this is perceived as a big problem since the tundra represents one of the reserve's rarest features.
5: V souvislosti s tím, jak se mění celosvětové klima, tak tady na hřebenech.
4: As the global climate changes, we can see on the Krkonoše ridges that the weather is no longer as extremely harsh and cold. This helps species that are already present here to spread fast, whereas they would normally be confined to a smaller area. If the Krkonoše tundra becomes overgrown, we will lose one of the mountain's rarest natural phenomena.
5: Přijdeme o ten jeden z nejzásadnějších přírodních fenoménů hor.
4: Conservationists say the pace and nature of the changes have become increasingly noticeable. Until recently, changes in vegetation were relatively slow. Researchers are now observing not only the expansion of existing dwarf mountain pine, but also the emergence of new plants from seedlings in areas where they were previously absent. David Kraus, head of the park's monitoring and conservation planning department, says that the spread of shrubs and dwarf vegetation into open mountain habitats is known internationally as shrubification.
6: Takovým celosvětovým fenoménem těch chladnějších oblastí a platí to i pro naše.
4: Shrubification, the spread of shrub-like vegetation, is a global phenomenon in colder regions, and the Krkonoše Mountains are no exception. This vegetation benefits from climate change. In the Krkonoše Mountains, bilberry is a good example. It is spreading across valuable alpine grasslands, effectively taking away the space other plants need to survive.
6: Alpinské trávníky de facto jim zabírá místo k životu.
4: Finding the right response presents a dilemma for conservationists. National parks are generally intended to allow natural processes to take their course. At the same time, the Krkonoše administration has a legal obligation to protect endangered and legally protected species from disappearing. Drahný says the issue requires detailed scientific discussion to determine how these competing priorities can be balanced.
6: Krkonoše jsou skutečně laboratoří změny klimatu.
4: The Krkonoše Mountains are a laboratory for observing climate change because its effects are most pronounced in the colder regions of the world. The Arctic is a prime example, but the Krkonoše Mountains belong in this category too. A major advantage is that scientific research in the Krkonoše Mountains has been carried out for more than 100 years.
6: Vědecký výzkum probíhá už více jak 100 let.
4: The problem was discussed at a recent meeting of Czech and Polish researchers held in Spindlerův Mlýn in late September. Over 160 participants assessed the effects of climate change on the natural environment of the Krkonoše Mountains and explored what conservation and management practices could be adapted. Their findings are expected to provide a basis for developing future strategies for both the Krkonoše National Park in Czechia and the Krkonoše National Park in Poland.
1: Danielle Lazarova with that story. Czech computer games are currently one of the country's biggest export articles, with games such as Mafia, Kingdom Come, or Viet Cong selling millions of copies worldwide. Now one of the top players in the Czech gaming industry, Amanita Design, is preparing a sequel to its most successful product. Daniel Siwala has more.
7: Active since 2003, Amanita Design have released popular titles such as Samorost, Creeks, Phonopolis, but their most successful product is Machinarium from 2009. In it, players follow the journey of the robot Josef, named after Josef Čapek, who coined the word robot. A small friendly humanoid wandering in a post-apocalypse world, surmounting dangers and solving puzzles. Machinarium is one of the most beautiful games I have ever played. Hand-drawn graphics and breathtaking animations make the game immortal, says gamer profile Onda, one of the users of the game at the platform Steam, where the game is available for an official purchase and has a user score in the category extremely positive. Let's be honest, how many of you let your child or youngster you were taking care of to download a computer or mobile game which was for free? Flashing content, ADHD tempo, and frequent options for additional purchases while playing. That's the price for simple and fast solutions. However, that's not the philosophy of Amanita Design. Amanita Design games are not flashy and don't offer in-game microtransactions. Their focus is letting the player dive into the fantasy world and continuously improve problem-solving skills. The huge success of Machinarium, which has sold over 4 million copies worldwide so far, motivated the team to prepare a sequel. Jakub Dvorský, who founded the Czech independent video game developing company, explains.
8: We decided to make the sequel because we felt the time is right. It's just a feeling you have that you must do something. We just wanted to go to this universe again after so many years.
7: He says another significant motivational factor was the stable global fan base.
8: Wherever I go throughout the years, be it on conferences or a vacation, I'm meeting people who know the game like forever and for whom it's important thing, just because they grew up on it or it helped them to overcome some difficult period of their lives. Or
7: dealing with extremely challenging situations in life is very close to Amanita Design philosophy, and therefore they frequently donate money to the Czech NGO People in Need, Člověk v tísni. Dvorský explains.
8: We are cooperating with People in Need for some times, but mostly on or only on their Ukrainian aid, because it's the most like pressing issue for us.
7: In the Machinarium sequel, Josef is on a quest with his partner Berta, and the player switches among the characters. The background music forms a crucial part of their journey, setting the atmosphere of a scene or praising the player for solving a puzzle. Tomáš Dvořák, aka Flowex, is currently halfway through the process of writing the soundtrack.
9: I have just opened the session and I'm working on some score, of course. So it's a, what is it? It's a kind of cutscene, actually. It's a kind of cutscene which is introducing some really important parts of the story.
7: Flowex is one of the most significant names within game soundtracks, and compliments about him range from Indian ambient metal band Sky Harbor, where their guitarist Keshav Dhar considers Flowex his lifelong inspiration, or electronic music icons Orbital, who prepare their interpretation of The Glass House with Butterfly, one of the Machinarium tracks. Tomáš Dvořák recently finished working on the Phonopolis game, and now he can focus on Machinarium 2, which is for him a natural blend of electronic music and acoustic instruments. He specifies his artistic approach.
9: I'm trying to be more musical, because, again, like compared, for example, to Phonopolis, it was much more abstract, so I'm trying to look for some important themes and work with, go to the core of the music, basically. And the second one is like look for some more profiled sounds or instruments, and one of them could be maybe it's maybe a little bit kind of more mature, so there's more like symphonic sounds.
7: Update your Steam wishlist, and if you would like to learn more about Amanita Design portfolio, go to their website.
1: Daniel Siwala with that report.

0: 90 years after the legendary Slovak arrow first connected Prague and Bratislava, Czech journalist and author Michaela Vitešková is keeping its legacy alive. Inspired by a rare journey aboard the iconic train, a children's book she wrote celebrates not only one of Czechoslovakia's greatest engineering achievements, but also the life of its visionary creator, Josef Sousadík. Romana Grajcerová has the details.
1: Although it was a Czech train, Slovenská strela, or Slovak arrow, was given its name because it was designed to provide a fast connection between Prague and Bratislava in what was then Czechoslovakia. The streamlined, bright red Tatra train entered service on the 13th of July 1936. Although it stopped operating regular services in 1953 and has run only on rare occasions since, it remains a symbol of technical innovation and industrial pride. Much later, on the 3rd of May 2024, journalist and author Michaela Vitešková was among a small group of people who traveled aboard the legendary train on a special journey from Kopšivnice to Vsetín. The trip lasted about 2 hours, and since then, the Slovak arrow has not carried passengers again, and, she says sadly, probably never will. Fortunately, one lasting result of that journey remains. The book she wrote inspired by the unforgettable experience.
2: For many years, I knew there had been a brilliant inventor from Vsetín named Josef Sousadík, but the right moment never came for me to look more deeply into his life, even though I was born there myself. Then, over the course of 2 or 3 months, a series of events led me to the glass railway depot in Kopšivnice. There, the guide opened the doors of the Slovak arrow for me. Not only was I able to step inside the train, but when its whistle sounded, it was set off, with just a handful of passengers from Kopšivnice to Vsetín. I think that was the moment the idea was born. I wanted to capture the experience of that journey, the almost mysterious atmosphere of the Slovak arrow, and also tell the remarkable story of the largely forgotten Josef Sousadík in a way that children could understand. It may sound a little strange, but I was completely captivated by it and felt I simply had to write it.
3: Je to něco, co mě v té době fascinovalo a měla jsem potřebu se z toho vypsat.
1: According to Vitešková, while writing the book, what fascinated her most was not the train itself, but the story of its creator, Josef Sousadík. Besides holding around 50 patents, including the hybrid propulsion system that made a Slovak arrow possible, Sousadík also served as mayor of Vsetín between 1937 and 1939, a position he earned thanks to his technical expertise, local leadership, and reputation as an innovative entrepreneur. The author believes his propulsion system was decades ahead of its time.
3: Zatímco my teď mluvíme o elektromobilitě, tak on už v roce 1927.
2: Today we talk about electric mobility, yet he was already driving through the hills of Olača in his own invention. That fascinated me more than anything. But what affected me most was discovering Sousadík's involvement in the anti-Nazi resistance around Vsetín. He showed such courage that, in 1945, he sacrificed his own life rather than betray his friends and fellow resistance fighters. I wanted to include that part of the story in my book, Strela. Through Sousadík, I gradually discovered the full greatness of the Slovak arrow.
3: Skrze Josefa Sousadíka jsem objevovala fenomén slovenské strely.
1: Vitešková also points out an interesting historical detail. Only men were allowed to work aboard the Slovak arrow. The reasoning at the time was that women should not have to endure such demanding work during the train's 4-hour and 18-minute journey. More than anything else, she says, she is fascinated by the unique world that existed just 90 years ago.
3: Když si představím, že ta slovenská strela jezdila,
2: I like imagining what it must have been like to travel on the Slovak arrow, sitting in those cappuccino-colored velvet seats with your legs crossed, drinking coffee from white cups decorated with blue ornaments, reading black and white newspapers, chatting, and really experiencing those 4 hours and 18 minutes aboard the train. I found that feeling deeply captivating. When I traveled on it myself, I tried to imagine all of that. Of course, because it is now a national cultural monument, you couldn't use the toilet, eat, or even drink much, and you had to treat the train with the utmost respect.
3: mělo být a musí se k tomu exponátu chovat s úctou.
1: Following that train of thought, Vetyškova says that ever since the trip, she often imagines herself back aboard the Slovak Aero, sometimes with company, but often alone, quietly gazing out of the window because traveling by train or car is when her thoughts flow most freely.
3: Ku podivu jsem celou knížku Strela napsala.
2: Interestingly enough, I actually wrote the entire book Strela on trains. It still surprises even me. And if I could ever meet Josef Sosegík, I think I would simply thank him. That's definitely what I would do.
3: Asi bych mu poděkovala. To asi jo.
1: One of the things the writer admires most about Sosegík is that he was born into extremely modest circumstances. He came from a very poor family with many siblings who even had to share shoes. She says that as a young man, when he tried to mix with boys from wealthier, better educated families, he was looked down upon simply because he was poor and outsider.
3: A vemte si, že on z toho outsidera se špatně rozdanýma kartama.
2: And look how his life turned out. That outsider who never had the opportunity to attend a proper school and only completed primary education through evening classes turned his greatest disadvantage into a strength. He remained humble throughout his life. The workers in his factory addressed him informally. He wore work clothes and spoke to them as equals. He listened to them, asked for their opinions on technical improvements, and considered them partners working towards a common goal. That's what fascinates me. And it isn't an idealized picture. I spoke to his son, Tomáš Sosegík, consulted archival sources, and we even have a recording of his voice and a short speech he gave at the radio station. Everything fits together.
1: Although she admits she is not entirely optimistic, Vetyškova believes the adventurous story of the Slovak Aero should inspire today's young people to take an interest in both technology and history in a country that continues trying to connect its past and future at full speed.
0: That was Romana Grajcerova with that story about the Slovak Aero, and we have now come to the end of today's 30-minute program from Prague. For more news, features, interviews, photos, and videos from Czechia, visit our website at www.radio.cz. You can also browse our full archive of broadcasts and follow us on Facebook, X, and Instagram. That's all for today. I'm Sierra Krieger-Wolf, and have a beautiful rest of your day.

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3: On Wednesday, the 14th of October, 2026, this is Ben Pasco with your news headlines.
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3: Parliament approves 2027 budget. Foreign Minister visits Australia. Foreign Ministry has 41 economic diplomats posted abroad. Slovakia's National Council on Wednesday approved the state budget for 2027. The deficit is expected to reach 4.94% of gross domestic product next year, exceeding the 4.4% of GDP forecast for this year. Of the 78 MPs present, 76 voted in favor of the budget, while 2 abstained. They also took note of the general government budget proposal for 2027 to 2029. The state budget envisages revenues of 27.911 billion euros and expenditures of 35.666 billion euros in 2027. The state is therefore expected to record a cash deficit of around 7.754 billion euros. MPs spent 5 days debating the country's key annual budget legislation in Parliament. Opposition representatives repeatedly criticized the proposal, saying it would do nothing to improve Slovakia's public finances and would instead increase the deficit further. Coalition MPs described it as a budget bringing good news and reflecting a political compromise. More information about and reactions to the budget will be in tomorrow's topical issue. Slovakia wants to draw on its decades of experience in the civilian nuclear sector to develop scientific and technical cooperation with Australia and establish links between Slovak research institutions and companies and their Australian counterparts. Foreign Affairs Minister Juraj Blanár made these remarks during a visit to the Australian Nuclear Science and Technology Organization, accompanied by representatives of Slovak companies and institutions. He said that Australia's association with certain parts of the Horizon Europe program could also create new opportunities. During his visit to Move Australia 2026, a nationwide professional conference and exhibition dedicated to the future of transport and mobility in Sydney, Blanár announced that Slovakia wants to expand trade with Australia and help Slovak companies find partners beyond the traditional automotive industry, particularly in smart mobility, engineering, energy, and digital technologies. At the conference, he visited the Slovak exhibition stand where 5 Slovak companies are presenting their solutions at the event. Slovakia's top diplomat is on a working visit to the Kingdom of Thailand and Australia from the 11th to the 17th of October, accompanied by a business delegation comprised of 27 companies and institutions. The Foreign and European Affairs Ministry has 41 economic diplomats stationed abroad and intends to increase this number to 43, said State Secretary Radoslav Chovanec at a press conference in the village of Demanovska Dolina on Tuesday. He added that it's precisely through economic diplomacy that the ministry aims to help Slovak entrepreneurs and companies establish themselves abroad and gain new market shares. More than 600 organizations gathered in Demanovska Dolina during the event titled Export Forum, which focuses on economic diplomacy. Economic diplomats abroad can also help Slovak companies when vetting potential partners, added Chovanec. The Fiesta Bridge over the Váh River in the city of Trenčín is scheduled to be opened to the public on Friday the 13th of November. From the 27th to the 29th of November, the bridge and its surroundings will host the closing ceremonies of Trenčín 2026, the European Capital of Culture, stated Trenčín Mayor Richard Rybníček. The Fiesta Bridge was created from an old railway bridge in Trenčín, which was originally due to be dismantled and scrapped. According to Rybníček, the bridge will be a sort of Eiffel Tower for Trenčín and is unrivaled in Europe. The Fiesta Bridge will be a street on which people will not only be able to walk across, but also spend time on. As of February, for example, they'll also be able to have a cup of coffee there, added Liebnicek.
2: Topical issue.
3: President Peter Pellegrini met representatives and expert partners of the Healthier Schools Initiative, which brings the topics of health, prevention, and first aid to schools at the Presidential Palace on Tuesday. Among those present were children who had reacted appropriately in critical situations and helped to save the lives of their loved ones. They shared their experiences and explained how they had put knowledge gained at school into practice in those situations. The meeting also included a presentation of the seventh year of the Healthier Schools Initiative, Slovakia's largest educational project focusing on health, which its founders want to expand to all schools. They stressed that the program is free of charge and has involved around 105,000 children. Education under the Healthier Schools Initiative focuses primarily on practical ways of handling health-related situations. Children learn to recognize the symptoms of a stroke or epileptic seizure, call for help, and respond in emergencies. They also learn about risk factors for cardiovascular diseases, the importance of healthy habits, and how to better understand people with health problems. The president also highlighted the inclusion aspect of the project, as children learn to accept and welcome among their peers those suffering from a disease. He praised the fact that young people can learn how to help and respond when someone is, for instance, having an epileptic seizure.
2: The news was compiled from Slovak Media. To read the latest news anytime, visit our website at rsi.sk.

0: Welcome to Slovakia Today, a daily program from Slovakia's national public broadcaster, STVR. I'm your host, Jeremy Hill. On today's show, we're going country by looking at two events that reveal a growing subculture in Slovakia.
1: You know, horses and everything is so easygoing in country music. All the lyrics are just really whiskey, horses.
2: The first time, not so much, because you don't know what's coming. But if you still want to do it after the first time, then you're probably born for it. And then it's like, it's such a natural high that you can't really find anywhere else.
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0: At a country music festival in Western Slovakia, some of the most revealing performances aren't necessarily happening on stage. They're happening around the campground with a guitar and a group of people who know the words.
1: I think it's becoming very popular, or increasingly popular. Of course, it appeals mainly to older generations who remember all those hits by Nohavica and Medvedi, and who used to play them on the guitar around a campfire. That campfire culture has basically been transferred onto the stage.
0: Janko Kulich is the producer and host of Country Lodenica, a festival now in its 27th edition.
2: Ten festival vôbec nie je mladý, je to už legenda festivalová.
1: The festival is definitely not young. It's already a festival legend. This is currently its 27th edition. But only the last three editions have taken place here at Zelena Voda in Nové Mesto nad Váhom. The earlier editions were held at the Lodenica venue in Piešťany, which is why the festival was called Lodenica Piešťany, or Country Lodenica. So, for the last 3 years, it has been here in this new location. During that time, all the biggest Czech and Slovak country and folk stars have performed here. From the biggest names, such as Jaromír Nohavica and the Medvedi, to our Slovak stars, such as Alan Mikušek and Bukasovi Massive. So, it's really a Czechoslovak festival. In fact, it's the biggest Czech-Slovak festival of this folk and country genre.

0: The word country might suggest a particular sound, but at this festival, not everyone on stage fits neatly into this genre.
1: Hudba, kterou tvoríme,
2: the music we create kind of creates itself, and it's not something that can easily be defined by one specific genre. We write songs in different styles, not just one particular style. There are always elements of folk, elements of rock, and elements of more alternative music. Ultimately, it's about how it sounds and what feels right to us when we create.
0: Who were some big influences for you?
1: London Grammar.
2: London Grammar is my biggest inspiration, and I also love Radiohead. London Grammar and Radiohead are probably my biggest influences. Among Slovak female artists, it would be Jana Kirchner.
0: Lucia Čierna is a folk singer from Žiar nad Hronom, who has been playing music for 12 years. She arrived without knowing whether her music would connect with this audience.
3: So how did it feel to play at this festival?
1: Je to úžasný pocit, nič sme neočakávali od tohto festivalu.
2: It's an amazing feeling. We didn't really have any expectations coming into this festival, and I think it turned out really well for us. We actually agreed as a band that we played the best concert of all the shows we've performed this year, so we are very grateful for that. A lot of people came and the music attracted them, so we are very happy that it was successful and that people enjoyed it. And luckily, the weather worked out for us as well.
3: For someone that likes London Grammar and Radiohead, to look out of the crowd and see cowboy hats must be very interesting.
2: We didn't think we would necessarily fit in with this crowd, but I think people appreciated having something a little different musically at the festival. We are not really a country band, but we are grateful that they gave us the opportunity to play at this festival.

Country Lodinitsa is truly a big tent because it didn't require every act to sound the same. Its audience was willing to listen beyond the boundaries of country music. However, many of the acts that weekend would have no trouble fitting in at a country music festival in my home state of Texas.

0: So how did it feel to play for this crowd here in Slovakia today?
1: Well, we didn't expect here to be a lot of people, so we are quite surprised. It was really great audience. They were dancing and singing with us. And I think because the show is really big, because we dance and not only singing and playing, they still look at us and they don't have time to do anything else. So I think they had great fun.
0: That was Ava from Prague. She's part of the legendary Czech band Country Sisters. I see you have a touring bus here. So do you play a lot of festivals?
1: Oh, yeah. This summer we are traveling mostly around Czech Republic and Slovakia. But usually we also go often to Germany, Switzerland. And the band has been based 50 years ago, more than 50 years ago, so they've been traveling a lot. It was Australia, even Nashville, they won some awards there. So, yeah, we travel a lot, and we hope to travel more next year.
0: You're a true country and western band. You've played some classic country. What inspires you about country music?
1: I like the topic of nature and, you know, horses, and everything is so easygoing in country music. All the lyrics are just really whiskey, horses, relationships, men and women. And I love the rhythm. I think country has the best rhythm of all the genres, for me.
0: Brianko, the appeal also lies in the contrast with louder, faster entertainment.
2: Ľuďom pri dnešnom hluku veľkých koncertov v diskotékach chýba tak trošičku ten pokoj, taký ten relax.
3: Because with all the noise of the big concerts and discos today, people are missing a little bit of that peace and relaxation. The acoustic guitar, beautiful lyrics, love, romance, these are the main themes. I think young people feel the same way. There are more and more young people coming to the festival grounds, and we hope there will continue to be more of them. As for the future of the festival, we have, of course, already announced the next edition, the 28th edition. And we've also announced the headliner, Tomáš Klus, who performed here yesterday and is a huge Czech star. As for the future of this genre in Slovakia, we'll see. We're still waiting for new Slovak country bands, because there are very few of them. In Slovakia, most bands are more rock, pop, hip-hop, or rap. But we believe the country scene will eventually take off here, just as it has in the Czech Republic, where there are now many new bands playing this genre. So we're hoping that a new Slovak country star will emerge.
2: Tak neskôr, ako je to aj v Českej republike, kde je veľmi veľa nových kapiel, ktoré hrajú tento žáner. 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

few weeks later, I went to Ranch 13 near Nemčová, a village in western Slovakia. There I discovered another part of the country western world, a bull riding competition.

0: Bull riding asks competitors to stay on a bucking bull for 8 seconds, holding on with one hand. It may sound simple, but these behemoths truly test the physical and psychological limits of the brave souls that dare to enter the arena. This event in Slovakia attracted riders from countries near and far, including Poland, Czechia, Hungary, Belgium, and Brazil. The riders I met had arrived at the sport by very different routes.
1: Tell me about how you got started in bull riding professionally.
2: Through my dad, actually. He used to do it, but I used to play soccer all the time. And then one day I woke up, I'm like, I just want to try it when I was like 16. And then I knew right then, like, all right, this is what I'm going to do, and then just stuck with it.
0: William Jr. Dukin is a 30-year-old from Belgium. Samuel Adamets is a 25-year-old from Slovakia. Both grew up around ranch life.
3: I grew up right here on the Ranch 13. I started work here when I was 14. Then I started riding horses, and when it comes to opportunity to ride bulls, I tried it at a city called Nova Lubovnia, and they are starting to do bull riding in here, so I started riding here under them. And this year I tried to ride bulls in France, and yeah.
0: For them, the sport emerged from an environment they already knew. For another rider, the first encounter came through a surprising medium.
4: I got into bull riding because of Yellowstone, the series, TV series on Netflix. So I fell into it, and first time I was thinking about it, I'm gonna do it because of the attention and the girls and stuff like that. But eventually it was because it's so like adrenaline addictive.
0: Vojtek, also known as Jay, is from the Czech Republic. He discovered the sport at home through an American television series. But finding somewhere to compete was a little more complex.
4: In Czech Republic, it's not so popular, so I had to find these guys from BRS, from Slovakia. It's an organization, and they took me under their wings and showed me the business.
1: So how was it riding tonight here in Slovakia?
4: Yeah, I really enjoyed it because this is the biggest event of the year in Slovakia, I would say. And the crowd was amazing. It was sold out. Yeah, and the show was unbelievable for me. It was a really good experience to stay in the middle of the arena.
1: Well, you had to travel far to actually ride. You can't do that at home, can you?
4: No, we can't. It's not legal in Czech Republic, and we have to ride like 5 hours to get here from Prague. It's kind of a long ride.
0: Traveling 5 hours for a chance to compete is certainly a challenge. But when the moment comes to climb into the chute, he says the hardest part is sometimes convincing himself to go through with it.
4: And I have to fight myself every time I step in the box and I'm looking at the bull. So it's an inner fight for me.
1: But you don't let the nerves get the best of you.
4: Yeah, I think it's just my ego that I can't like climb down and say, no, I'm not gonna ride. So when I climb up on the box, I have to go there.
1: What's next for you? Is this the end of the year for you?
4: Yeah, I'm thinking about it every time because I'm working, so I have to be really careful to not get hurt. But, you know, it's not in my hands. It's in the bull's feet, if I'm okay or not. So I'm thinking every time after the ride if I should go again, and I will go again. But it's not smart for me.
0: Bull riding is still a relatively small sport in Slovakia and many countries outside the United States. But the riders say that is changing.
1: Is this a popular sport where you come from?
2: It is now, but it wasn't when we started. Like, it's really cool to be a cowboy now, but 10 years ago it wasn't. But it's definitely growing, not just bull riding, but Western in general. So it's a good curve, and I'm happy to see it.
3: It's not so popular in Slovakia. 10 years ago, people didn't like it so much, but right now it's growing bigger and bigger, and a lot of people wants to do it.
1: Tell me about your career riding internationally.
2: It's been fun. Like, it started slow because it's a really, really difficult sport to get good at. But now I've really enjoyed it, and I've ridden bulls all over Europe, in Brazil, America, Australia. It showed me the world, so it's been fun, yeah.
0: The sport has taken William and Samuel far

0: Not everyone in the arena is trying to stay on the ball. Some are there to get the rider out of danger.
1: I'm Gregory Mučka, and I come from Tomašikova. We call ourselves bullfighters. No, actually, we protect the bull riders. If they fall, get injured, or something happens, we have to protect them, quickly move them out of the way, and get the bull somewhere else so that nothing worse happens. I used to ride bulls myself at first, but then I had to have surgery on my knees. Because of that, I decided that I would at least get involved from the other side, because I really enjoy the adrenaline. At first, I rode bulls and competed in a few competitions. I even managed to win some, which made me very happy. It gives me a sense of fulfillment, and because of that, I know what to expect.
0: While the riders take turns for seconds at a time, the bullfighters remain in the arena for the duration of the competition. That requires nerves of steel and a different strategy.
1: I'm
2: not afraid at all. There's so much adrenaline that I actually have to be careful and keep a cool head while doing it, so that I don't react too quickly or recklessly. I have to think things through a little. We have very little time to do anything because everything has to happen quickly. But you still have to think because injuries can happen very easily.
0: Now is William's time to ride.

0: Williams Rye received one of the highest scores of the competition. He gracefully remained on the impressively powerful bull for 8 full seconds, giving the crowd one of the greatest thrills of the night. 8 seconds is a short time, but for the rider, it can be difficult to explain why those seconds are worth the risk.
1: So how much does thrill-seeking play into this sport for you? Are you attracted to the adrenaline?
2: I think you kind of have to be. The first time, not so much, because you don't know what's coming. But if you still want to do it after the first time, then you're probably born for it. And then it's like, it's such a natural high that you can't really find anywhere else. And I found it helps you with the rest in life, too. It helps you elevate things, because you're like, sometimes you're laying awake from little stupid stuff, and then you're like, I ride 1,000-kilogram bulls for a living. Like, I shouldn't be worried about this thing. And it helps you elevate, like, things in life, too.
0: For William, the adrenaline changes how he sees the rest of his life. For the people protecting the riders, that same intensity requires concentration and restraint. At the festival, the attraction was less dangerous, but the sense of community was familiar. The music could be traditional country, bluegrass, or something harder to categorize. There isn't one version of this culture in Slovakia. At the festival, it can mean songs passed around a campfire, a touring band playing for a dancing crowd, or a musician who doesn't consider herself a country artist at all. At Ranch 13, it can mean learning to ride on a ranch, following a family tradition, or driving across a border because a television series sparked an unexpected obsession.
3: Jak by mluvám pán Bůh tenhle kraj, když takovou krásu on mu dá. 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Já jsem se do tvé krásy Bystrice zamiloval.
0: These were two separate events, weeks apart. They don't tell exactly the same story, and the people I met weren't all drawn here for the same reason. But in both places, the Western world offered something people wanted to return to, whether that was music, a community, a challenge, or a life that took them somewhere they hadn't expected.

That is all for today's show. I would like to thank all of my guests and everyone at Ranch 13 and Country Lodenitsa for their exceptional hospitality and making me feel truly at home. 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This is Jeremy Hill and Romana Shundelikova signing off. Until next time, take care and opočutie.

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3: Cultura, economía, deportes, ciencia y salud. 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

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Democratic Republic of the Yoruba. Last year, in law, Democratic Republic of the Yoruba, ordination, only sovereignty, obesity, job, last year, in law, belo sherio, kuyipada. 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Number 55 in Africa. Our indigenous people. 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As a declaration, Nijo Sunday, November 20, 2022. As a reclamation, Nijo Sunday, December 18, 2022. 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As a proclamation, Ni Eni Friday, April 12, 2024. 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Patapata IYP. Ti Democratic Republic of the Yoruba. 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Eshe mo dupe. Thank you. God bless you.

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0: morning. It's 7 o'clock on Thursday the 15th of October. This is Morning Ireland on RTE Radio 1 with Justin McCarthy and Gavin Jennings.
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3: In sports, Champions League wins for Liverpool and Aston Villa. Manchester City lose to PSG.
0: Well, with you till 9, the news is read by Ailey Sheehy.
4: The leaders of the four largest public sector unions will meet today to assess the impact of yesterday's strike and to discuss their next steps. The action led to widespread disruption throughout the day, including the closure of schools and the cancellation of thousands of hospital appointments. Our work and technology correspondent Brian O'Donovan.
5: Yesterday's strike led to widespread disruption across the country, including the closure of schools and the cancellation of thousands of hospital appointments. Unions are planning another 24-hour work stoppage next Wednesday. Yesterday evening, however, the Minister for Public Expenditure, Jack Chambers, said there was intensive work going on in the background and that he was hopeful a way forward could be found in the coming days. He added that the €1.2 billion announced in the budget for a pay deal was a starting point for discussions. Unions had earlier said there could be a pathway to a resolution, while the Taoiseach Micheál Martin said he detected a sense of goodwill and a willingness to try to reach an agreement. The leaders of the biggest public sector unions, FORSA, SIPTU, the INMO and the INTO, will meet later today to discuss their next steps.
4: The Taoiseach Micheál Martin will attend a summit of EU leaders in Brussels, which will be dominated by the issue of how to support Ukraine in the face of an intensified assault by Russia, as well as other pressing geopolitical challenges that the European Union faces. Leaders will also discuss the growing trade tensions with China, the Iran war and its impact on energy costs, as well as migration and the next seven-year budget, a widely criticised draft which was presented by the Irish EU presidency last week. From Brussels, our Europe editor Tony Connolly.
6: Ukraine's President Volodymyr Zelensky, who will attend the summit tomorrow, is under increasing pressure from Russia and his supposed ally Donald Trump. The US president has been widely criticized for lifting sanctions on Russian diesel, effectively pouring $4 billion into the Kremlin's war coffers. He then apparently withdrew intelligence support from Kyiv during a week of intensifying Russian air attacks. That was to punish Ukraine for hitting Russian oil refineries. EU leaders will discuss ways in which Ukraine can be given more moral, political and military support in the wake of the US president's apparent betrayal of an ally. Also on the agenda will be another spike in electricity prices due to the tightening of global gas and oil markets thanks to the war in Iran, with the coming winter expected to push household bills even higher. Leaders will discuss the Irish negotiating draft for the next seven-year EU budget. The government has come in for sharp criticism from some member states who say the Irish cuts didn't go deep enough, and from the European Commission over the headings of the budget which the government prioritised for cuts. Tony Connolly, RTE News, Brussels.
4: Former DUP leader Geoffrey Donaldson is due to be sentenced today at Newry Crown Court for the rape and sexual assault of a schoolgirl and the sexual assault of a second young girl. The 63-year-old was convicted in June after being found guilty by a jury of a total of 18 charges. The four-week trial heard that the offending had spanned more than two decades, from 1985 to 2008. Our Northern correspondent Conor McCauley.
7: The fall from grace is as total as it was shocking. The one-time DUP leader, who could once open doors in Washington, London and Dublin, will find out today how long he'll spend in prison for his sexual offending against children. The 63-year-old raped and sexually assaulted one young schoolgirl. In later years, he turned his attention to another young girl sexually assaulting her. This was repeat offending, which took place over decades when his political and public life were in the ascendancy. He has been stripped of his knighthood and told to expect a lengthy period of imprisonment. His wife Eleanor was found to have aided and abetted his offending. The 60-year-old was subject of a non-criminal process called a trial of the facts due to concerns over her mental health. She will be dealt with at a separate hearing next month. Conor McCauley, RTE News.
4: From today, insurers are required by law to disregard a previous cancer diagnosis when assessing applications for mortgage protection insurance, provided the cancer survivor has completed treatment and been in remission for at least 5 years. The new legislation applies to mortgage protection for a private principal residence up to the value of €650,000. Here's our Consumer Affairs correspondent, Angus Cox.
8: Previously, cancer survivors faced barriers in obtaining mortgage protection cover when buying a home or switching their mortgage, even years after their treatment had ended. But from today, under the new Right to be Forgotten legislation, insurers must disregard a cancer diagnosis for applicants if they've completed active treatment and been in complete remission for at least 5 years. The changes apply to mortgage protection for a person's principal home up to a value of €650,000. Since December 2023, some insurers have operated a voluntary code of conduct under which diagnoses were disregarded after 7 years from treatment completion or after 5 years where the person was under 18 when diagnosed, with an upper limit of €500,000.
4: And now the weather.
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4: A wet start across much of Munster, Leinster and East Ulster this morning. However, mainly dry conditions in the west and northwest will gradually extend southeastwards to all areas through the morning and afternoon, with sunny spells developing. Highest temperatures today, 12 to 16 degrees.
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10: With the latest traffic and travel news, I'm Orla Woods. Starting with Dublin, there's a delay on the M50 southbound between Junction 5, Finglas and Junction 6, Blanchardstown. The M1 southbound will slow you down from before Junction 5, Lusk, and closer to the city centre. The South Circular Road has a southbound queue building from the Cunningham Road right up towards the St John's Road. Elsewhere, there is a collision in Kildare on the N7 eastbound just after Junction 8, Johnstown, and there's a queue building from Junction 9A, Salins, as a result. In Wexford, there's some roadworks causing delays. The Newtown Road in Wexford Town will have a one-way system in place between the hospital and the Belvedere Road Junction, and outbound traffic will be diverted towards the Clonard Road. The M8 southbound in Tipperary will be closed from 8 o'clock this morning between Junction 4, Urlingford, and Junction 5, 2 Mile Boris, and the slip road for Junction 7 Cashel North on both the M8 northbound and southbound will also be closed. Finally, in Cork, the N71 will be closed from 8 o'clock this morning near Ballydehob due to works taking place. That's your latest traffic and travel news.
11: Orla, thank you. It is 9 minutes past seven, and here with what it says in the papers is John S. Doyle.
12: There is an air of hope in the Irish Independent and Irish Times about the prospect of unions and the government moving closer to talks. The Independent says that hopes have been raised that a second day of strike action by public servants could be called off. Efforts intensified to kickstart negotiations, says the Times. Most other papers concentrate on the firebomb attack on a house in Waterford City on Tuesday that killed 4 members of the English family. Own up to what you did is the headline on the Irish Sun and Irish Daily Mirror, summing up what the uncle of Philip English said, addressing the killers. There is general agreement in the papers that the attack was carried out by a gang trying to collect a €20,000 drug debt, as stated to RTE by an older son of Philip English. Michael O'Toole, writing in the Irish Daily Star and the Mirror, reports that, as the older son said, the family may have been targeted because Philip English was paying off the debt of an associate. Gardaí believe they have identified the gang behind the attack, O'Toole reports. They are understood to be 3 brothers who run a low-level drugs operation in the city. There are serious fears of further violence, says the Irish Daily Mail. Away from that horror, the Belfast Telegraph leads with a story about fraud at Belfast International Airport, in which a company's employees changed flight details so that family and friends could fly more cheaply. The families and friends were told to book the cheapest flights they could find from the Belfast airport. Staff would then alter the booking to move them onto a more expensive international flight. The ruse had been going on for years, writes Liam Tunney. The company claimed that it had investigated and had taken all appropriate action after a whistleblower came forward in 2024. The PSNI said the investigation was a matter for the airport police, but an airport spokesperson declined to clarify whether police had taken any action. Things are different south of the border. The Irish News reports that health, education and economic outcomes in the Republic are significantly better than those north of the border, according to a new book that compares official data from the two neighbouring jurisdictions. The book is Before the Vote, Planning for a United Ireland, by Professor John Doyle, no relation, of Dublin City University. Some more aviation news. Morocco's claim over territory it occupies in Western Sahara is formally recognised by the United States, Israel, France and, now it seems, Ryanair. So writes Jack Power in The Times. He says the Irish budget airline has been pulled up for advertising flights to Dakhla as a Moroccan adventure because the city is in fact located in Western Sahara, a neighbouring country occupied by Morocco since the 1970s in one of Africa's longest-running territorial disputes.
13: John, thank you. Coming up, we'll be in Brussels for another summit on Ukraine, in London for the trial of Russell Brand, in Wexford for a festival of opera, and up next, in between, a strike and the next one.
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13: Back to work today for over 300,000 teachers, nurses, bin men and other public sector workers after the biggest strike in nearly 20 years over their pay. Not keeping up, they say, with the cost of living. Their last pay deal ended in June and talks on another one still haven't started. Another strike day is planned for next Wednesday, but the minister responsible, Jack Chambers, told the 6-1 News that work is underway to begin talking.
16: Look, I'd be hopeful that we'll find a way forward and that in the next day or so that we'll be able to set out a further context. But it's a sensitive matter on the day of a dispute. And obviously until we progress that, and we're not able to comment any further on it, except to say that I'm hopeful that we can find a way forward. Intensive work is ongoing in that context. And I believe it's in everyone's interest. And I heard that from workers today. They want the government. They want everybody involved to get around a table and come to an agreement.
13: Brian Donovan is our work and technology correspondent and he's with us now. Morning, Brian.
17: Good morning, Gavin.
13: Intensive work, more context in the next day or two. What work and what context, Brian?
17: Well, I think one of the most significant things from that Jack Chambers interview on the 6-1 was when he spoke, Gavin, about intensive work going on in the background. And there had been questions and there had been criticisms about where is the behind-the-scenes work here? People asking, where were the back-channel conversations? Because as we know, it's usually those behind-the-scenes engagements and those back-channel conversations that can unlock disputes and lead to resolutions. We now have confirmation that those engagements are underway. So perhaps that will be able to move things forward in a positive way. Jack Chambers saying he was hopeful that a path forward could be found in the next day or so and a context could be set out. What would that context be? Would it be a pathway to some sort of talk talks process. We'll just have to wait and see. Interesting and significant as well, I thought last night in that interview, Jack Chambers describing the €1.2 billion allocation in the budget for a pay deal as a starting point in any negotiations, because that figure, of course, has been criticised by the unions for being too low. Now, union sources I spoke to last night were tight-lipped about exactly what might happen next, but they certainly did not refute Jack Chambers' assessment that work in the background is underway, and maybe, just maybe, as I say, those behind-the-scenes engagements could start those first steps towards some form of resolution. We might get a better idea of the union's feelings on all of this later today, Gavin, because this afternoon the leaders of the four largest public sector unions, FORSA, SIPTU, the INMO and the INTO, will meet to assess the impact of yesterday's strike and to discuss their next steps in the dispute.
13: So after all that hassle yesterday, has anything changed?
17: I think what has changed is that the unions will be very, very happy with how things went yesterday. They saw this massive mobilisation on the streets, shutting down critical public services for a day. Huge, huge numbers, more than 300,000 taking to picket lines right across the country in a real show of strength. I think from the union perspective, they will certainly be pleased with how that went. Speaking to union sources last night, many of them said they were struck by the young age of those young workers on the picket lines. And I must admit that's something that actually struck me too when I was talking to the workers on the picket lines, that many of them were very young and very
13: impacted. Strikers look very young these days, Brian, don't they?
17: But I suppose as well it gave a reflection of, yes, we're all suffering from the cost of living pressures, but there are acute and specific pressures hitting the younger age, like the many people I spoke to who are still living at home with mom and dad, even though they have a good job, because they cannot afford their own accommodation. I spoke to a young new mother who said she was really struggling with the cost of childcare, the cost of formula, the cost of wipes. But then, of course, it wasn't just about young people. There was all ages and all backgrounds there, and that resounding similar message of the cost of living is putting huge pressure on us, whether it's the diesel and the petrol and the car, the home heating oil, the electricity, the groceries. A sense too, I think, Gavin, for many of those that I spoke to, that, you know, we feel the government hasn't been listening to us, but now they're listening to us, now we're making our voices heard. I would say, however, I wonder how long that enthusiasm will last if we go into more strikes next week and beyond, because remember, every strike day, those workers yesterday didn't get paid, and a lot of them will not get strike pay from their unions until there's been multiple days of strike. And considering so many of them are under pressure because of this cost of living crisis, you must assume that the financial impact of a long, long strike and a winter of difficulty and a winter of industrial relations must be weighing on their minds.
13: Very briefly, is everything back to normal today, or is there still work to rule in some instances?
17: Work to rules will continue. There are work to rules across the sectors. In terms of back to normal, I suppose, yes, but for some sectors there will be a lot of work to catch up on and a lot of picking up the pieces, quite literally in some cases, because as anyone who was in Dublin City Centre yesterday, they would have seen the overflowing bins, they would have seen the rubbish on the streets because the road maintenance crews were on strike. They'll have a lot of extra work this morning to catch up on that. The HSE as well, of course, the thousands and thousands of cancelled appointments yesterday, Gavin, that's going to have a knock-on effect. That's going to take time to undo. It's going to have an impact on waiting lists. The HSE issuing a statement last night saying they remained very busy yesterday, even though most of their workers were on strike. They said that a good engagement with unions to maintain those critical services, but they also said to patients, please bear with us over the coming days as we try to get things back on track.
13: Bernard Donovan, our work and technology correspondent, thank you. 18 minutes past seven.
7: EU leaders meet in Brussels today for a summit which will be dominated by the issue of support for Ukraine, and it comes as the Ukraine President Volodymyr Zelensky said that he feels personally betrayed by Donald Trump after it emerged that Ukraine's military had access to Elon Musk's Starlink satellite network restricted. The restrictions meant that anything travelling over 100 miles per hour would be disconnected from the network, and that affected Ukraine's ability to defend itself and to deploy attack drones. Let's go to Brussels now and speak with our Europe editor, Tony Connolly. Morning, Tony. Vladimir Zelensky will be in Brussels himself for the summit today as well, as relations between Ukraine and the United States decline further. What are we expected to hear from EU leaders about all of that today?
18: Well, actually, strictly speaking, Vladimir Zelensky is coming tomorrow, in fact, but of course it is dominating discussions across the board here. First of all, we've had this breakdown in trust between Vladimir Zelensky and the Trump administration, the restrictions on Starlink, the withholding of intelligence, and also Donald Trump's decision to spend $4 billion U.S. dollars to import Russian diesel, effectively waiving US sanctions on Russian diesel, and the optics of President Trump praising Vladimir Putin while attacking Vladimir Zelensky and withholding his ability to defend his country has gone down really badly in national capitals. So this will be about extending once again political, moral and military support for Ukraine. Obviously, the Europeans can't replace the Starlink satellite network. That's really in the gift of Elon Musk. But there, obviously, Europe has become the biggest military supporter of Ukraine in terms of weapons that the Europeans purchase, but also its biggest budgetary supporter. And there is going to be a discussion about a major hole in Ukraine's finances that will open up next year and how that might be filled. Now, again, we're going to be revisiting the issue of the frozen Russian assets. That was, if you remember, an issue that fell short last year. Belgium simply couldn't give its approval for those assets to be released from Euroclear, which is based in Belgium. But again, reporting this morning that the United States now says the frozen Russian assets should be moved out of Europe and into Washington's control somehow, perhaps some vehicle that might be brought into play there. But again, that's caused real dismay in Europe because they simply don't trust the Trump administration to do the right thing, as they would see it, when it comes to putting pressure on Vladimir Putin.
11: Also up for discussion today, Tony, is trade with China, in particular the large number of Chinese electric vehicles which come into the European market.
18: Yeah, so this has been a subject of ongoing angst at European level. The fact that there has been a massive flood of especially plug-in hybrid Chinese vehicles in the European market, and that has been hollowing out the industrial base of Germany and France, for example. And there, I think both France and Germany have taken a much more combative attitude to China, and this is going to be reflected in some of the sentiment and plans that we're going to hear today. Now, there is an agreement between the European Union and China that was forged last week by Maroš Šefčovič, the trade commissioner, and Beijing to limit the number of hybrid plug-ins to 350,000 in 2027. That's down from 800,000 this year. But I think the EU now wants to look at more aggressive trade instruments that could be used against China in other sectors like pharmaceuticals and chemicals, and we're going to hear quite a bit about that today.
11: And just finally then, Tony, the EU budget will also be discussed today, and Ireland's take on that has been criticised by some member states. Why is that?
18: Yeah, so Ireland presented its draft EU budget last Saturday. The Commission had the initial original budget proposal last summer, and part of the Irish presidency was to come up with a new negotiating draft last weekend. It was widely criticised by member states who want deeper cuts to the EU budget, but it was also very heavily criticised by the European Commission, who effectively said that Ireland had removed a lot of the flexibility in the EU budget, that it was targeting buffers within the budget for cuts, which essentially looked like an easy touch. But in fact, because the budget runs for 7 years, flexibility is very important because you can't predict what kind of calamities or crises might hit the EU in the coming years. And the Commission arguing that flexibility is very important, where if there are droughts, if there are floods, we've had war dominating the current budget. So that's some of the criticism that's been out there. But effectively, this now comes out of Ireland's hands and goes to António Costa, who's the president of the European Council. He chairs these summits. He's now going to be taking up the chalice of trying to get leaders really engaged on this EU budget to try and get agreement by the end of this year.
11: Tony, thank you very much for that. That's our Europe editor, Tony Connolly, in Brussels at 7:24.
13: Stand-up comedian, TV and radio presenter, Hollywood star, podcast influencer, Russell Brand has been one of the most recognisable entertainers of recent decades. Now the 51-year-old is on trial, accused of rape, sexual and indecent assault of six women over 10 years. He was described in court yesterday as a ruthless sexual predator. He denies the charges. Julian Drucker is with us. He's a correspondent for Five News. He was in court and he's with us now. Julian, good morning.
19: Hi there, Gavin.
13: Tell us more about the scale of the charges facing Russell Brand.
19: So these are extremely serious charges. Three counts of rape, three charges of sexual assault, one of indecent assault. This is six women who have made these allegations, and it goes across 10 years, so from just before Russell Brand became famous, from 1999 to 2009. As you say, he denies all of the charges. These charges relate to places such as a radio studio, a TV studio reception. One of them relates to, which was talked about quite a lot yesterday because it's the earliest one, the Labour Party conference fringe, where Russell Brand was performing. So we will go over these counts over the coming weeks, but yesterday was about his character, really. As the prosecution opened their arguments, they said that he was a predator. They said regardless of who they were, the women, and what they said or did, the defendant was not deterred. His desire for some form of sexual contact was indiscriminate and voracious. He could be nice when he wanted to be, funny, undoubtedly charming, likeable when he wanted something in return, but then demanding a flirt with a huge sexual appetite. And they said he was childlike and ruthless and calculated, and I think the word that will stay with the jury perhaps yesterday, manipulative.
13: How did he seem in court, and what did he say going in?
19: Well, he has been to court for various pre-trial hearings, so we had seen him in court variously, but yesterday was actually one of the first times he has spoken on the way in. He said that he felt concerned as he was going in, but also hoped that there would be positive outcomes for people in the trial. It's not clear whether he will speak every day when he goes in. And it was yesterday, he was obviously just sitting in the dock for the whole of the proceedings. He will speak at some point, it is assumed, during the trial when he gives evidence. But yesterday for him was about listening, and he did so with his wife, Laura, in the public gallery. She too was listening to those allegations.
13: So what's going to happen over the coming weeks?
19: So this is a long trial due to the amount of allegations against him. It is down for at least 6 weeks, and then obviously the jury will go out and make their decision. But we will hear over the coming days from those six women who are making their allegations, plus other witnesses as well on the prosecution side, and then it will be the turn of Russell Brand. That is expected to last for at least a week. He has been commenting on social media up until the start of this trial. So unusually for him, for someone who has spoken so much over the last two decades, his lawyers will be essentially hammering it into him to not be commenting on what happens during the proceedings of this trial.
13: Julian, thank you. That's Julian Drucker, correspondent for Five News at the trial of Russell Brand in London. 28 minutes past seven.
20: Behind the immersion, there's a switch no one understands. 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We're Topline. 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
13: morning, Ireland. 7:30. Ailey Sheehy has the latest news.
4: Thanks, Gavin. The leaders of the four largest public sector unions will meet today to assess the impact of yesterday's strike and to discuss their next steps. The action led to widespread disruption throughout the day, including the closure of schools and the cancellation of thousands of hospital appointments. The Taoiseach, Micheál Martin, will attend a summit of EU leaders in Brussels, which will be dominated by the issue of how to support Ukraine in the face of an intensified assault by Russia, as well as other pressing geopolitical challenges that the European Union faces. Leaders will also discuss the growing trade tensions with China, the Iran war, and its impact on energy costs, as well as migration and the next seven-year budget, a widely criticised draft of which was presented by the Irish EU presidency last weekend. Former DUP leader Geoffrey Donaldson is due to be sentenced today at Newry Crown Court for the rape and sexual assault of a schoolgirl and the sexual assault of a second young girl. The 63-year-old was convicted in June after being found guilty by a jury of a total of 18 charges. The four-week trial heard that the offending had spanned more than two decades from 1985 to 2008. From today, insurers are required by law to disregard a previous cancer diagnosis when assessing applications for mortgage protection insurance, provided the cancer survivor has completed treatment and been in remission for at least 5 years. The new legislation applies to mortgage protection for a principal private residence up to the value of €650,000. And the weather, a wet start across much of Munster, Leinster and East Ulster this morning. However, mainly dry conditions in the west and northwest will gradually extend southeastwards to all areas through the morning and afternoon, with sunny spells developing. Highest temperatures 12 to 16 degrees.
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10: With the latest traffic and travel news, I'm Orla Woods. Starting in Galway, the Tuam Road has a southbound delay from 2 Mile Ditch to Boven the Drav. Limerick St. Nessens Road is slow southbound. That's between the St. Paul's roundabout and the University Hospital Limerick. And there are reports of an incident in Cork on the N25 westbound as you head towards Killa. In Kildare, there's a collision on the N7 eastbound. It's currently affecting the right-hand lane after Junction 8, Johnstown, and there's a delay from Junction 9A Sallins as a result. Elsewhere in Dublin, the Naas Road is slow inbound between Bluebell and the Davitt Road junction. The N4 inbound is busiest between Junction 4, Lucan Village and the M50. And finally, the M50 southbound has a delay from Junction 4, Ballymun to Junction 6, Blanchardstown. That's your latest traffic and travel news.
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11: And Pádraig Lodge is with us now. Pádraig, plenty of goals in the Champions League last night.
0: Yeah, no shortage, I'm sure, for sure, Justin. Paris Saint-Germain beating Manchester City 4-2 at the Etihad. It was City's first home game since being found guilty of 114 breaches of financial rules. City, who've denied all wrongdoing and appealed the verdict, were 3-0 down at half-time, but Erling Haaland scored twice in the second half to put the outcome back in the balance. And then goalkeeper Donnarumma saved a penalty for Ferran Torres. Bradley Barcola scored his first goals for Liverpool, netting a hat-trick in their 6-3 win away to the Austrian newcomers LASK. And at Villa Park, Nicholas Jackson and Ross Barkley both scored twice in a dominant display by Aston Villa as they beat Fenerbahce 6-0. It was the biggest European victory in the club's history. Real Madrid staged a late comeback, coming from two goals down to beat AS Roma 4-3. Republic of Ireland international Tom Cannon was on the score sheet for Sheffield United in their 3-2 defeat to Portsmouth in the Championship. Tom McKibben has made a bright start to the India Championship in Delhi. He's on 5 under par, approaching the end of his first round, and he shares a one-stroke lead with Eugenio Chicara of Spain. Rory McIlroy is 2 under after 14 holes. Shane Lowry 1 over after 16. And Liv Golf has accused the DP World Tour of a clear attempt to interfere with its restructuring process after the European Tour said it would refuse membership to anyone playing on the breakaway circuit next season. The comments were made during a court hearing yesterday by the attorney representing Liv. Leinster will name their team today for their Champions Cup opener against Clermont Auvergne in France. That match will be live on Saturday Sport, kicking off at 3:15. And we also have a sports special on Saturday night for the clash of Munster and Racing 92 at Parky Cueve. The programme will start at 7:45 with commentary from Michael Corcoran and Donal Lenihan. And the sporting director of Biarritz, James Collin, believes we're looking at a French winner of the European Trophy for the seventh year in a row.
2: It'd be hard to beat Toulouse and Bordeaux, to be honest with you. Budgets are just so much bigger now, you know. Bordeaux were able to sign Tom Willis and has been named the player of the month in September in the French League. There's so much quality already. Toulouse won't be happy with only winning the top 14, can you imagine? And then you add on La Rochelle. And probably Stade Francais would be the other one who had a really good season last year. So, you know, it's hard to beat the bigger French teams because they just have so much quality. But it's a strange. I'd love if the format went back to, you know, just home and away, you know, and you could have the double weekends where, you know, like this weekend would have been, or that weekend, the first weekend of December, where you'd play the French teams home and away, and they would give you an idea of where everyone was at. You know, I think that's missing in the schedule.
0: That's James Collin. The Donegal manager Jim McGuinness has been dealt a blow with the news that last year's Young Footballer of the Year, Finbar Rorty, has signed a two-year rookie contract with Aussie Rules side Collingwood. The 20-year-old will jet up to Australia at the end of the month. But before he goes, he'll tug out for his club Naomh Connell in Sunday's Donegal County Final against St Unan's. Congratulations to Larry Gillespie, who won a silver medal for Ireland yesterday in the scratch race at the UCI Track Cycling World Championships in Shanghai. The Wicklow woman just missed out on the gold in a photo finish at the end of the 40-lap event. Gillespie returns to the track tomorrow for the Omni event and on Sunday for the points race. And in racing, Gordon Elliott has finalised his two runners for Saturday's American Grand National at Far Hills in New Jersey. Zana here, who warmed up for his trip with a run at Clonmel last month, will be ridden by Jack Kennedy, and Western Falls will be the mount of Danny Gilligan.
13: Park, thank you. 7:37. A life of constant uncertainty, often descending to neglect or escalating to violence. More than 200,000 children are currently living with the damage being caused by their parents drinking. A third of children have a parent who is either a regular binge drinker or is dependent on alcohol. One in four Irish people have grown up in the presence of alcohol abuse. Over 1.5 million people across the state are or have been affected by alcohol harm in the home. None of these statistics, compiled and reported by health researchers nationally, are new. Putting them together to assess the scale of damage and what to do about it is. The report, Childhood Interrupted, is calling for greater recognition of the problem and more help for those affected. It's put together by Alcohol Action Ireland, the national independent advocate for reducing alcohol harm. Dr. Sheila Gilheeney is its CEO, and she's with us now in our studio. Sheila, thank you very much for coming into us today. Tell us more about what this report looks at.
3: You know, it gathers together data both here in Ireland but also internationally as well, you know, to kind of look at those very bold statistics which you've just outlined, but also to illustrate them with some of the stories that we ourselves have gathered from people who contact us and would share their stories. And I think, you know, when you hear the voices of adult children, you know, who've grown up with this, and you look at, you know, what we hear from the likes of Barnardo's ISPCC, who have also, you know, talked to children, it paints a very grim picture. And, you know, this is a very hidden harm from alcohol. We don't like to talk about it. You know, even within the family, it can be very difficult to talk about. There's a culture of silence, you know, that's there, and that extends out into wider society. So often when we think about alcohol, well, you know, we have saturation alcohol marketing that tells you everything's grand, it's a risk-free product, it's an everyday item. And yet, in the homes of children up and down this country, there is a vast amount of uncertainty, fear, not being sure of the ground that you're walking on. Are you coming home to the loving parent that you know is yours, or are you coming home to the scary parent where he's very unpredictable and you don't know what's going to happen next?
13: Tell us more about what children are being exposed to, that life of uncertainty as you described.
3: You know, it can range from, you know, is somebody there to get you up in the morning to get the breakfast out, you know, to get you to school in time? Is there somebody there who's, you know, turning up for the football match, who said that they're going to go to it but then doesn't go? So you have that, you know, kind of that type of neglect. It extends well into abuse. It can extend into physical abuse of the child. That is often, you know, a child will also see domestic violence, you know, against another partner, which creates, you know, unbelievable trauma that can come, you know, from that. We always say that alcohol doesn't cause domestic violence, but it is often an accelerant of it. We know that children often live with terrible fears that the parent is going to die, actually, which unfortunately can be a reality. Fears that, you know, that the parent, for example, is drunk driving, maybe with the child in the car. So these are all things, and that living with that fear and that uncertainty, not only is it absolutely desperate at the time, but it can have a lifelong legacy as well, you know, where literally, I suppose, the neural pathways of what is needed for, you know, normal childhood development gets interrupted.
13: Because of the level of anxiety you're living with as a child, yes?
3: Yes, it does. And that manifests itself. You can see it in, you know, mental health difficulties, you know, greater rates of anxiety, of depression, which can be happening for the child at the time, but often actually comes to the fore at a later date for the adult child. And, you know, this can be at the heart of it. You see it in increased levels of eating disorders, for example, and sadly also sometimes substance use problems as well themselves.
13: And we don't talk about it.
3: No. This is a very difficult area for people, I think, to confront. Whereas sometimes we're kind of okay about saying, you know, maybe talking about the individual harms to an individual who's the person who is drinking. But nobody likes to think, you know, in a what you think is a loving home, and in many ways is a loving home, but somehow this love can unfortunately be, I suppose, twisted, might be a way of looking at it.
13: What can be done? What are you looking for?
3: I think first and foremost that we talk about it. I think we should be putting the protection of children at the heart of alcohol policy. You know, we have a new drug strategy was published this week, and it actually does include, you know, very welcome items around hidden harm, which I'm really pleased to see. That strategy has got, you know, 7 million in the budget this year. In the same budget, 15 million has been given to vintners. And you just go, come on. I mean, what is where is the coherency in a policy like that?
13: So the justification given for that was the value of pubs to rural Ireland.
3: I understand that the publicans would make an argument like that. I think it is actually up to government to look at the full facts of the situation and to look at the harm that alcohol actually costs to Ireland. So I've talked here about, you know, the harms to children. If you want to put that into monetary terms, you know, alcohol costs Ireland about 15 billion every year. So I think we do need to be looking at that.
13: We're told that alcohol consumption here is falling. Is that true?
3: There is a decrease in alcohol consumption per capita, and that is very welcome. On the other hand, we have very high levels of binge drinking. And I will say that our youth drinking is actually increasing. So I think if we were to look forward another few years, we will see more of these problems that I'm talking about here.
13: Sheila, thank you very much for coming into us. Dr. Sheila Gilheeny is CEO of Alcohol Action Ireland. It's 7:42.

0: Well, that is Sean Tester rehearsing for the role of Brian in Colm Tobin's newly commissioned opera, The First Festival, which will premiere at this year's Wexford Festival Opera. The 17-day festival gets underway tonight with an opening ceremony followed by a much-loved fireworks display lighting up Wexford Harbour. It's the 75th anniversary of the festival, and this year's theme is The Best Of, one for the head, one for the heart, one for fun. We'll speak with Suzanne Nance, Executive Director of the festival, in a moment. But first, Evelyn O'Rourke, our arts and media correspondent, paid a visit to Wexford and spoke to Brian Mullen from Wexford, who's involved in a production at the festival for the first time.
1: During a time of war, destruction and displacement, in a southern town in a sea-bound place, a mysterious figure has appeared.
2: I got involved by chance. Elizabeth Drawl is a choir mistress. She mentioned that I might enjoy the community opera. So from the first time I went, met everybody and had so much fun. I really enjoyed it. And then I auditioned for the role of the narrator.
3: Fair to say you're not a professional musician.
2: Yeah.
3: You know,
2: yeah.
3: Suddenly you're in this world and it's makeup and costumes. And how's all that been for you?
2: Really eye-opener. And I listen intently. I take everything they say in. It's the 75th year of the Wexford Festival Opera. And it's taken me 40 years to get here, to come in out of nowhere and be part of it. Feel like I won the lottery.
0: Evelyn also spoke to composer in residence Eilish Ní Rian, who has created a new work for the festival called Still Life, and she explains why she wanted to work with members of the community chorus.
4: When I met them the first time, it was a little bit of convincing, but then I think they felt, well, this is a chance to do something brand new. Firstly, it's a world premiere, but also I think when we started to get into the story, they became very intrigued. Some had some experience, some were completely new.
3: Now, tell me about you, because you have a rather extraordinary kind of background that has brought you to your opening night here in Wexford.
4: Well, I'm a composer from Cork. I write lots of different kinds of work. And for me personally, I'm a deaf, hard of hearing composer. That means we need to work differently. We speak about work differently. So it's very much a collaborative effort.
0: Well, we're joined now by Suzanne Nance, Executive Director of Wexford Festival Opera. Good morning, Suzanne.
5: Good morning, Justin.
0: You have 75 events in 17 days, so there's a lot to come. Tell us what people can look forward to over the next 2.5 weeks.
5: There will be 7 operas that we stage here at the Wexford Festival Opera. Tonight we kick off with Iris or Iris by Mascagni. And we have our community opera, which you featured. And I love Brian Mullen, A Star is Born here in Wexford, which is really exciting. We have recitals all over the town. There are pop-ups in several stores across Wexford town and restaurants and hotels. The town really is coming alive with music and the arts, and there's something for everyone.
0: Tell us about the public vote, something that you introduced this year for people to choose a fun opera.
5: Yes, this was something really exciting. We had more than 1,000 people from around the world vote on the opera they wanted to see staged as part of the 75th anniversary. And they had a few options from which to choose. And they chose Rossini's opera, L'Equivoco Stravagante, which means the bizarre misunderstanding. And votes came in from all over the world. People were really excited. And it is the opera that sold out first for the festival. So there's great excitement.
0: How is the rest of the program selected then, Suzanne?
5: Our artistic director, Rosetta Cookie, puts together a program. She sort of weaves this tapestry of artistry every year. And she goes to libraries around the world to find undiscovered gems or operas that deserve to be staged again and revisited. And so she put together operas that were done over the 75 years of the Wexford Festival, and it felt time to bring them back, Iris being one of them. And the other one was an opera we staged in 1973 by Sergei Prokofiev called The Gambler.
0: As you say, you're 75 years on the go now, starting back in 1951. The festival has come a long way, hasn't it? I mean, it's gone from strength to strength.
5: It has. The first year we staged The Rose of Castile by Irish composer Michael Boff, which is also on the program this year. We're bringing it back for the 75th anniversary. And to think about the humble beginnings of this festival, five friends who were getting together to listen to records, and they had the ambition and the dream to launch a music and arts festival, and against all odds in 1951 they did. They were supposed to raise 500 golden, and they weren't able to do it. They raised 200, but they still mounted the festival, and that spirit is still alive today, and it has gone from strength to strength. In 2017, we were voted the best opera festival in the world by the International Opera Awards, and this festival is renowned by opera lovers, but also by people who are curious about opera and want to have an amazing experience in Ireland, experiencing storytelling at this level.
0: Yes, and so then tonight you have your opening night. What's going to happen?
5: Yeah, at 7:15 we will have speeches on the quay, and we have been assured that the rain is going to lighten here in Wexford and that the winds are going to ease, so we should have no problem when our mayor takes the stage, our chairman takes the stage, and also our special guest of honour, Anna Murphy, one of the winners of The Traitors. She will declare the festival open, and then we'll have our grand fireworks display.
0: For people who mightn't be familiar, who may never have gone to an opera before, who mightn't know their aria from their elbow, what should they go see?
5: You know, they really can't go wrong. I would recommend the first festival. This is our world premiere, an opera by Colm Tobin and composer Alberto Caruso. It features our young artists from our factory program. And this story harkens back to 1951, what it must have been like to see these, you know, divas and extravagant singers coming from all over the world to sing on the Wexford stage. And love and passion ensues. And I'll tell you, I'm describing it as deliciously racy. And I think that
0: sounds
5: people
0: great.
5: Seriously. And then on Monday night, the premiere, we're doing a 1950s party. So people are getting dressed up in 1950s wear. So it's going to be a lot of fun. But the truth is, you can come to anything and you will feel so welcome here. We have tickets available for most events still. And you don't need a PhD to enjoy opera in Wexford. In fact, we're all on the same playing field, because these operas are rarely performed, so we're discovering at the same time together, and that's the beauty of Wexford.
0: Okay. Well, you can get your tickets online. Suzanne, thank you very much for speaking with us this morning. Suzanne Nant, Executive Director of Wexford Festival Opera. We're back with business and weather next.
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12: Business News, Tanya Reuters here. Consumer sentiment. How do you feel about your money? We're better off than 30 years ago, but it doesn't feel like it, Tanya, yes?
13: Yes, good morning, Gavin. Not really. The latest credit union consumer sentiment is a special one. It marks the 30th anniversary of the index and compares the mood now to how consumers felt in 1996. First, we do have more money. Consumer spending in Ireland has increased by roughly 90% over those three decades, so almost doubled. The average household wealth per person is more than three times its 1996 price level, but the mood appears much bleaker. In September, the index was at 61, well below the long-term average. Now, the peak of consumer optimism was the year 2000, when the index stood at 130, so people were twice as happy about their financial well-being then than they are now. Now, in September, this September, three quarters of those surveyed said

0: Forms over the last 10 years, be it from Brexit through COVID, the war in Ukraine, tariffs, the latest energy price shock, that people just feel now that this is a feature of the new Irish and world economy rather than a bug. And consequently, there's not the same sort of sense of feel good that was there and was probably excessive through the Celtic Tiger years.
1: Economist Austin Hughes also said there's a growing feeling of us and them, as he put it. The top 10% of earners grew their wealth much more than a low-earning groups over the years.
2: All the warnings of AI's ability to destroy us all within a decade, probably not helping the mood. Lots of talk of AI in Dublin at that big summit yesterday. More today?
1: Yes, but a different event and a different part of the country. The two-day tech conference called West by West is starting in Castlebar, County Mayo. It was designed to bring investors, mostly from the US, to Irish tech founders to help them grow here instead of moving the business outside of Ireland. And yes, a lot of this innovation now is in artificial intelligence. And here's what the founder of West by West, Eric O'Doherty, told me about it.
3: Anybody who says they know it'll be definitively Armageddon or definitively Utopia, it's just far too early. There's going to be aspects of both. It will create a huge amount of jobs. It will absolutely replace and recycle and probably get rid of a huge amount of jobs as well. We have the talent, and if we work together, I think we can create a really resilient economy that really isn't reliant on four or five companies making up 50% of the tax base. Tech is our silver bullet as a global sector. There's no other sector where we have that global opportunity, not manufacturing, not property, certainly. You know, tech is, in an age of AI, the sector where we are absolutely perfectly positioned to capitalize on that and build a very resilient economy.
1: Well, meanwhile, we have another insight into how much money is circulating in the business of artificial intelligence. Anthropic revealed its financial figures last night to prospective investors as it prepares to go public this year. The maker of a chatbot, Claude, said its revenue between July and September this year surged 45% compared to the previous 3 months of the year to $16.8 billion. Now, AI companies have been under scrutiny for their enormous spending on chips and data centers. There are questions about the sustainability of all this investment and how it could impact global markets and all of us and people's investments, including pension funds.
2: $16.8 billion in 3 months. Tanya, thank you. 7:56.
4: Raining here this morning. Let's get a check on the weather for the rest of the day in the rest of the country and say good morning to Michelle Dillon from Met Aaron.
5: Good morning, Justin. Well, our weather is going to become mostly settled and dry now as we go through tomorrow and for the weekend, with high pressure taking over and with good spells of sunshine. Turning cooler though, with some chilly nights. Now, we still have some rain and drizzle this morning, mainly across the south and east at this stage. Some of it's still heavy. However, mainly dry conditions elsewhere will extend southeasters to all areas through the morning and afternoon. And while mostly cloudy for a time, it'll slowly brighten up from the west, with sunny spells developing. Scattered showers will follow too, mainly later this afternoon and evening, and mostly to parts of the north and west. Highest temperatures today, 12 to 16 degrees. Still a little breezy in parts of the east and south at first, with moderate to fresh southerly winds veering westerly and continuing to ease, mainly light to moderate, becoming a little fresher in northwestern coastal parts. Tonight then will bring a mix of clear spells and showers, most of those showers to the west and north, and some of them heavy, with a slight chance of thunder in northern parts. Cooler than recent nights, with lowest temperatures of 3 to 8 degrees and mostly light to moderate southwest to west or variable breezes. Fresh westerly in western and northwestern coastal parts. And tomorrow, Friday, will bring plenty of sunshine and scattered showers for a time too. These most widespread at first in the west and north, some heavy, but becoming isolated into the afternoon and mainly affecting the north and east before dying away later. Cooler than recently, with highest temperatures of 11 to 14 degrees, with mostly moderate northwesterly winds. Fresher at first in western and northern still parts, but generally easing light to moderate later. The weekend then will be mainly dry, with spells of sunshine and just light breezes. Cooler than recently, with daytime maxima of around 11 to 13 or 14 degrees. Chilly by night, with lows of 1 to 5 degrees generally, maybe lower locally with a touch of frost likely. Some mist and fog will develop by night, clearing in the mornings. There is likely to be little change then on Monday. By Tuesday and Wednesday though, it looks like low pressure may take over, becoming more unsettled, with some rain or showers moving up from the south at times, but becoming a little milder with that. And to recap for today, rain in the east and south will continue.

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5: I can just give you the list of the countries so that if you're traveling from those countries, it is important to make sure that you're screened. As a country, we do not have an outbreak for Ebola specifically. And what we are having is a case that has been imported from another country, having traveled 3,000 kilometers.
6: What if the greatest threat of Ebola isn't just its high fatality rate, but its ability to spread silently across borders before detection? For months, East African countries have been vigilant due to the Ebola outbreak in eastern DR Congo. Yet, despite increased surveillance, a Kenyan citizen managed to travel from DR Congo through Uganda, arriving in Nairobi on October 3rd with the Bundibugyo strain of Ebola. He later died, marking Kenya's first confirmed imported case of the disease. Now, health officials face a crucial challenge. Is Kenya truly prepared to handle a public health emergency? Let's find out. This is Africa Link, the podcast that connects you to the stories that matter across Africa. I'm Lucy Riley, your host for today.
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6: Kenya's first confirmed Ebola case has ignited urgent debates about the nation's preparedness, surveillance systems, and public confidence. While health officials have acted swiftly to trace contacts and contain the virus, the case has exposed troubling gaps. How did a visibly ill traveler pass through several border checkpoints and only get diagnosed in Nairobi? For many Kenyans, the worry now extends beyond a single patient. It's a pressing test of whether the country's disease detection and response systems are robust enough when it matters most. To help us understand what this means for Kenya and the wider region, I'm joined by Dr. Dennis Miskela from the Kenya Medical Practitioners and Dentists Union and DW correspondent Felix Maringa in Nairobi. Felix, take us through what happened. What do we know about this patient's journey from the DR Congo to Nairobi? And what is the government doing right now to prevent this imported case from becoming a wider outbreak?
7: This patient traveled from Congo through Uganda by bus. Then from Uganda, he took a flight from Entebbe Airport into Jomo Kenyatta Airport, where he was picked by a relative. And that's when the relative drove the patient to one of the hospitals within Nairobi. It's known as Nairobi Hospital. So when the patient was at Nairobi Hospital at the accident and emergency section, it's when the situation started getting worse. After about 18 hours, that's when the patient was isolated. They did tests on him, and that's when it was found that he had the Bundibugyo strain of Ebola. And as a result, now he was isolated, and everyone now, both the doctors at the hospital, officials of the ministry, etc., now moved in swiftly to ensure that the situation was contained. But some of the things that have also popped up is that this patient had been sick already in Congo for a whole month before he sneaked into the country, and he was coming to see whether he'd find a better healthcare. And the question that everyone has been asking is, how comes he bypassed all the checks at the various few points of the country, and that is one of the gaps that is popping up in this whole story.
6: Thanks for bringing us up to speed, Felix, and we'll talk about that specific question that you've asked, you know, how comes he bypassed all those checkpoints? But now, what's the latest on contact tracing, and how confident are officials that they've identified who may have been exposed as well?
7: As at 11th of October, the Ministry of Health reported that there's about 122 individuals who've been identified as contacts. About 108 people have already been taken to quarantine and are being monitored daily. There's been samples that are being tested, and none of the samples this far has tested positive. So the people who are in quarantine right now are people who interacted with the patient either at the flight or when the patient got to the hospital, the medics who attended to the patient, the flight attendants or the crew that was on board during this patient's travel, and family members who may have come into contact with this patient when he landed into the country.
6: I want to bring you in here, Dr. Miskela, now. I mean, Kenya has dealt with imported disease threats before, but this is its first imported case of Bundibugyo, you know, Ebola. From a public health standpoint, how significant a moment is this?
8: So thank you very much. So it's a very, very sad period for Kenya. But this is the first time ever from when Ebola was first discovered in 1976. That we are having it, despite us having been around in this region. Also, remember that Kenya has one of the strongest health systems in the region, and so how Kenya handles this current outbreak, is not yet a pandemic, will inform a lot how our neighbors are going to be handling them. So our health system is going to be tested in a big way. And also, we know that Kenya is a transport hub for this region. Almost all the connecting flights in this region access pass to JKIA, and so any travel interference or any questions on the status of the transport corridor is something that you have to worry about.
6: Coming back to you, Felix, I mean, what have the reactions been among Kenyans and even just in Nairobi since authorities confirmed this first case of Ebola?
7: So Kenyans have reacted differently. So people are afraid that this could lead to lockdowns. People are afraid that this could lead to loss of jobs. And remember, during COVID-19 era is when a lot of working from home came to be. And most of the people have also been resuming office duties, etc. They are now going to their offices. So people are feeling like, oh, this brings very fresh memories about what is going to happen. People are afraid that the infections could go high. People are also afraid, and they're very suspicious of how this particular case was handled, because they hear this person was at a hospital facility for 18 hours, and they're like, this is too much exposure for the people. People have also been afraid of what some of the measures that the government is putting in place, because they're saying if this person was able to bypass the Jomo Kenyatta International Airport, which, as Dr. Miskela says, is one of the highly protected areas and people are expecting very much surveillance, then people are like, was there somebody who slept on their job, and what is being done to them? Then people are also afraid that this could lead to travel restrictions, and it could, in the long run, have dire economic consequences.
6: Felix, let's just talk about those measures for a moment. I mean, someone listening to this podcast wants to know, if they landed at Jomo Kenyatta Airport today or visited a major hospital in Nairobi, or they were at the border crossing, what measures or even additional measures would they notice?
7: Okay, so some of the measures that have been put in place is that immediately this case was identified, authorities enhanced the screening capacity at airports and other points of entry. So maybe like at the border between Kenya and Uganda, there's a place called Dulakala and Busia. They put mobile laboratories for testing. Then there's also screening at Jomo Kenyatta Airport. And last week, as the minister was delivering a press conference, he said that flights that are coming from the epicenters of Ebola have been designated to land at a particular wing of the Jomo Kenyatta Airport, where people will be screened in more detail, and there'll be clarity on whether these people are sick or not. Then there's also five hospitals that have already been designated as isolation centers within the city and out of the city. Then the government has also said that it has trained health workers to be able to manage Ebola. And there's also been a lot of move around the question of protective gear. We visited Nairobi Hospital and we saw some of the protective gear, but people are saying that Nairobi Hospital is a private hospital, and as much as government is priding itself with Nairobi Hospital, if somebody caught Ebola either in the coast of Kenya or in northern Kenya, that is where the real test is, because most of those hospitals in the villages do not even have enough medication as it is. Probably the medics do not have enough protective gear. So that is where the real test would be.
6: Dr. Miskela, there's something that Felix has talked about, you know, and he asked a very important question. I mean, did someone sleep on the job? We're all asking, how did the patient bypass all the checks, you know? And now Kenya has been on high alert since May. So I'm just wondering, did the country's preparedness measures work as intended in detecting and isolating the patient? Or does the case expose weaknesses, do you think?
8: Thank you very much. That's something that we asked ourselves, that from May, we've had this outbreak in the region, and Uganda, our immediate neighbor, had almost 20 cases. And so we had ample time, we had enough time to prepare adequately. But it seems like somebody dropped the ball. And that's what we're asking, that what happened? Because we know as a union, when the outbreak occurred, we demanded that we hire more staff to man the port health. The port health are the entry points where we have public health officers who are supposed to man those areas. And we know for a fact that there were severe shortages, and the ministry confirmed that, but they were unable to recruit and employ people to man those areas, because apparently I'm told that the government agency responsible for employing public servants, that the Public Service Commission, has frozen employment of public health workers. Not public health workers, but so the frozen employment of public service workers. So we were really disappointed that even in the middle of our imminent outbreak, then the government bureaucracy was still delaying the employment. And that's why most of the entry points, if you did a spot check a few days ago, you'd probably find them unmanned. Apart from just the government, you also have to blame us ourselves as citizens, that if we were to cooperate with the system, basically, you know that you are feeling unwell, you are from the Congo. If you are honest enough to declare the truth, then you don't have to endanger anybody. Because most of these airports across the world, and even in Nairobi, it is self-declaratory, where you are given a form and you are asked to be as honest as possible. So if you are not honest also with the system, if you try to beat the system, then you end up harming everybody. So I think both sides of the divide, everybody, we all fail each other.
6: I hear you. And there is an element that you're bringing out on, you know, self-responsibility. So then on some of the points that you've talked about, I mean, you've mentioned severe shortages. I'm just now curious, what are the biggest vulnerabilities or gaps in Kenya's healthcare system that this case has exposed?
8: So this case and many other cases have exposed that the Kenyan health system is not yet pandemic ready. This healthcare system is not yet resilient. This system did not learn from the COVID pandemic that we had a few years ago. Why? Because you can see, in the recent time, you can see the number of healthcare workers on strike. Every other day, you find nurses, doctors, and currently even the public health officers, ironically, are on strike day 84. Yeah. So first of all, that human resource aspect. Secondly, is the issue around the infrastructure. During COVID, many was allocated to each and every county, the 47 of them, to build ICU units.
9: Sure, and I can tell you that those ICU units don't exist all across the country. And there are also isolation and quarantine centers. I know, for example, the one in Nairobi was turned into a mother and child ward, like there'll never be another pandemic. And that's how you see when they talk about the quarantine centers, they talk about Mombasa, Eldoret, and Nairobi. I'm like, Kenya is bigger than just those three towns. So we don't have that. But top of it all is that there's been a serious lapse in leadership and governance of healthcare in this country. All those broken pillars, there's no clear responsibility or chain of command, whether it's the Ministry of Health or it's the 47 county governments who are semi-autonomous. So there's nobody who can direct the other. So we have like a Tower of Babel where 48 governments are speaking, trying to speak different languages to address the same issue. That's what this current situation has exposed.
6: And Doc, Felix has just talked about also the measures that are in place, you know, like, for instance, border screening measures. Is this enough, you know, when a patient can travel across several countries without being detected?
9: It calls to question the kind of agreement and cooperations we have, or collaborations we have on healthcare in the region. Because Kenya and the countries in the region have kept the borders open because they want to trust that everybody is holding the end of the bargain. But if this patient could move around the Congo and get into Uganda, and Uganda could not pick up this and let them come into Kenya, and Kenya was also not getting it and let them go into the public, shows you that before we trust these agreements and cooperation, then we have also to audit them and question them so that you just blindly believe that Kenya is doing the right thing or that Congo is doing the right thing. So that's something that we have, as I said. But even a bigger question is that this screening, is it enough? If a patient who is so sick that they die several hours later, within 72 hours, how can such a sick patient escape the system? Yeah, and even when they were, quote-unquote, irresponsible, little though, to go to a hospital directly, then how come this patient stays from Saturday and results come out on Monday? So that delay, on a normal day, the test should come within 6 to 8 hours. So why did that take more than 48 hours to come back? Where are the gaps? Are the labs working? Are they well resourced? Are they functioning over weekend? Are they working at night? Those are the questions that everybody's asking themselves at this point.
6: Indeed, those are difficult questions whose answers are much needed, and hopefully the authorities are listening to this podcast. But Felix, let me bring you in. I mean, you've been speaking to healthcare professionals. Do they feel adequately prepared to handle Ebola if more cases emerge?
7: Two things before Dr. Miskela jumps in. The healthcare workers at Nairobi Hospital have been told to go on quarantine, the people who interacted with the patients, and they're wondering if the healthcare workers have to go on quarantine, then if there was another case that pops up, who will treat the new patients? Then secondly, even during COVID-19, we witnessed a lot of gaps when it came to delivery of protective gear, when it came to delivery of vaccines, etc. Mm-hmm. This has constantly put the healthcare workers at jeopardy, but the person best placed to answer this is Dr. Miskela.
9: Yeah, so let's see. The healthcare workers are not very comfortable with the situation because they know and they saw their counterparts who put their lives for this country, who lost their lives. There are so many doctors who died during the COVID pandemic, and some of them were dying when because they fell sick and they didn't have medical covers. So most of the people, the healthcare workers, first of all, don't feel like it is worth the sacrifice. But bear put this in the background, that almost half of the counties don't even have a medical cover for the healthcare workers. So they are basically been risking their lives for conditions that if they fell ill, they can't access. And also we have several counties where people have not been paid their salaries. So how do you go out risking it? If you don't have your salaries like for 3 months, if you are to be exposed like in a girl from now, and you have to be taken out, to take in for quarantine for 21 days. What will your family eat? Where will they be living? How will they survive in your absence if your salaries you have not had for 3 months? So that's the big challenge. And even at the hospital, Nairobi Hospital, there have been a huge, you are crying, and we are called upon by our members that they were being forced to quarantine in one single ward with those who are primarily interact with the patient, vis-a-vis those who are just on duty that day and they have to share amenities and they were not sure how their families are going to survive when they're away for these 21 days. So yes, they are a motivated lot, and government must also ensure that they regain the trust of the healthcare workers.
6: We're about to come to a close now, and I'd like to give both of you some final thoughts here. And Felix, I'll start with you before I come back to you, Doc, to finish up. I mean, Felix, what are the key things you'll be watching for in the days ahead?
7: I think some of the things that we need to watch out for is, first of all, clear communication from the government on how the situation is like. Then the government also needs to be at a place where it's telling Kenyans that somebody slept on their job and they're being held responsible. Then the government also needs to expand the capacity. Of course, the government has talked about 5 hospitals and they only have a bed capacity of about 230 beds. And while so far there's been about 8,000 cases in the DR Congo that have been treated, so you do not expect that probably in Kenya the numbers could exceed that. But what happens if the numbers were to exceed that? Do we have capacity at the local governments, for instance? Do we have capacity at other hospitals like the mobile laboratories? Can we have more of those? Then remember, in the month of May and June, there was the controversy around the U.S. Quarantine facility that was being built at Laikipia, at the airbase. So while this was meant for the U.S. citizens, if Kenyans who are within that particular area get to fall sick or any of them gets infected, could the government also open up that space for normal Kenyans to be able to access healthcare?
6: Doc, I'd like to give you the final remarks here. Now, if you were advising policymakers today, what lessons should they take away from this case?
9: There have to be better ways of how we manage healthcare. The current situation where we have healthcare workers on strike for 60 days in Siaya County, which is a border county with Uganda, that had an outbreak and nobody's bothered. So the fact that we can have public health officers on strike for 80 plus days and in the middle of a pandemic, it says a lot. So we must rethink our healthcare system, and if we can find one way of running it instead of the 48 ways of running it, one. Two is to advise everybody, especially the politicians, that please let us stop politicizing Ebola. Finally, to the Kenyans, let us be as honest as possible with the system and with our declarations. When you go lying in those declarations, when you go sneaking in yourself in the country, when you go risking everybody else's life, masking your symptoms, when you go refusing or not cooperating with the quarantine plans, you put everybody at danger.
6: Thank you very much, gentlemen. You've been listening to Dr. Dennis Miskela, who is the Deputy Secretary General of the Kenya Medical Practitioners and Dentists Union, KMPDU, and DW correspondent Felix Maringa in Nairobi. Gentlemen, thank you for your insights.
8: Thank you very much.
7: Thank you very much.
4: Get the stories that are shaping the continent here on Africa Link.
6: As we've heard, this story is about much more than a single imported case. It has exposed difficult questions about border screening, hospital preparedness, staffing shortages, and public health coordination. But beyond experts and officials, another side of this story is the people who have to live with the uncertainty. So how are Kenyans reacting to the news?
10: Well, it's quite shocking for sure. Ebola is not a very interesting disease to have around. We've heard of very serious issues. The cases we've had in Congo and Uganda and other places, it's a very dangerous disease. And so it's very shocking. If you remember the times of COVID, COVID was also quite something. There was a lot of disruptions that happened, socially, economically. And so Ebola also, I think we are not ready because we haven't even fully recovered from COVID.
11: Of course, I've heard about the first case of Ebola here in Kenya today, and it has not come as a shock or something that has surprised me, because these are conversations that we have had, I think, some 2 months ago. But at the same time, I must record my disappointments, because the government has been caught unaware. It appears to me that the government was not prepared, and especially at the entry point of this particular person who was found to be suffering from Ebola. That is from JKIA. It is something that is disappointing because now they have started the process of tracing those people who are on board that aeroplane and all that. It's quite disappointing.
12: I was a bit confused, I won't lie, because I imagined, what if the next person seated next to me might have Ebola? What will I do? Because I do not have the knowledge at all. Unless I research, I feel like there's not much information about Ebola, like available information. Yeah, the government should do better in educating and sensitizing about it and raising awareness.
13: I don't know whether the government will come up with the last formula they did during the corona to restrict the people from moving from this point to another. Now it will affect a lot of people. It will affect the economy, it will affect the country.
6: While health officials say there is no evidence of community transmission at this stage, the debate sparked by this case goes far beyond Ebola itself. Questions remain about border controls, the readiness of health facilities outside major cities, support for frontline workers, and whether Kenya has truly learned lessons from previous public health crises. Do you think Kenya is ready to contain a major disease outbreak if more cases emerge? Share your thoughts with us on Facebook and TikTok at DW Africa. 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And don't forget to subscribe to our DW Africa YouTube channel. This show was co-produced and edited by Isaac Mugabe. I'm Lucy Riley. Bye for now.
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15: Hello and welcome to DW's Africa Link News. I am Andrew Wasike. Ghana has repatriated 120 Nigerians rescued during an operation targeting human trafficking and cybercrime networks. Authorities say many were lured into the country with false promises of better opportunities, only to find themselves trapped in online scam operations. The case has sparked debate in both countries about unemployment, trafficking, and organized crime. Our correspondent, Maxwell Souk, has more from Ghana.
16: A major operation involving authorities from Ghana and Nigeria has led to the rescue and reparation of 120 Nigerians who were allegedly trafficked into Ghana and forced to take part in cyber crime activities. Officials say the victims were lured with promises of better opportunities only to end up trapped in fraudulent online operations. The case has generated plenty of discussions here in Accra, with some residents expressing concern about the growing presence of cybercrime syndicates and exploitation of vulnerable people brought into the country.
17: When you see them, they are innocent. They don't know what they are doing.
18: So this thing is making most of our youth and our young ladies being lazy. They don't want to work. They don't want to go into trading. And it's too bad.
16: But what are people saying in Nigeria? My colleague Abiodun Jamil reports from Abuja.
19: Here in Abuja and other parts of Nigeria, the repatriation of the 120 Nigerians from Ghana has sparked a major conversation. Many people point to economic hardship and limited job opportunities as reasons why some young people become vulnerable to human trafficking and cybercrime networks. Others argue that the desire for quick money also plays a role. As the debate continues, there are growing calls for tougher action against traffickers, stronger collaboration between Ghana and Nigeria, and more investment in job creation. Many are also emphasizing the need to educate young people about the risks of fake recruitment opportunities and other scams that prey on their hopes for a better future.
15: Fuel shortages are once again causing major disruptions in Malawi, with motorists spending nights at filling stations and transport services struggling to operate. In Blantyre, taxi and motorcycle operators say they have been unable to work consistently for weeks because fuel remains difficult to find. The shortages have continued despite fuel price hikes introduced after President Peter Mutharika returned to office last year. Authorities say the crisis is largely driven by a shortage of foreign currency needed to pay for fuel imports, while rising global oil prices have further strained supplies. The government is also seeking financial assistance from the International Monetary Fund, although a new support agreement has yet to be finalized. Ethiopian government forces have pushed closer to the Eritrean border after retaking several key towns in northern Tigray, including Zalambesa and Adigrat. The advances come amid renewed clashes involving Ethiopian troops, Tigrayan fighters, and reported Eritrean forces. Conflict monitors say Ethiopian soldiers reached Zalambesa after moving north from Adigrat, though reports about the presence of Eritrean troops in the area remain unconfirmed. Addis Ababa has accused Eritrea of deploying forces inside Ethiopian territory, a claim Asmara rejects. Eritrea has called on the United Nations Security Council to intervene while diplomats prepare for discussions on the worsening situation. The latest developments have heightened concerns about a broader conflict between the two neighbors, whose ties have deteriorated significantly despite once fighting together during the Tigray War. And that's it for this edition of Africa Link News. Thanks for listening. You can follow us on Facebook, TikTok, and YouTube at DW Africa for more news and updates from across the continent. I'm Andrew Wasike. Bye for now.

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0: Hello and welcome to DW Learning by Ear and this series of digital natives entitled Rahim Joins the Dark Side. This series is focusing on the topic of disinformation and misinformation in the digital era. This is the second episode of the saga, which takes place in the fictional country of Inzuna. In the last episode, we reconnected with our three cousins in Inzuna as they discussed the ongoing political campaigns. Meanwhile, President Nkulume told his innermost circle that he was withdrawing from the race for health reasons, leaving them stranded and confused. In Inzuna school, we met Anna and Naomi, the school gossips. Anna has started a rumor that her classmate Hugo is in a relationship with an older woman. What happened next? Let's join the students at Inzuna school in this second episode entitled Painting Snow White Black.
2: The classroom was buzzing with students standing around in groups, chatting about their weekend adventures. Hugo was perched on his desk, dangling his legs carelessly. The other boys gathered around him as he recounted how he and his friend Rabar had been chased by a dog. Hugo was a good storyteller with a talent for exaggeration. He always knew how to make people laugh.
3: You should have seen him run. I didn't know he could run so fast. You couldn't see him for dust. He left me standing there, screaming in panic. If the owner hadn't called the dog off, I'd be dead meat right now.
4: All right, settle down, everyone. Settle down. Hugo, Rabar, settle down. What are you two snickering about anyway? Settle down, will you? That's better. Good morning, class.
5: Good morning, Miss Bettina.
4: Right. So today I'd like us to take a look at the scramble for Africa and the demarcation of the African continent. Please open your books and turn to page 96. First of all, who can tell me when Inzuna achieved independence?
2: At the back of the classroom, Anna and Naomi were deep in whispered conversation.
6: Typical. The teacher's pet really likes attention.
7: Who are you talking about?
6: The saint who's dating
4: the
6: teacher.
4: Anyone.
7: You mean Hugo?
6: Of course I mean Hugo. Who else? I saw them yesterday evening. They were holding hands. Look, I took a picture.
7: What? No way. Show me.
6: See for yourself.
7: Oh my goodness. It really is teacher Nina.
6: Told you.
7: Yeah, but you can't see the man's face clearly. It could be anyone.
6: Duh. Who else dresses like that?
4: Anyone?
6: Look at the red trousers and brown boots. Hugo is always in that outfit.
4: Hey, Anna, Naomi, what are you two whispering about?
6: Nothing.
7: Nothing.
4: Is that a phone you're checking in my class?
6: No, miss.
4: Don't try to deny it. Give me that phone. No. Don't hide it. Give it to me right now.
6: We're sorry, miss.
7: Yes,
6: it won't happen again.
4: Give it to me. What is it you're looking at? Is that a picture of teacher Nina?
6: No, it's someone else.
4: Anna Lodekei, you took a picture of your teacher in a private moment.
6: I'm sorry.
4: What did you do with it? Did you post it on social networks? Go to the staff room at once and wait for me there. You too, Naomi. Everyone is entitled to privacy. You need to learn how to respect it.
7: But I didn't do anything, miss. It's not my phone. It's Anna's. She took the picture. It's not me.
4: I said go to the staff room. Both of you, right.
2: The president had not yet publicly announced his withdrawal from the race, and the pollsters were rating him badly. Dr. Msimanga's ratings, on the other hand, were through the roof.
8: Gentlemen, the mood in the country is clearly for Dr. Msimanga. His campaign has gathered incredible momentum. His name is in every young person's mouth.
9: It's clear we are losing this election.
8: Yes, Commander. Perhaps it's time for me to publicly announce my withdrawal. Huh? What do you think, Chief Fudu?
10: Your withdrawal from the race will only complicate matters even further, Mr. President.
8: But the longer I stay, the more we lose ground. I think the earlier we unveil you as party standard bearer, the earlier you can start making headway.
9: I agree.
10: We need to change the narrative. We have to portray him as a villain.
9: I agree, Tifudu. Listen, what if we staged a coup attempt and blamed it on him? I could organize that.
8: Aha! I like it. That could work. That could actually work. I like your evil mind. This is the only way to turn the tide in our favor and get the forces on our side.
10: The timing has to be right, so that I come out looking like the hero who brought the country back from the brink.
9: Yeah.
10: That'll make me the natural heir to the throne.
2: Jennifer stood in a corner of the balcony, sipping her wine, while Faith sat on one of the old couches, also with a glass of wine. Only Rahim, typing furiously on his laptop, wasn't drinking anything.
11: I meant to ask you, Rahim, are you and Nina back together?
7: I like a bit of juicy gossip.
11: Yeah, typical.
7: Please.
12: Why would you ask me that, Faith?
11: Well, because you've been spending a lot of time together lately. Mm. And I came across a picture of you holding hands. Yeah. See? That's you in the picture, isn't
12: it? Come on. That's an old picture. Where did you get it?
11: Well, Anna, a student of mine, was using it to spread a nasty rumor that Nina was having an affair with a young male student. Huh? I took the photo to investigate.
12: Who's this? It's a withheld number. Hello?
13: Hello. Is this Rahim?
12: Yes.
13: Walk away.
12: Excuse me?
13: If you are with other people, please walk away so we can speak privately.
12: Who is this?
13: I'll tell you. But first, please confirm that you're out of earshot. What I have to say is for your ears only.
11: Who is it, Rahim?
14: No idea.
12: Okay, I'm alone now. What's all this about? Who are you?
13: Hello, Rahim. My name is the Honorable Ilegi Chifudu. I expect you remember me.
12: Ilegi Chifudu? The Interior Minister? Is this a joke?
13: No, Rahim. You recall that you and I worked together during the devastating earthquake that almost brought Inzuna to its knees.
12: Is it really you, sir?
13: Yes, Rahim. It's me. You've never heard me on the phone, which is probably why you don't recognize my voice. Unlike you, though, I don't forget my friends.
12: I'm sorry, sir. I
13: Don't worry, Rahim. I know you're young and you have a lot going on. Listen, I'm sorry about all the cloak and dagger stuff, but I'd like you to come and see me about an important matter. Do you have time on Wednesday at 10 o'clock?
12: Wednesday at 10, of course, Mr. Minister. But could you tell me what this is all about?
13: All in good time, Rahim, my friend. All in good time. It's a very sensitive matter that can't be discussed on phone. Don't worry. It's nothing bad.
12: Okay. Where do you want to meet?
13: My office. Government House, fourth floor. You know where it is?
12: Yes, I do.
13: Good. See you then. And Rahim, tell no one about this conversation. Not your parents, not your relatives, not even your spouse, okay?
12: Okay. Don't worry, sir. I won't tell anyone.
13: Great. I'll see you on Wednesday.
11: What was all that about?
12: Nothing. It was a prank call.
0: And that's where we end this second episode. What does the minister want with Rahim? Has he done something wrong? Could it be a trick? And what about the plotters of the fake coup? Will they succeed in turning the tide against Dr. Msimanga? Join us in the coming episodes to find out. If you missed part of this or any other episodes, visit dw.com/digitalnatives. Until next time, goodbye.

0: 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Hello and welcome to DW Learning by Ear and this new series of digital natives entitled Rahim Joins the Dark Side. This series examines the important topic of disinformation and misinformation in the digital age. This is the third episode of our story, which takes place in the fictional country of Nzuna. Previously, the political custodians of Nzuna, President Nkulume, the Army Commander Rungu and Interior Minister Chifudu, were laying out strategies for recapturing power amid the president's health challenges, with the leadership baton being passed to Chifudu. In Nzuna school, a nasty rumor was spreading, alleging that Nina was having a relationship with one of her students. Meanwhile, in a shared apartment in the city, Rahim received a strange call, apparently from the Interior Minister. What did he want? Let's find out in this episode, Can You Eat Ideology?
1: Rahim arrived at the minister's office a few minutes before the agreed time, sweating and panting with anxiety.
2: Hi, Rahim.
3: Mr. Minister.
2: Sorry to keep you waiting.
3: No problem, sir. I only just arrived.
2: Glad you could make it. Please, no need to stand. Have a seat. Can I trust you to keep a secret?
3: Of course, Minister. I know how to keep my mouth shut.
2: I trust you. Nonetheless, I need you to sign this.
3: What is it, sir?
2: It's a non-disclosure agreement. Not that I don't believe you, but this is a matter of national security. And as such, it is paramount that we're both sworn to secrecy. I've signed it as well.
3: Okay. But don't I get a hint, sir? I mean, I don't actually know what I'm signing.
2: I understand your concern, Rahim, and you're right to be curious. The nature of the information I'm about to share is extremely sensitive, and I'm afraid you're already in too deep to pull out now. Hence the NDA.
3: All right. Where do I sign? Here?
2: Yes, and here as well.
3: That's it? Done.
2: Perfect. The president has some health issues and he's decided to take a break.
3: I see.
2: But that's not why I called you here. I called to tell you that President Nkulume is endorsing me to run in his place.
3: Oh.
2: I guess you're wondering what that has to do with you.
3: Well, yes. To be honest, sir, I was.
2: I have a proposition for you, Rahim. I need you to come and work for me. You'll be in charge of IT and communications in my election office. It's an extremely sensitive role that calls for a high level of confidentiality.
3: Oh.
2: Now, I have to tell you that the job can get dirty sometimes. Your job will be to return in equal measure any mud that's slung our way and also to sling some yourself.
3: I don't know what to say, sir.
2: Before you decide, take a look at the document in front of you. Go ahead and open it. You need to be well aware of what you'd be letting yourself in for.
3: What is it? A contract?
2: Yes. Your contract. Should you choose to accept it. Go on. Open it. Check page 6 and take a look at the figures involved before you make up your mind.
3: Is this? Oh my God. What?
2: Yes, Rahim. That's what's involved in being a high-level civil servant. So, what do you say? Will you take the job? Will you work for me?
3: I really don't know what to say, sir.
2: I know. This is rather overwhelming. Sleep on it and come see me again tomorrow. We'll talk about it then. Please remember that this is still a privileged conversation for your ears only. Regardless of your decision, you understand, of course, that there would be dire consequences if any of this were to leak out. You must keep it to yourself.
1: Nina sat on the stairs outside Rahim's apartment waiting for him. When she saw him coming up the stairs, she couldn't restrain her curiosity.
4: Rahim, I can't wait any longer. Please tell me, what was it all about? What did the minister want?
3: He offered me a government job.
4: What? Oh, Rahim, I knew it. I knew it must be something like this. Please tell me you accepted the offer.
3: You wouldn't believe the perks that go with it. The salary is out of this world, though.
4: Oh, Rahim, I'm so happy for you. But you don't seem excited.
3: It's not that. I'm actually excited. It's just...
4: Just what?
3: I'm not sure I want to take it.
4: What do you mean you're not sure you want to take it? You mean you haven't accepted yet?
3: No.
4: Rahim, why?
3: I'm not sure I share Chifudu's ideology.
4: Ideology? You're seriously talking to me about ideology, Rahim?
3: Well, yes. To be honest, I really think Dr. Msimanga is the better leader. He has better ideas and a clear roadmap for how to implement them.
4: Nonsense. Don't talk to me about ideology. What ideology? Can you eat ideology?
3: It's not just that. Well, he wants me to spin his narratives, to slander his opponents, spread misinformation. That's why I'm not sure I want the job.
4: Okay, now I understand your hesitation. But Rahim, you're taking that job, whether you like it or not. Think about all the networking you can do.
3: Stop telling me what to do. You're not my girlfriend anymore.
4: But that doesn't mean I don't still care about you. We're friends, Rahim, and I want to see you succeed.
1: The rumor that one of her teachers, Nina, was having an affair with one of the students had reached Miss Levington, and she'd immediately summoned Nina to her office. But Nina had called Faith as her witness, and they were able to prove that the man in the picture was not Hugo, but Rahim. Miss Levington had wanted to know how the rumor had started. Faith explained that it had come from Anna and Naomi, and Miss Levington called the two girls to her office.
5: Come in. Stand there, girls. Tell me, what is this rumor I'm hearing?
4: Have you suddenly lost your tongue? Eh, Anna? Why are you spreading nasty rumors about me?
6: You're in very serious trouble already, girls. If I were you, I'd start talking.
5: Where did you girls get the picture of teacher Nina that you've been showing everyone? Who took it? Was it you, Naomi?
7: No, Mrs. Levington. I had nothing to do with it. Please ask Anna. She showed it to me.
5: Anna, my concern is the accusation you made against teacher Nina. These are very serious allegations. Do you have any evidence to support them? Apart from the picture you've been showing your classmates?
8: No, Mrs. Levington. I'm sorry. It was only meant to be a joke.
4: Why did you do it, Anna? What did you hope to achieve by telling everyone that I was having an affair with Hugo? One of my own students.
5: When you downloaded the picture from Tichanina's social media profile and showed it to other students, were you aware that the people in the picture were Tichanina and her ex-boyfriend Rahim? Hugo won't even come to school now. He's so embarrassed.
8: I'm sorry, Mrs. Levington. I never meant to hurt anyone.
5: Don't apologize to me. Apologize to Tichanina and Hugo.
8: I'm sorry, teacher Nina. I'm truly sorry.
4: I forgive you, Anna, but I hope you've learned your lesson. You can't just go around spreading disinformation about people. You have to think of the consequences.
5: Exactly. What if Hugo dropped out of school because of you? What if teacher Nina here had lost her job because of your malicious rumor?
8: I'm truly sorry. It won't happen again.
5: I should hope not. I do believe you're sorry, but that doesn't mean you get off scot-free. We'll need to discuss this with your parents and Hugo's parents. Go home and bring your parents with you when you come in tomorrow.
8: Yes, Mrs. Levington.
5: As for you, Naomi, be very careful next time you think about spreading information you haven't actually verified yourself.
7: Yes, Mrs. Levington. I'm really sorry.
5: Go back to class now, Naomi.
7: Yes, Mrs. Levington. Thank you.
0: And that brings us to the end of this episode. What will Rahim do? Take the job or stay true to his ideology? What about the nasty rumor about Nina and Hugo? Will Hugo come back to school? Join us again for the next episodes to find out. If you missed part of this or any other episode, visit dw.com/digitalnatives. Until next time, bye-bye.

0: 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Hello and welcome to DW Learning by Ear and this new series of digital natives entitled Rahim Joins the Dark Side. This series considers the important topic of disinformation and misinformation in the digital age. This is the fourth episode in our story, which takes place in the fictional African country of Nzuna. In the last episode, the schoolgirls Anna and Naomi were summoned by the head teacher for spreading a false rumor that their classmate Hugo was having an affair with teacher Nina. Meanwhile, the interior minister, the Honorable Ilegi Chifudu, offered Rahim a job as the head of IT and communications for his election campaign. But Rahim wasn't sure whether to take the job. He didn't believe in Chifudu's ideology and he found the job description a bit shady. Did he accept the offer? Let's join him at the office of the Interior Ministry in this episode entitled The Computer Guy Plays God.
1: Unlike last time, this meeting took place in Chifudu's office.
2: So, what exactly would I be doing, sir?
3: Modern elections are run using extremely intelligent algorithms. They're essentially controlled by just one man sitting at a computer somewhere. That's where you come in, Rahim. You will be that man at the computer.
2: Sort of like hacking into the minds of the people and telling them what to think and how to vote. Playing God, basically.
3: Exactly. And even if not a single person in the whole of Nzuna were to vote, we'd use data you'll create using AI and other available technology to convince people we've been elected fair and square by the majority.
2: You mean rigging the election?
3: Call it what you like. I call it guiding the political direction of the country. That's what leadership is all about. Showing people the way. The people don't always know the way.
2: But isn't that a little... How can I put it? A little unethical?
3: It's the reality of how politics works the world over, Rahim. You have to put on a crocodile skin to do this job, my friend. Some of your duties will require some heavy lifting, and you may feel somewhat conflicted. But I assure you that it's for the greater good. It's also why you'll be paid top dollar. So, I'm asking you again. Are you up to the task?
2: I guess so, yes.
3: You have to be 100% sure, Rahim. Because once you commit, there is no going back.
2: I'm 110% sure, sir. I'm excited to be part of this new world, and I can't wait to get started.
3: Good. Very good. I'm very happy to hear it, Rahim. Now we just need you to sign the contract. Then we'll have someone show you to your new office.
1: Rahim didn't know it, but he just had a narrow escape. The Interior Minister's armed security guards had had instructions not to let Rahim leave if he turned down the job offer. As Rahim was joining Chifudu's election campaign team, Jennifer was at Dr. Msimanga's campaign offices.
4: Dr. Msimanga, someone here to see you.
5: Ah, yes. Jennifer, is it?
4: Yes, Dr. Msimanga.
5: Come on in. Have a seat.
4: Thank you.
5: Tea? Coffee?
4: No, thank you. Just a glass of water, please.
6: There you go.
4: Thank you, Rabia.
6: Sure.
5: We're very excited to receive your email. It's great that someone with experience is

0: it to do is expand that reach to those who may not yet have had your message.
1: So you're proposing to use digital media rather than traditional media in order to reach more young people?
0: Precisely.
2: But what about the other age groups? We need their vote as well.
0: I'm
2: looking to become the president of all in Zunas, not just a certain demographic.
0: That's right. I'm certainly not suggesting we should ignore them. Traditional media has its own demographic, and we should definitely be using that too. All I'm saying is that there are a significant number of young people out there who may not be receiving your message because they don't really consume traditional media. They see everything on their smartphones. This is what I would focus on.
2: But how exactly would you go about it?
0: I'd market you as a brand. Think of any product on the market right now, a soft drink, say, or a detergent. I'd push brand Msimanga through targeted social media messages. I'd engage popular social media influencers who'll drive your message through their platforms.
2: Social media influencers other than you?
0: Social media influencers including me, of course. Digital influencers all have different audiences. People who like my content don't necessarily love someone else's content and vice versa. Getting lots of different influencers on board would ensure we reach as many young people as possible.
2: That makes sense. I'd like you to head our digital media section, Jennifer.
0: Oh, really?
2: Are you up to the task?
0: Of course, Dr. Msimanga. That's why I'm here.
3: Hugo and Anna were sitting in Miss Levington's little office along with their parents and the teachers Nina and Faith. Miss Levington sat on the other side of her desk, peering at them over her heavy-rimmed glasses. She cleared her throat and started talking.
4: Thank you all for making the time to come. Before we start, let me introduce you. Wendo Wakwa here is Hugo's father.
5: Hello, everyone.
4: And this is Mr. and Mrs. Lodeke, they're Anna's parents.
6: Nice to meet you.
4: And this is Nina Kasungu, who's a teacher here, along with Faith Desina, also a teacher at Nzuna School. My name is Miss Levington. I'm the school head teacher.
6: Hello.
7: Hi.
4: Right. Now, I'm not sure you all know why we call you here. For those who might not be aware, there's been an unfortunate incident at the school. Anna here, one of our students, has been spreading a very damaging and nasty rumor.
5: My son here has been very upset by this. We, his parents, feel aggrieved about this malicious gossip. We demand that Anna apologizes to Hugo in class and in writing, failure to which will take legal action.
6: I'm sorry. I really didn't mean to hurt anyone.
2: Just shut up, you stupid child.
4: We have to remember that they're still just children. We need to guide them accordingly.
8: I agree with Mrs. Levington. They're children, being foolish, and there's no need to overreact. I appeal to you, Mr. Wakwa, please. Let's try to resolve this without getting lawyers involved.
5: But why did she do it, really? Why did she decide to ruin our son's reputation? For no reason.
1: As Miss Levington said, Anna and all the students here are still growing, and children do sometimes act illogically. I'm Anna and Hugo's class teacher, and I can tell you that this all stemmed from a silly disagreement between Anna and Hugo.
9: It's clear that Anna is genuinely remorseful, Mr. Wakwa.
8: Yes. Mm-hmm.
9: I do hope you can find it in your heart to let it go. I assure you that I have.
5: Well, that depends on Hugo. He's the one who's been hurt and embarrassed.
4: Hugo, what do you say? Do you think you can forgive Anna?
10: I'll forgive her if she apologizes publicly to the entire school and makes clear to everyone that the rumor she spread about me having an affair with teacher Nina was completely false.
6: I will. I'll do it. I'm really sorry, Hugo.
11: Good. Deutsche Welle from Bonn, Germany. 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
1: Hello and welcome. I'm Sierra Krieger-Wolf, and you're listening to Czechia in 30 Minutes, the show where we give you a rundown of what's recently been happening in the country in just half an hour. Coming up on today's show, Dreams and Visions take center stage at this year's Signal Festival. Climate change threatens rare Kokonoshe mountain tundra. Amanita Design announces a sequel to Machinarium, their most popular product globally. And finally, the train that refused to be forgotten, the Slovak Arrow. Those reports coming up soon, but first we turn to the news with Vít Pohanka.
0: News.
2: Opposition members of parliament criticized civil service changes on Wednesday as the lower house of the Czech parliament recognized legislation vetoed by President Petr Pavel. The coalition of the ANO Party, Freedom and Democracy Party and Motorists wants to replace the Civil Service Act from November. Marian Jurečka of the Christian Democrats warned that this would facilitate dismissal of inconvenient officials. Vít Rakušan of the Mayors and Independence Party urged further debate. President Pavel fears political interference and weaker protections for senior officials. Supporters say the changes would align civil servants' employment with ordinary labor arrangements. The coalition is expected to override the veto. Chinese citizen Yang Yimin denied charges of spying for Chinese intelligence through his lawyer at Prague's municipal court. He is the first person prosecuted in Czechia for unauthorized activity on behalf of a foreign power and faces up to 5 years in prison. His defense says he conducted ordinary journalism and that prosecutors have identified no concrete threat to Czech interests. Prosecutors allege he used journalistic cover to gather political and economic intelligence, adding that some evidence is classified. The court excluded the public during his questioning and the reading of certain documents. The trial is scheduled to run until Friday. The non-governmental organization Transparency International says the European Commission has confirmed that Czech Prime Minister Andrej Babiš of the ANO party remains in conflict of interest despite transferring Agrofert shares to the RSVP Trust in February. The organization published details of the Commission's letter on Wednesday, saying existing measures were insufficient. Andrej Babiš dismissed the findings as nonsense, insisting he had permanently relinquished the company, received no profit from it, and done more than required. In September, the Commission paused the deadline for reimbursing more than 3 million euros in agricultural funding linked to Agrofert for 6 months. It warned further measures could follow to protect EU finances. Transparency International is a global anti-corruption organization active in more than 100 countries. A group of Czech senators has asked the Constitutional Court to strike down legislation allowing the government to cap petrol and diesel prices. Represented by Tomáš Goláň of the Civic Democrats, they argue the law grants excessively broad powers and fails to protect business against prolonged losses. It allows price caps lasting up to a year with repeated extensions. The senators accept that emergency price regulation can be justified, but warn uniform caps could threaten smaller retailers' survival. They also question safeguards for judicial review and have requested priority consideration. The court received the challenge on the 5th of October. Czech banks and building societies provided mortgages worth more than 35 billion crowns in September, up 3% from August, but down 6% year-on-year, according to the Czech Banking Association's Hypomonitor. New lending, excluding refinancing, rose 5% month-on-month to 28 billion crowns. The average interest rate on new mortgages increased to 5.1% from 5% in August, having reached the recent low of 4.43% in March. Lenders issued nearly 6,000 new mortgages, nearly 3% more than in August, but 12% fewer than a year earlier. High property prices and borrowing costs continue to constrain demand. Czech hockey forward Martin Nečas scored twice in the second period to lead Colorado to 3-2 victory at Dallas. Defenseman Adam Jeříček netted his first NHL goal, helping St. Louis beat Ottawa 7-2. Tomáš Hertl opened the scoring in Vegas' win in Nashville, taking his season tally to 4 goals and 3 assists. Adam Krapka also scored as Calgary defeated Anaheim 4-2 for their first win of the season. Philadelphia goalie Daniel Vladař stopped 93.5% of shots and registered an assist, but the Flyers lost 3-2 to Seattle in a shootout and remain without victory after 8 games. Skies over Czechia will be mostly clear or partly cloudy, with daytime highs between 12 and 17 degrees Celsius.
1: The annual Signal Festival of Lights kicks off in Prague on Thursday with 21 installations by Czech and international artists across the city. For the first time this year, the festival will take visitors to Davice and feature a dedicated zone showcasing student projects. Ruth Frankova spoke to the festival's program director, Daniel Berta, and started by asking him about this year's theme, Dreams and Visions.
3: It's always somehow complicated because it's a very conceptual approach. But given we plan quite a lot of time ahead, we always set up this theme that helps us kind of like guide the artist when we are launching the collaboration with them. I think Dreams and Visions is a really nice theme for us because it's also something that everybody can explore on their own. And at the same time, it's very open to many narratives. So Dreams and Visions are mainly the topic that is under every installation at the festival. But some of them are more dreamy, I must say. But if I was to like put up one of the artworks that's the most dreamy for me, I'd say it's probably one of the more distant installations, which is on the river channel near water treatment plant. And it's by Taiwanese artist Aka Chang. And it's very interesting in terms of the topic of the festival as well.
4: And apart from this installation, what would you say are the main highlights of this year's edition?
3: I would say definitely the fact that for the first time we are in Prague 6 in Davice district. That's really the first time in 14 years since the festival has been running that we are experiencing this new district. It's very open to general public. There is a zone for students presenting their university works. I think this is very accessible to kids and to families with kids as well, to elderly people. There's not so many paid locations, so really anyone can come and experience the Signal to a large extent. And on the other side of the river at the center, Prague 1, around Signal Space and other locations in the center. And this is more for, like, I would say, a refined audience because there are more like conceptual installations, mostly indoors. So if you don't really feel like going outdoors or maybe if it's too cold for you, I would recommend you stay in the center and get to the inside location.
4: You mentioned students, and I know that this year the festival is introducing for the first time a dedicated student zone called Student Visions. Mm-hmm. What will visitors find there and what kind of projects are the students presenting?
3: Mm-hmm. First of all, there is 4 projects. There is object installations, but there is also a show with chemistry. So anyone who is really interested in studying chemistry, for example, can see this show that's going to take like 10 minutes and there's going to be flames. I was set up to 10 meters. So let's see. There will also be an interactive installation by local faculty, which is studying computer graphics. And you will be able to have your own face manipulated by this interactive algorithm. And there will also be a projection about student formula that is being developed at Czech Technical University called E-Force. And there's also going to be like this illuminated object called Impulse, which was created by the students of Faculty of Architecture.
4: And finally, if you were to choose just one event or installation or video mapping projection, what would it be?
3: I've seen it yesterday at one of the general rehearsals, and I was really happy and astonished by how does it look. And it's called Residual Signal. It's our homage to Woody Wasulka, who was this famous video artist from 80s and 90s, who was from Czechoslovakia, but most of his work were done in USA. And what we are presenting is installation as an homage to his works, which was created by Mucha Studio, which is this contemporary studio which is doing animated movies and advertisements. But at the same time, they are very creative, and I think they have really managed to get a grab on Woody Wasulka's legacy in a really fantastic way. It's funny, it's intelligent, And it's also a bit edgy at the same time, but I think for somebody who's really interested in contemporary art or some media history, this is really a great place to go.
1: That was Daniel Berta speaking there to Ruth Frankova. The unique Arctic-like tundra landscape of the Krkonoše Mountains in northern Czechia is gradually disappearing as rising temperatures allow shrubs, tall grasses, and dwarf bushes to spread across the mountain ridges. The Krkonoše National Park Administration is looking for ways to protect rare, cold-adapted plants while respecting natural processes in one of the country's most valuable and protected nature reserves. Danielle Lazarova has the details.
4: The changes are increasingly visible on the slopes and summits, including Studniční Hora, the second highest peak in the Krkonoše range. Low alpine grasslands are giving way to expanding patches of dwarf mountain pine, heather and bilberry, which compete with distinctive flora adapted to the harsh mountain climate. Radek Drahný, spokesperson for the Krkonoše National Park Administration, says this is perceived as a big problem since the tundra represents one of the reserve's rarest features.
5: As
4: the global climate changes, we can see on the Krkonoše ridges that the weather is no longer as extremely harsh and cold. This helps species that are already present here to spread fast, whereas they would normally be confined to a smaller area. If the Krkonoše tundra becomes overgrown, we will lose one of the mountain's rarest natural phenomena. Conservationists say the pace and nature of the changes have become increasingly noticeable. Until recently, changes in vegetation were relatively slow. Researchers are now observing not only the expansion of existing dwarf mountain pine, but also the emergence of new plants from seedlings in areas where they were previously absent. David Kraus, head of the park's monitoring and conservation planning department, says that the spread of shrubs and dwarf vegetation into open mountain habitats is known internationally as shrubification. Shrubification, the spread of shrub-like vegetation, is a global phenomenon in colder regions, and the Krkonoše Mountains are no exception. This vegetation benefits from climate change. In the Krkonoše Mountains, bilberry is a good example. It is spreading across valuable alpine grasslands, effectively taking away the space other plants need to survive.
6: Finding
4: the right response presents a dilemma for conservationists. National parks are generally intended to allow natural processes to take their course. At the same time, the Krkonoše administration has a legal obligation to protect endangered and legally protected species from disappearing. Drahný says the issue requires detailed scientific discussion to determine how these competing priorities can be balanced.
6: The
4: Krkonoše Mountains are a laboratory for observing climate change because its effects are most pronounced in the colder regions of the world. The Arctic is a prime example, but the Krkonoše Mountains belong in this category too. A major advantage is that scientific research in the Krkonoše Mountains has been carried out for more than 100 years.
6: Vědecký výzkum probíhá už více jak 100 let.
4: The problem was discussed at a recent meeting of Czech and Polish researchers held in Spindlerův Mlýn in late September. Over 160 participants assessed the effects of climate change on the natural environment of the Krkonoše Mountains and explored what conservation and management practices could be adapted. Their findings are expected to provide a basis for developing future strategies for both the Krkonoše National Park in Czechia and the Krkonoše National Park in Poland.
1: Danielle Lazarova with that story. Czech computer games are currently one of the country's biggest export articles, with games such as Mafia, Kingdom Come, or Viet Cong selling millions of copies worldwide. Now one of the top players in the Czech gaming industry, Amanita Design, is preparing a sequel to its most successful product. Daniel Siwala has more.
7: Active since 2003, Amanita Design have released popular titles such as Samorost, Creeks, Phonopolis, but their most successful product is Machinarium from 2009. In it, players follow the journey of the robot Josef, named after Josef Čapek, who coined the word robot. A small friendly humanoid wandering in a post-apocalypse world, surmounting dangers and solving puzzles. Machinarium is one of the most beautiful games I have ever played. Hand-drawn graphics and breathtaking animations make the game immortal, says gamer profile Onda, one of the users of the game at the platform Steam, where the game is available for an official purchase and has a user score in the category extremely positive. Let's be honest, how many of you let your child or youngster you were taking care of to download a computer or mobile game which was for free? Flashing content, ADHD tempo, and frequent options for additional purchases while playing. That's the price for simple and fast solutions. However, that's not the philosophy of Amanita Design. Amanita Design games are not flashy and don't offer in-game microtransactions. Their focus is letting the player dive into the fantasy world and continuously improve problem-solving skills. The huge success of Machinarium, which has sold over 4 million copies worldwide so far, motivated the team to prepare a sequel. Jakub Dvorský, who founded the Czech independent video game developing company, explains.
8: We decided to make the sequel because we felt the time is right. It's just a feeling you have that you must do something. We just wanted to go to this universe again after so many years.
7: He says another significant motivational factor was the stable global fan base.
8: Wherever I go throughout the years, be it on conferences or a vacation, I'm meeting people who know the game like forever and for whom it's important thing, just because they grew up on it or it helped them to overcome some difficult period of their lives. Or
7: dealing with extremely challenging situations in life is very close to Amanita Design philosophy, and therefore they frequently donate money to the Czech NGO People in Need, Člověk v tísni. Dvorský explains.
8: We are cooperating with People in Need for some time, but mostly on or only on their Ukrainian aid, because it's the most like pressing issue for us.
7: In the Machinarium sequel, Josef is on a quest with his partner Berta, and the player switches among the characters. The background music forms a crucial part of their journey, setting the atmosphere of a scene or praising the player for solving a puzzle. Tomáš Dvořák, aka Flowix, is currently halfway through the process of writing the soundtrack.
9: I just opened the session and I'm working on some score, of course. So it's a, what is it? It's a kind of cutscene, actually. It's a kind of cutscene which is introducing some really important part of the story.
7: Flowix is one of the most significant names within game soundtracks, and compliments about him range from Indian ambient metal band Sky Harbor, where their guitarist Keshav Dhar considers Flowix his lifelong inspiration, or electronic music icons Orbital, who prepare their interpretation of the Glass House with Butterfly, one of the Machinarium tracks. Tomáš Dvořák recently finished working on the Phonopolis game, and now he can focus on Machinarium 2, which is for him a natural blend of electronic music and acoustic instruments. He specifies his artistic approach.
9: I'm trying to be more musical, because again, like compared, for example, to Phonopolis, it was much more abstract. So I'm trying to look for some important themes and to work with go to the core of the music, basically. And the second one is look for some more profiled sounds or instruments, and one of them could be maybe it's maybe a little bit kind of more mature, so there is more symphonic sounds.
7: Update your Steam wishlist, and if you would like to learn more about Amanita Design Portfolio, go to their website.
1: Daniel Siwala with that report.

0: 90 years after the legendary Slovak arrow first connected Prague and Bratislava, Czech journalist and author Michaela Vitešková is keeping its legacy alive. Inspired by a rare journey aboard the iconic train, a children's book she wrote celebrates not only one of Czechoslovakia's greatest engineering achievements, but also the life of its visionary creator, Josef Sousadík. Romana Grajcerová has the details.
1: Although it was a Czech train, Slovenská strela or Slovak arrow was given its name because it was designed to provide a fast connection between Prague and Bratislava in what was then Czechoslovakia. The streamlined, bright red Tatra train entered service on the 13th of July 1936. Although it stopped operating regular services in 1953 and has run only on rare occasions since, it remains a symbol of technical innovation and industrial pride. Much later, on the 3rd of May 2024, journalist and author Michaela Vitešková was among a small group of people who traveled aboard the legendary train on a special journey from Kopšivnice to Vsetín. The trip lasted about 2 hours, and since then, the Slovak arrow has not carried passengers again, and, she says sadly, probably never will. Fortunately, one lasting result of that journey remains. The book she wrote inspired by the unforgettable experience.
2: For many years, I knew there had been a brilliant inventor from Vsetín named Josef Sousadík, but the right moment never came for me to look more deeply into his life, even though I was born there myself. Then, over the course of 2 or 3 months, a series of events led me to the glass railway depot in Kopšivnice. There, the guide opened the doors of the Slovak arrow for me. Not only was I able to step inside the train, but when its whistle sounded, it was set off, with just a handful of passengers from Kopšivnice to Vsetín. I think that was the moment the idea was born. I wanted to capture the experience of that journey, the almost mysterious atmosphere of the Slovak arrow, and also tell the remarkable story of the largely forgotten Josef Sousadík, in a way that children could understand. It may sound a little strange, but I was completely captivated by it and felt I simply had to write it.
3: Je to něco, co mě v té době fascinovalo a měla jsem potřebu se z toho vypsat.
1: According to Vitešková, while writing the book, what fascinated her most was not the train itself, but the story of its creator, Josef Sousadík. Besides holding around 50 patents, including the hybrid propulsion system that made a Slovak arrow possible, Sousadík also served as mayor of Vsetín between 1937 and 1939, a position he earned thanks to his technical expertise, local leadership, and a reputation as an innovative entrepreneur. The author believes his propulsion system was decades ahead of its time.
3: Zatímco my teď mluvíme o elektromobilitě, tak on už v roce 1927.
2: Today we talk about electric mobility, yet he was already driving through the hills of Wolača in his own invention. That fascinated me more than anything. But what affected me most was discovering Sousadík's involvement in the anti-Nazi resistance around Vsetín. He showed such courage that, in 1945, he sacrificed his own life rather than betray his friends and fellow resistance fighters. I wanted to include that part of the story in my book, Strela. Through Sousadík, I gradually discovered the full greatness of the Slovak arrow.
3: Skrze Josefa Sousadíka jsem objevovala fenomén slovenské strely.
1: Vitešková also points out an interesting historical detail. Only men were allowed to work aboard the Slovak arrow. The reasoning at the time was that women should not have to endure such demanding work during the train's 4-hour and 18-minute journey. More than anything else, she says, she is fascinated by the unique world that existed just 90 years ago.
3: Když si představím, že ta slovenská strela jezdila,
2: I like imagining what it must have been like to travel on the Slovak arrow, sitting in those cappuccino-colored velvet seats with your legs crossed, drinking coffee from white cups decorated with blue ornaments, reading black and white newspapers, chatting, and really experiencing those 4 hours and 18 minutes aboard the train. I found that feeling deeply captivating. When I traveled on it myself, I tried to imagine all of that. Of course, because it is now a national cultural monument, you couldn't use the toilet, eat, or even drink much, and you had to treat the train with the utmost respect.
3: mělo být a musí se k tomu exponátu chovat s úctou.
1: Following that train of thought, Vetyškova says that ever since the trip, she often imagines herself back aboard the Slovak Aero, sometimes with company, but often alone, quietly gazing out of the window because traveling by train or car is when her thoughts flow most freely.
3: Ku podivu jsem celou knížku Strela napsala.
2: Interestingly enough, I actually wrote the entire book Strela on trains. It still surprises even me. And if I could ever meet Josef Sosedík, I think I would simply thank him. That's definitely what I would do.
3: Asi bych mu poděkovala. To asi jo.
1: One of the things the writer admires most about Sosedík is that he was born into extremely modest circumstances. He came from a very poor family with many siblings who even had to share shoes. She says that as a young man, when he tried to mix with boys from wealthier, better educated families, he was looked down upon simply because he was poor and outsider.
3: A vente si, že on z toho outsidera se špatně rozdanýma kartama.
2: And look how his life turned out. That outsider who never had the opportunity to attend a proper school and only completed primary education through evening classes turned his greatest disadvantage into a strength. He remained humble throughout his life. The workers in his factory addressed him informally. He wore work clothes and spoke to them as equals. He listened to them, asked for their opinions on technical improvements, and considered them partners working towards a common goal. That's what fascinates me. And it isn't an idealized picture. I spoke to his son, Tomáš Sosedík, consulted archival sources, and we even have a recording of his voice and a short speech he gave at the radio station. Everything fits together.
3: Drobného, krátkého proslovu a všechno do sebe zapadá.
1: Although she admits she is not entirely optimistic, Vetyškova believes the adventurous story of the Slovak Aero should inspire today's young people to take an interest in both technology and history in a country that continues trying to connect its past and future at full speed.
0: That was Romana Grajcerova with that story about the Slovak Aero, and we have now come to the end of today's 30-minute program from Prague. 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I'm Sierra Krieger-Wolf, and have a beautiful rest of your day.

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0: Welcome to God's Mighty Word with John Reed. Today, you'll hear how God's power can work more effectively in your life and the keys to His promises becoming real for you.
1: This is John Reed. Thanks for joining God's Mighty Word today. You know, there's a lot of you could possibly be listening and wondering, why should I follow Jesus? Why should I become a Christian? Why should I believe in Christianity? You're thinking, well, there's a lot of religions in the world. There's a lot of ways to worship. There's a lot of different concepts of God out there. What makes Christianity something that I should accept, that I should follow, that I should believe in? And I'll say it like this, really simply, because unlike just about every other religion out there, Christianity is the only one that promises you a relationship with God in your heart while you're still on this earth. Most other religions, they give you a list of commands. They give you a list of things to do to earn or be rewarded by getting into heaven. Most other religions are based not on a relationship, but on servitude. They think there's some big God in the sky, and He's got a list of really harsh demands that if we follow all these our whole life, that one day, hopefully, we'll be pleasing to Him. But it never becomes a relationship with those other religions. It's always seemingly a servitude. You never are elevated to the level of a child of God, like Christianity does. You're never put on the level of being in a family with God, being in a relationship with God. They put you in a place of where servitude. You're a servant. You could be a good servant. You could even be a pleasing servant to these people's concept of God. But that's all you'll ever be, is a servant. And servant is not family. Let's go back to the Garden of Eden. When God created man, we all pretty much know the story in Genesis chapter 1 about how God created the heavens and the earth. Put the sun and the stars, the moon in the sky. He created the dry land. He separated the dry land from the oceans. And then He put creatures, both into the oceans, into the sky, and of course on earth. And then He looked at these creatures He had made. He didn't find any creature that He could have fellowship with. And that's when He said, "Let us make man in our image." And who is the us He was referring to? It was God the Father, Jesus the Son, and the Holy Spirit. And He said, "In our image." Now, a lot of people take that to mean, well, He has a head and two arms and two legs and, you know, looks like a person. Well, that could be. But what He really meant is, in our spiritual image, in our image as a eternal spirit, in our image as a spirit that will live forever, and that, here's also very important, has a choice to follow Him. God could just force people to follow Him, twist their arm, threaten them with destruction, but you know what? That doesn't give God fellowship. Somebody who is forced to serve Him, you know, people may say, "Oh, yes, yes, you're a great God. I will follow you forever." And it doesn't mean anything if you're forced to say it. He wanted a race of beings that would choose to follow Him voluntarily. Again, because God wanted a family. And that's what makes our relationship with God so desirable to God. Because we, as independent free will, have said, "Yes, Lord, I want a relationship with You." And that is what makes fellowship so exciting to God and to us. I've heard it described as when God made us, He made a God-shaped vacuum in our hearts. And all the other religions of the world and all the other philosophies, even atheism, nothing out there will fill that God-shaped vacuum in your heart. Because you were created needing fellowship with God. Now, a lot of people try and fill it with a lot of things in the world, drugs or entertainment or, drinking or look at these Hollywood movie stars. They may have 10 husbands or wives because they keep looking for something. They may have everything. Then a normal person would say, oh, if I had that kind of money and that kind of fame and that kind of houses and that kind of adoration, I'd be happy. And yet, how many of even those people are on drugs or unhappy and depressed because they're still looking for something that will give them fellowship in their spirit, in their heart with their Creator? And that is what Christianity promises that nothing else out there promises. Now, we then know what happened in the Garden of Eden. Man fell. And that's why Jesus had to come to help restore that fellowship with man. And of course, throughout history, even before Jesus came, God still had ways that people could have fellowship with him. We think of Moses. We think of Elijah. We think of Adam and Eve. They could still worship and have a relationship in a way with God, but God's Spirit was not inside of them like he was when he created them, when the Bible says that he breathed into them the breath of life. So when Adam sinned and the human race fell out of fellowship with God, you say you think that was the surprise to God? No, because in Ephesians it tells us that God designed this plan of redemption, this new birth, this way to have Jesus come into our hearts even before he created the world. God had a plan, and God has a plan for you today, and that is for you to finally, if you haven't before, say, Lord, come on in to my spirit. Come on into my heart. Let me be your child. I yield to you, and by faith I accept you into my life to have fellowship with me, not just in this life, but forever and for eternity. He planned that out from the beginning of time. God will not force you to serve him. God will give you lots of opportunities. God will start to stir in your heart. And maybe right now, you can sense the Holy Spirit stirring in your heart. You know, I'm not convinced of this in my head, but something in my heart, deep inside, is telling me that this is true, that the gospel, that the word of God is true, that the Bible is true, and that God wants me to become his child. And remember, why, again, did God create man? So we could have a relationship, a real family, and not just servants. Now, let's go ahead to another account in the Bible, John chapter 3. Now, there was a Pharisee, a man named Nicodemus, who was a member of the Jewish ruling council. Well, Nicodemus said to him, Rabbi, we know you are a teacher who has come from God, for no one could perform the signs you are doing if God were not with him. Jesus replied, Verily, truly, I tell you, no one can see the kingdom of God unless they're born again. Nicodemus had the same question many of us had. How can someone be born when they're old? Surely they cannot enter a second time into their mother's womb to be born. Jesus answered, Verily, I tell you, no one can enter the kingdom of God unless they're born of water and of the Spirit. And he says this, flesh gives birth to flesh. In other words, human people have human babies, but only the Holy Spirit from God gives birth to our spirit. Because when he gives birth to our spirit is when we can now have fellowship with him. Now thank God. God's up there. He's been watching over you all of your life. And he's waiting for you to say, okay, God, I know you're up there somewhere. I don't know much about you. You know, I don't see you with my physical eyes. I don't hear you with my physical ears. But I think you're up there somewhere. Well, God wants to take that to the next level. He wants to put his spirit inside of you, birth that inner spirit inside of you, being born again, and then develop a fellowship and a relationship with you through his spirit he's put inside of you. We've all heard the term, Jesus wants to live in your heart. That's what this means. Jesus, through the power of the Holy Spirit, is in your spirit, which is in your innermost being, and that your spirit and his spirit are in fellowship with each other. We become one with the Lord when we're born again, that he's in us and we're in him. As amazing as it sounds, but remember, this is all because God didn't want a bunch of servants or a bunch of slaves. He wanted family members. He wanted people who choose to follow him, to have fellowship with him. Because that's the fellowship that means the most to God in heaven, is when people he has created choose willingly and say, I want to have a relationship with you. Again, the Nicodemus still doesn't understand this. He says, how can this be? I just don't understand this. And that's when Jesus said, for God so loved the world that he gave his one and only son, that whoever believes in him should not perish, but have eternal life. For God did not send the Son into the world to condemn the world, but that the world through him might be saved. And the message here today is this. God didn't send Jesus just to tell us where how bad we are and to tell us, you know, you shouldn't do this and shouldn't do that. No, he sent him so that he could save us and let us live with him forever. But it all starts with an invitation. Not an invitation from God. He gave that 2,000 years ago. But an invitation from you to God. Yeah, Lord, come on into my heart. I may have been raised in church. I may have even read the Bible, but I've never really, out of my heart, said, Lord, come in. And if that's you today, open your heart. You know, you have the keys to your own heart. You can't make other people love you. Other people have to choose to love you. God can't make you love him. You have to choose to open the lock and the door of your heart to let him come in and live inside you. And you simply do that. Say, Lord, come on in. I open the door of my heart for you to come in. I receive you inside of my spirit. I receive you in my heart that I might be your child and that I could live not just for you, but live with you as my Father in heaven, but also with fellowship in my heart in eternity forever with you in heaven. That's all it is. It's simple. You don't have to reform yourself first. You don't have to change yourself to be acceptable to God. You're acceptable to God right now, no matter what you've done. You're still acceptable to him if you will simply say, Lord, I want to change. I want to turn away from this things I've been doing. I want to repent of any evil and sin and bad things I've done. And I want to you come into my heart and that I could follow you. Now we're going to go to another very important biblical account. This is after Jesus talked to Nicodemus. This is when Jesus was crucified and was hanging on the cross. There were three people on the cross that day. Three people whose lives on this earth were about to end. The first one was a thief. Now let's look at Matthew chapter 27, verse 38. Jesus is being crucified. Verse 38 says, and then there were two thieves crucified with him. One on the right hand and another on the left. And others below were, you know, reviling him and, you know, Jesus, you saved others. You can't save yourself. You're not God. You're not the king. Because if you were really God, you'd prove it to me right now. If you were really God, you would do something. You would, you know, split the sky and have angels come down and get you off this cross. And looking for a sign. And there's so many people today, they don't want to follow the Lord until they see something. Until God proves himself, that he proves the Bible is true. But God's not going to do that. Now, there are ways that God will prove that he's real. And the very first way is by when you accept him, you'll start to sense the fellowship of the Holy Spirit in your heart that you never had before. There'll be a peace and a joy and a closeness to God you've never had before. You will get proof that the gospel is real. You will get proof that the God that created the universe loves you. You will get the proof that he has a plan for your life and that he loves you. But you have to do the first thing. You have to invite him in. Now we're going to see a little bit more about what happened when Jesus was being crucified with these two thieves in Luke chapter 23, verse 39. And one of the malefactors, which was hanged, railed on him, saying, if you be the Christ, save yourself and us. He was just like all the other people who were at the foot of the cross saying, you're a fake. You're not real. There's no power here. You're just a, you know, if you really are God, prove yourself. But what did the other one say? Verse 40, but the other one answering rebuked him, saying, do you not fear God, seeing that you are in the same condemnation? Basically saying, hey, bud, you're about to meet God. There's no more time left to make your decision. You're about out of time here, so you better get yourself right with God. This thief, essentially, was repenting for a life of sin and saying, I need a Savior. And then he said in verse 41, and we indeed justly, in other words, we deserve to be crucified for what we did. For we receive the due rewards of our deeds. But this man, talking about Jesus, has done nothing wrong, nothing amiss. And then he did something, one of the most amazing, simple prayers of salvation ever. And he said to Jesus, Lord, remember me when you come into your kingdom. Just a simple invitation in the last few hours of his life. Some people think to be saved, you've got to recite this big, long, huge prayer. And you've got to make all sorts of reparations. And you have to clean your life up. No, all this thief said, Lord, remember me. In verse 43, what did Jesus say? Verily I say unto you, today you shall be with me in paradise. This man was saved with a simple prayer. Now, was he totally convinced in his head? Did he see that this was really the Lord Jesus? Did he have no doubt in his mind that there was a God in heaven and that this one hanging on the cross next to him was his son? No, he just had a little bit of faith in his heart. He might have had 99% doubt in his head, but that one little percent of faith in his heart, he reached out to the Lord and said, Lord, remember me, save me. And that was enough to cause him to become born again and to become a child of God. That day, he was with him in paradise. You may be sitting there today, 99% of your head is saying, I'm not going to invite the Lord Jesus in until I'm sure, until I have more proof, until I see a miracle I've asked for, until I see a test that I'm giving him. And then you'll just be like the other thief on the other side of Jesus saying, Lord, if you were really the Son of God, you'd get us out of this mess and you'd save us and, you know, show all these people who's really boss around here. But this other thief reached out with just that little tiny bit of faith, even though there was 99% of doubt in his head possibly, and said, Lord, save me. And that's what I'm asking for you today. If there's only one little percent in your heart of faith, if your faith is so small, it's like a tiny, tiny grain of sand. The Word of God says this kingdom of God is like a man who planted a mustard seed. A mustard seed was the smallest of all the seeds, but that man planted it, and it grew into this huge, large tree where the birds could fly and rest on it. And that's what's going to happen when you take that one little percent of faith, but you've got to plant it. And how do you plant that? You just say, Lord, come on into my heart today. Lord, I open my heart to you. Yes, I want to follow you. That's all it takes. The Bible says in Romans chapter 10, verse 9 and 10, if you declare with your mouth Jesus is Lord and believe in your heart that God raised him from the dead, you will be saved. You may not believe that 100%. You might not believe that 50% or 25%, but if you believe that 1%, reach out with that 1% right now and say, Jesus is Lord. Declare it with your mouth and say, Lord, I believe in my heart with just this little tiny bit of faith that you're there and that I'm going to reach out to you and you will make me your child today. That's all it is. That's how simple it is. Verse 10 says, for it is with your heart that you believe and are justified, and it is with your mouth that you profess your faith and are saved. So what you do now then, say, Lord, and by faith, Lord, I thank you. You've heard me. Lord, I thank you. You've just like that thief said, Lord, remember me. Take me with you. You're saying, Lord, I just believe you've heard my prayer. I believe you've heard my invitation. I've turned the key. I've opened the door of my heart. And I believe you've come in and maybe your son, maybe your daughter. And that I are now going to have fellowship. We're going to now have a life together, both here on this earth and in heaven through all eternity. That's all it is. Now, once you do that, yeah, I would encourage you to start reading the Word of God a little bit every day. Start with the Gospel of John. It's a wonderful book of the Bible. Start praying every day. Take some time and just talk to the Lord honestly. Remember, this is all based on honesty. It's all based on sincerity. And then find a church that believes that the Word of God is truly the Word of God, that believes that Jesus wants to be your personal Lord and Savior, that Jesus wants to come into your heart, and they'll help you grow as a Christian. But this day can be the very first day of the rest of your life. This could be the day where not only is God of the universe in heaven looking down on you, but the day that his Son comes into your heart through the person of the Holy Spirit and remains there for the rest of your life. You know, one time when I was a youth pastor, I was praying with a teenage girl. She was in the hospital. She was sick with something. And she had never asked Jesus into her heart. I talked to her a little bit. I said, would you like to ask Jesus into your heart? And she was not raised in church. She didn't know a lot of the Christian lingo. She said, yes. And we prayed a simple prayer, just like we just talked about now here. And without me even asking, she looked at me and says, you know what? You know what I feel? Before we prayed, I felt like God was out there somewhere. And now I feel like he's in here somewhere inside me. You say, how can I need proof, John. Well, there's your proof. The very first way God is going to prove the gospel to you is by his fellowship in your heart. He's not going to do some giant outside sign. He's not going to do some wonderful, you know, God, if you're really real, do this. No, no. He's going to respond to your invitation into your heart. And then you will start to sense the witness of the Holy Spirit. The Bible now says in Romans chapter 8, verse 16, the Spirit you receive does not make you slaves so that you live in fear again. Rather, the Spirit you received, and when you invited Jesus in your heart, that's you received the Holy Spirit inside. The Spirit you received brought about your adoption to sonship or daughtership. You are in the family of God now. And you say, okay, how do we know? And then it says, and by him we cry, Abba, Father. Verse 16, the Spirit himself testifies or proves within our own spirit that we are God's children now. See, I can't prove God to you. I can't prove the gospel to you, but you can prove it to yourself. And the way you're going to get that proof to yourself that it's real is by acting in faith when your mind may be 99%, I'm not sure about this. Your emotions and your rationale saying, oh, no, I don't know about this. But inside, you reach out with that little bit of faith, ask him in, and believe he's come in. And guess what? You will start to sense the witness, the fellowship of the Holy Spirit. And that is your absolute first level of proof. Another great verse that talks about this is in the first epistle of John, chapter 4, verse 13. This is how we know that we live in him and he in us. He has given us of his Spirit. Many other places in the Bible, too many to mention, talk about the fellowship of the Holy Spirit. Us is our first proof that this gospel is real. Hallelujah, hallelujah. Now, I'm going to read to you one more wonderful verse, and this is God's invitation to you. And it was actually even prophesied in the book of Isaiah, even before Jesus came, says verse 1, and this is God's written invitation. Some people say, hey, I want an invitation. You know, I want to know what God's offering me. Show me the contract, John. This is what he says in verse 1 of Isaiah 55. Come, all you who are thirsty. He's not talking about physical thirst. He's talking about that thirst for more in life, thirst of the peace of God, thirst for happiness and satisfaction and being loved. It says, come, all you who are thirsty, come to the waters. And you who have no money, come buy and eat. What do you mean, money? He says, come buy wine and milk without money and without cost. What he's saying is this, just like in the world, you have to, if you want wonderful things, good things, you have to earn money and go buy it. But with God, it's all free. It says, come without money and without cost. Then he says in verse 2, why spend money in what's not bread and your labor in what does not satisfy? Again, a lot of times the Bible uses things in this world as illustrations to highlight spiritual truths that are hard to understand. But when he tells us something kind of like a simple illustration, then we can understand it. What the Word of God is saying here is, why do you spend your time and your effort and your attention on things that don't really satisfy you? Why do you work so hard? You know, why do you work so hard in getting that big house or that big car or that wonderful job or having all this entertainment options when it still doesn't satisfy? Because what really satisfies is free, and it's offered by God. This is what he says also. Listen to me and eat what is good, and you will delight in the richest of fare. Give ear and come to me. Listen that you may live. I will make an everlasting covenant with you. My faithful love promised. You know, every great offer comes with an expiration date sometimes. Verse 6 says, seek the Lord while he may be found. Call on him while he is near. Maybe today, right now, the Holy Spirit is dealing with you. You can't explain, but there's something inside saying, I need to give myself to the Lord. That's the Holy Spirit. Don't resist him. Call upon him while he is near. Don't wait. If that thief on the cross didn't say, Lord, remember me when you come into your kingdom that day, if he waited till the next day, it'd have been too late. Now, please don't wait. Because when you wait and wait, it becomes easier and easier. The more you resist the Lord, the easier it becomes. Until after a while, your heart will be so hard you won't even care. So while the Holy Spirit is dealing with you right now, respond to him. And then he says in verse 7,

0: other little illustration story, as the rain and the snow come down from heaven and do not return to it without watering the earth and making it bud and flourish so that it yields seed for the sower and bread for the eater. What it's saying is, just like rain and snow come down and it causes things to grow, waters the earth, food and tree and grass grows. Verse 11, so is my word that goes out from my mouth. It will not return to me empty, but will accomplish what I desire and achieve the purpose for which I sent. What is that word? That word is the gospel, where Jesus said you must be born again. That word is the gospel that says that you can become a son of God, a daughter of God. This is, word is the gospel that God wants you in his family. That word has come down from heaven, and it won't return empty, because millions upon millions upon millions are turning to the Lord. That word is not empty, and are accepting that word. It is causing, just like rain causes plants and trees to grow, the word of God is causing Christians and born-again believers and sons and daughters to grow. And then it says else in verse 11, but will accomplish what I desire. God desires that you be with him. God desires fellowship with you, with his family. He created you for fellowship. You won't be totally whole without that fellowship of the Lord that he promised you. And then I love this verse 12. You will go out in joy and be led forth in peace. The mountains and the hills will burst into song before you, and all the trees of the field will clap their hands. This is what will start to happen inside your heart. Just like that teenage girl I prayed with many, many years ago, when she invited the Lord Jesus into her heart, suddenly joy and peace and song filled her heart from the inside out. So many people try and fill their heart with joy and peace from the outside in, but God wants to make it go from the inside out. Inside out, and then into your mind, then into your emotions, and then into your life from the inside. And then verse 13, instead of the thorn bush will grow the juniper. Instead of briars, the myrtle will grow. Yeah, instead of a lot of that terrible stuff that have happened in your life that have started to grow up, the thorn bushes and briars, with God in heaven in charge, your life will start to change. You'll start to have good things growing in your life and good things happening to you. And then it says, this will be for the Lord's renown, for an everlasting sign that will endure forever. And that's how you will know that God is real and that Christianity is real. And that is what makes it different than anything else on earth. You can go to our website. There's a lot of messages there that you can download, that you can listen to, that help teach you how to get stronger in your relationship with God and teach you about the Bible. And you can just go to our website, which is godsmightyword.org. And God bless you that you responded. And today I pray that Jesus will be the Lord of your life.
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1: Hello and welcome. I'm Sierra Kriegerwolf, and you're listening to Czechia in 30 Minutes, the show where we give you a rundown of what's recently been happening in the country in just half an hour. Coming up on today's show, Dreams and Visions take center stage at this year's Signal Festival. Climate change threatens rare

0: Kokonoshe Mountain Tundra? Amanita Design announces a sequel to Machinadium, their most popular product globally. And finally, the train that refused to be forgotten, the Slovak Arrow. Those reports coming up soon, but first we turn to the news with Vipo Hanka.
1: News. Opposition members of parliament criticized civil service changes on Wednesday as the lower house of the Czech parliament recognized legislation vetoed by President Petr Pavel. The coalition of the ANO Party, Freedom and Democracy Party and Motorists wants to replace the Civil Service Act from November. Marian Jurečka of the Christian Democrats warned that this would facilitate dismissal of inconvenient officials. Vít Rakušan of the Mayors and Independence Party urged further debate. President Pavel fears political interference and weaker protections for senior officials. Supporters say the changes would align civil servants' employment with ordinary labor arrangements. The coalition is expected to override the veto. Chinese citizen Yang Yimin denied charges of spying for Chinese intelligence through his lawyer at Prague's municipal court. He is the first person prosecuted in Czechia for unauthorized activity on behalf of a foreign power and faces up to 5 years in prison. His defense says he conducted ordinary journalism and that prosecutors have identified no concrete threat to Czech interests. Prosecutors allege he used journalistic cover to gather political and economic intelligence, adding that some evidence is classified. The court excluded the public during his questioning and the reading of certain documents. The trial is scheduled to run until Friday. The non-governmental organization Transparency International says the European Commission has confirmed that Czech Prime Minister Andrej Babiš of the ANO party remains in conflict of interest despite transferring Agrofert shares to the RSVP Trust in February. The organization published details of the Commission's letter on Wednesday, saying existing measures were insufficient. Andrej Babiš dismissed the findings as nonsense, insisting he had permanently relinquished the company, received no profit from it, and done more than required. In September, the Commission paused the deadline for reimbursing more than 3 million euros in agricultural funding linked to Agrofert for 6 months. It warned further measures could follow to protect EU finances. Transparency International is a global anti-corruption organization active in more than 100 countries. A group of Czech senators has asked the Constitutional Court to strike down legislation allowing the government to cap petrol and diesel prices. Represented by Tomáš Goláň of the Civic Democrats, they argue the law grants excessively broad powers and fails to protect business against prolonged losses. It allows price caps lasting up to a year with repeated extensions. The senators accept that emergency price regulation can be justified, but warn uniform caps could threaten smaller retailers' survival. They also question safeguards for judicial review and have requested priority consideration. The court received the challenge on the 5th of October. Czech banks and building societies provided mortgages worth more than 35 billion crowns in September, up 3% from August, but down 6% year-on-year, according to the Czech Banking Association's Hypomonitor. New lending, excluding refinancing, rose 5% month-on-month to 28 billion crowns. The average interest rate on new mortgages increased to 5.1% from 5% in August, having reached the recent low of 4.43% in March. Lenders issued nearly 6,000 new mortgages, nearly 3% more than in August, but 12% fewer than a year earlier. High property prices and borrowing costs continue to constrain demand. Czech hockey forward Martin Nečas scored twice in the second period to lead Colorado to 3-2 victory at Dallas. Defenseman Adam Jezíček netted his first NHL goal, helping St. Louis beat Ottawa 7-2. Tomáš Hertl opened the scoring in Vegas' win in Nashville, taking his season tally to 4 goals and 3 assists. Adam Klapka also scored as Calgary defeated Anaheim 4-2 for their first win of the season. Philadelphia goalie Daniel Vladař stopped 93.5% of shots and registered an assist, but the Flyers lost 3-2 to Seattle in a shootout and remained without victory after 8 games. Skies over Czechia will be mostly clear or partly cloudy, with daytime highs between 12 and 17 degrees Celsius.
0: The annual Signal Festival of Lights kicks off in Prague on Thursday with 21 installations by Czech and international artists across the city. For the first time this year, the festival will take visitors to Davice and feature a dedicated zone showcasing student projects. Ruth Frankova spoke to the festival's program director, Daniel Berta, and started by asking him about this year's theme, dreams and visions.
2: It's always somehow complicated because it's a very conceptual approach, but given we plan quite a lot of time ahead, we always set up this theme that helps us kind of like guide the artist when we are launching the collaboration with them. I think Dreams and Visions is a really nice theme for us because it's also something that everybody can explore on their own, and at the same time is very open to many narratives. So Dreams and Visions are mainly the topic that is under every installation at the festival, but some of them are more dreamy, I must say. But if I was to like put up one of the artworks that's the most dreamy for me, I'd say it's probably one of the more distant installations, which is on the river channel near water treatment plant, and it's by Taiwanese artist Aka Chang, and it's very interesting in terms of the topic of the festival as well.
3: And apart from this installation, what would you say are the main highlights of this year's edition?
2: I would say definitely the fact that for the first time we are in Prague 6 in Davice district. That's really the first time in 14 years since the festival has been running that we are experiencing this new district. It's very open to general public. There is a zone for students presenting their university works. I think this is very accessible to kids and to families with kids as well, to elderly people. There's not so many paid locations, so really anyone can come and experience the Signal to a large extent. And on the other side of the river, at the center, Prague 1, around Signal Space and other locations in the center. And this is more for, like, I would say, a refined audience, because there are more like conceptual installations, mostly indoors. So if you don't really feel like going outdoors, or maybe if it's too cold for you, I would recommend you stay in the center and get to the inside location.
3: You mentioned students, and I know that this year the festival is introducing for the first time a dedicated student zone called Student Visions. Mm-hmm. What will visitors find there, and what kind of projects are the students presenting?
2: Mm-hmm. First of all, there is 4 projects. There is object installation, but there is also a show with chemistry. So anyone who is really interested in studying chemistry, for example, can see this show that's going to take like 10 minutes, and there's going to be flames. I was set up to 10 meters. So let's see. There will also be an interactive installation by local faculty, which is studying computer graphics, and you will be able to have your own face manipulated by this interactive algorithm. And there will also be a projection about student formula that is being developed at Czech Technical University called E-Force. And there's also going to be like this illuminated object called Impulse, which was created by the students of Faculty of Architecture.
3: And finally, if you were to choose just one event or installation or video mapping projection, what would it be?
2: I've seen it yesterday at one of the general rehearsals, and I was really happy and astonished by how does it look. And it's called Residual Signal. It's our homage to Woody Wasulka, who was this famous video artist from 80s and 90s, who was from Czechoslovakia, but most of his work were done in USA. And what we are presenting is installation as an homage to his work, which was created by Mucha Studio, which is this contemporary studio which is doing animated movies and advertisements. But at the same time, they are very creative, and I think they have really managed to get a grab on Woody Wasulka's legacy in a really fantastic way. It's funny, it's intelligent, and it's also a bit edgy at the same time. But I think for somebody who's really interested in contemporary art or some media history, this is really a great place to go.
0: That was Daniel Berta speaking there to Ruth Frankova. The unique Arctic-like tundra landscape of the Krkonoše Mountains in northern Czechia is gradually disappearing as rising temperatures allow shrubs, tall grasses, and dwarf bushes to spread across the mountain ridges. The Krkonoše National Park Administration is looking for ways to protect rare, cold-adapted plants while respecting natural processes in one of the country's most valuable and protected nature reserves. Danielle Lazarova has the details.
3: The changes are increasingly visible on the slopes and summits, including Studniční hora, the second highest peak in the Krkonoše range. Low alpine grasslands are giving way to expanding patches of dwarf mountain pine, heather and bilberry, which compete with distinctive flora adapted to the harsh mountain climate. Radek Drahný, spokesperson for the Krkonoše National Park Administration, says this is perceived as a big problem since the tundra represents one of the reserve's rarest features.
4: As
3: the global climate changes, we can see on the Krkonoše ridges that the weather is no longer as extremely harsh and cold. This helps species that are already present here to spread fast, whereas they would normally be confined to a smaller area. If the Krkonoše tundra becomes overgrown, we will lose one of the mountain's rarest natural phenomena. Conservationists say the pace and nature of the changes have become increasingly noticeable. Until recently, changes in vegetation were relatively slow. Researchers are now observing not only the expansion of existing dwarf mountain pine, but also the emergence of new plants from seedlings in areas where they were previously absent. David Kraus, head of the park's monitoring and conservation planning department, says that the spread of shrubs and dwarf vegetation into open mountain habitats is known internationally as shrubification.
5: Takovým celosvětovým fenoménem těch chladnějších oblastí a platí to i pro naše.
3: Shrubification, the spread of shrub-like vegetation, is a global phenomenon in colder regions, and the Krkonoše Mountains are no exception. This vegetation benefits from climate change. In the Krkonoše Mountains, bilberry is a good example. It is spreading across valuable alpine grasslands, effectively taking away the space other plants need to survive.
5: Alpinské trávníky de facto jim zabírá místo k životu.
3: Finding the right response presents a dilemma for conservationists. National parks are generally intended to allow natural processes to take their course. At the same time, the Krkonoše administration has a legal obligation to protect endangered and legally protected species from disappearing. Drahný says the issue requires detailed scientific discussion to determine how these competing priorities can be balanced.
5: Krkonoše jsou skutečně laboratoří změny klimatu.
3: The Krkonoše Mountains are a laboratory for observing climate change because its effects are most pronounced in the colder regions of the world. The Arctic is a prime example, but the Krkonoše Mountains belong in this category too. A major advantage is that scientific research in the Krkonoše Mountains has been carried out for more than 100 years.
5: Vědecký výzkum probíhá už více jak 100 let.
3: The problem was discussed at a recent meeting of Czech and Polish researchers held in Špindlerův Mlýn in late September. Over 160 participants assessed the effects of climate change on the natural environment of the Krkonoše Mountains and explored what conservation and management practices could be adapted. Their findings are expected to provide a basis for developing future strategies for both the Krkonoše National Park in Czechia and the Krkonoše National Park in Poland.
0: Danielle Lazarova with that story. Czech computer games are currently one of the country's biggest export articles, with games such as Mafia, Kingdom Come, or Viet Cong selling millions of copies worldwide. Now one of the top players in the Czech gaming industry, Amanita Design, is preparing a sequel to its most successful product. Daniel Siwala has more.
6: Active since 2003, Amanita Design have released popular titles such as Samorost, Creeks, Phonopolis, but their most successful product is Machinarium from 2009. In it, players follow the journey of the robot Josef, named after Josef Čapek, who coined the word robot. A small friendly humanoid wandering in a post-apocalypse world, surmounting dangers and solving puzzles. Machinarium is one of the most beautiful games I have ever played. Hand-drawn graphics and breathtaking animations make the game immortal, says gamer profile Onda, one of the users of the game at the platform Steam, where the game is available for an official purchase and has a user score in the category extremely positive. Let's be honest, how many of you let your child or youngster you were taking care of to download a computer or mobile game which was for free? Flashing content, ADHD tempo, and frequent options for additional purchases while playing. That's the price for simple and fast solutions. However, that's not the philosophy of Amanita Design. Amanita Design games are not flashy and don't offer in-game microtransactions. Their focus is letting the player dive into the fantasy world and continuously improve problem-solving skills. The huge success of Machinarium, which has sold over 4 million copies worldwide so far, motivated the team to prepare a sequel. Jakub Dvorský, who founded the Czech independent video game developing company, explains.
7: We decided to make the sequel because we felt the time is right. It's just a feeling you have that you must do something. We just wanted to go to this universe again after so many years.
6: He says another significant motivational factor was the stable global fan base.
7: Wherever I go throughout the years, be it on conferences or a vacation, I'm meeting people who know the game like forever and for whom it's important thing, just because they grew up on it or it helped them to overcome some difficult period of their lives. Or
6: dealing with extremely challenging situations in life is very close to Amanita Design philosophy, and therefore they frequently donate money to the Czech NGO People in Need, Člověk v tísni. Dvorský explains.
7: We are cooperating with People in Need for some times, but mostly on or only on their Ukrainian aid, because it's the most like pressing issue for us.
6: In the Machinarium sequel, Josef is on a quest with his partner Berta, and the player switches among the characters. The background music forms a crucial part of their journey, setting the atmosphere of a scene or praising the player for solving a puzzle. Tomáš Dvořák, aka Flowix, is currently halfway through the process of writing the soundtrack.
8: I have just opened the session and I'm working on some score, of course. So it's a, what is it? It's a kind of cutscene, actually. It's kind of cutscene which is introducing some really important part of the story.
6: Flowix is one of the most significant names within games soundtracks, and compliments about him range from Indian ambient metal band Sky Harbor, where their guitarist Keshav Dhar considers Flowix his lifelong inspiration, or electronic music icons Orbital, who prepare their interpretation of The Class House with Butterfly, one of the Machinarium tracks. Tomáš Dvořák recently finished working on the Phonopolis game, and now he can focus on Machinarium 2, which is for him a natural blend of electronic music and acoustic instruments. He specifies his artistic approach.
8: I'm trying to be more musical, because again, like compared, for example, to Phonopolis, it was much more abstract. So I'm trying to look for some important themes and to work with go to the core of the music, basically. And the second one is look for some more profiled sounds or instruments, and one of them could be maybe it's maybe a little bit kind of more mature, so there's more symphonic sounds.
6: Update your Steam wishlist, and if you would like to learn more about Amanita Design Portfolio, go to their website.
0: Daniel Siwala with that report.

0: 90 years after the legendary Slovak arrow first connected Prague and Bratislava, Czech journalist and author Michaela Vitešková is keeping its legacy alive. Inspired by a rare journey aboard the iconic train, a children's book she wrote celebrates not only one of Czechoslovakia's greatest engineering achievements, but also the life of its visionary creator, Josef Sousadík. Romana Grajcerová has the details.
1: Although it was a Czech train, Slovenská strela or Slovak arrow was given its name because it was designed to provide a fast connection between Prague and Bratislava in what was then Czechoslovakia. The streamlined, bright red Tatra train entered service on the 13th of July 1936. Although it stopped operating regular services in 1953 and has run only on rare occasions since, it remains a symbol of technical innovation and industrial pride. Much later, on the 3rd of May 2024, journalist and author Michaela Vitešková was among a small group of people who traveled aboard the legendary train on a special journey from Kopřivnice to Vsetín. The trip lasted about 2 hours, and since then, the Slovak arrow has not carried passengers again, and, she says sadly, probably never will. Fortunately, one lasting result of that journey remains. The book she wrote inspired by the unforgettable experience.
2: For many years, I knew there had been a brilliant inventor from Vsetín named Josef Sousadík, but the right moment never came for me to look more deeply into his life, even though I was born there myself. Then, over the course of 2 or 3 months, a series of events led me to the glass railway depot in Kopřivnice. There, the guide opened the doors of the Slovak arrow for me. Not only was I able to step inside the train, but when its whistle sounded, it was set off, with just a handful of passengers from Kopřivnice to Vsetín. I think that was the moment the idea was born. I wanted to capture the experience of that journey, the almost mysterious atmosphere of the Slovak arrow, and also tell the remarkable story of the largely forgotten Josef Sousadík in a way that children could understand. It may sound a little strange, but I was completely captivated by it and felt I simply had to write it.
3: Je to něco, co mě v té době fascinovalo a měla jsem potřebu se z toho vypsat.
1: According to Vitešková, while writing the book, what fascinated her most was not the train itself, but the story of its creator, Josef Sousadík. Besides holding around 50 patents, including the hybrid propulsion system that made a Slovak arrow possible, Sousadík also served as mayor of Vsetín between 1937 and 1939, a position he earned thanks to his technical expertise, local leadership, and a reputation as an innovative entrepreneur. The author believes his propulsion system was decades ahead of its time.
3: Zatímco my teď mluvíme o elektromobilitě, tak on už v roce 1927.
2: Today we talk about electric mobility, yet he was already driving through the hills of Wallacha in his own invention. That fascinated me more than anything. But what affected me most was discovering Sousadík's involvement in the anti-Nazi resistance around Vsetín. He showed such courage that, in 1945, he sacrificed his own life rather than betray his friends and fellow resistance fighters. I wanted to include that part of the story in my book Strela. Through Sousadík, I gradually discovered the full greatness of the Slovak arrow.
3: Skrze Josefa Sousadíka jsem objevovala fenomén slovenské strely.
1: Vitešková also points out an interesting historical detail. Only men were allowed to work aboard the Slovak arrow. The reasoning at the time was that women should not have to endure such demanding work during the train's 4-hour and 18-minute journey. More than anything else, she says, she is fascinated by the unique world that existed just 90 years ago.
3: Když si představím, že ta slovenská strela jezdila,
2: I like imagining what it must have been like to travel on the Slovak arrow, sitting in those cappuccino-colored velvet seats with your legs crossed, drinking coffee from white cups decorated with blue ornaments, reading black and white newspapers, chatting, and really experiencing those 4 hours and 18 minutes aboard the train. I found that feeling deeply captivating. When I traveled on it myself, I tried to imagine all of that. Of course, because it is now a national cultural monument, you couldn't use the toilet, eat, or even drink much, and you had to treat the train with the utmost respect.
3: mělo být a musí se k tomu exponátu chovat s úctou.
1: Following that train of thought, Veteškova says that ever since the trip, she often imagines herself back aboard the Slovak Aero, sometimes with company, but often alone, quietly gazing out of the window because traveling by train or car is when her thoughts flow most freely.
3: Ku podivu jsem celou knížku Strela napsala.
2: Interestingly enough, I actually wrote the entire book Strela on trains. It still surprises even me. And if I could ever meet Josef Sosegík, I think I would simply thank him. That's definitely what I would do.
3: Asi bych mu poděkovala. To asi jo.
1: One of the things the writer admires most about Sosegík is that he was born into extremely modest circumstances. He came from a very poor family with many siblings who even had to share shoes. She says that as a young man, when he tried to mix with boys from wealthier, better educated families, he was looked down upon simply because he was poor and outsider.
3: A vente si, že on z toho outsidera se špatně rozdanýma kartama.
2: And look how his life turned out. That outsider who never had the opportunity to attend a proper school and only completed primary education through evening classes turned his greatest disadvantage into a strength. He remained humble throughout his life. The workers in his factory addressed him informally. He wore work clothes and spoke to them as equals. He listened to them, asked for their opinions on technical improvements, and considered them partners working towards a common goal. That's what fascinates me. And it isn't an idealized picture. I spoke to his son, Tomáš Sosegík, consulted archival sources, and we even have a recording of his voice and a short speech he gave at the radio station. Everything fits together.
3: Drobného, krátkého proslovu a všechno do sebe zapadá.
1: Although she admits she is not entirely optimistic, Veteškova believes the adventurous story of the Slovak Aero should inspire today's young people to take an interest in both technology and history in a country that continues trying to connect its past and future at full speed.
0: That was Romana Grajcerova with that story about the Slovak Aero, and we have now come to the end of today's 30-minute program from Prague. For more news, features, interviews, photos, and videos from Czechia, visit our website at www.radio.cz. 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That's all for today. I'm Sierra Krieger-Wolf, and have a beautiful rest of your day.

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0: 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Hello, and welcome to Viva Miami on WRMI. I'm Jeff White. Let's look at some of the people who've been writing to us lately from around the world, starting in Scottsdale, Arizona, with Brennan Lamont, who heard us on 9455 kilohertz with fair reception. Thank you for your report and QSL card. We have a report from someone who does a regular program here on WRMI, Radio Mystery for Joy, Raphael Voidy in Dax, France, who heard reported hearing WaveScan on 9455 kilohertz via a QESDR in the United States. Says, I can't wait to listen when I have free time to the next shows of WaveScan. We've been getting a lot of reports on WaveScan lately because we're offering a special QSL card showing the various presenters that you hear on the WaveScan program. And a lot of people have been writing in for that QSL, so I'll be mentioning some of them here. Richard Byerly, hello. If you're listening in Imperial, Missouri, we have a problem. Your QSL card that we sent to you was returned by the Postal Service. Insufficient address. And I see why here. You didn't give us a street address, just Imperial, Missouri, and the zip code, which we thought maybe that'll be good enough to get it to you, but I guess not. So if you're listening, get in touch with us and let us know your street address, and we'll be glad to send you, resend you this WRMI QSL card. Here's a letter postmarked in Monaco, and very interesting, a stamp from Monaco showing the Pope, from Christian Guibaudot, who is actually in Tende, France, very near Monaco. He says, hello from France. It's always a pleasure to listen to WaveScan. Most of the time I listen on the web, but yesterday I tried again on shortwave. The signal from Reach Beyond Australia was good. Yes, that program is relayed via Reach Beyond Australia as well as on WRMI. He says, by the way, can you send me the full schedule for the shortwave transmissions of WaveScan? I'm sorry we don't have a list of them, but WaveScan is broadcast on various times and frequencies on WRMI, also on Reach Beyond Australia a couple of times a week, also from IRRS, Italian Radio Relay Service in Italy, and WWCR in Tennessee. We will try to prepare perhaps a schedule, although the times and days and times and frequencies are constantly changing, but check our WRMI schedule online and you'll see many of them. Okay, just go to WRMI.net, then click on programming. Anyway, Christian's report was for WaveScan on 15400 kilohertz from Australia at 1330 UTC using his Sanjan ATS-909X receiver. Good to hear from you, Christian. He's been a long-time listener, I know, of WRMI. We've met him at a couple of European DX Council conferences over the years, I know, as well. Here's someone else who has a program on WRMI, Andy Maggiorotti, who has a program, I Love Italy. And I'm mentioning this because he sends us a postcard from Greece, from Crete. And he says, I've just returned from the beautiful island of Crete. I wanted to send you a reception report directly from Crete, but unfortunately I only figured out during the last few days how to mail postcards and letters. So I'm sending you this postcard after returning home to Italy. Even while on vacation, I simply could not resist turning on my radio. On July 23rd at 04:30 UTC, while staying in Paralia Curna on the island of Crete, I tuned to WRMI on 15770 kHz. Your signal reached Greece from Okeechobee, Florida, after traveling more than 9,500 kilometers with an excellent SINPO 55444. At the time, WRMI was broadcasting program in Russian, followed by pop music. It was another memorable listening experience and confirmed once again the excellent coverage of WRMI. During my stay, I listened to your wonderful station several more times. As always, WRMI remains my favorite station and the one that allows me to produce my own program. I love Italy. Reception conditions were very similar to those I experienced here in Italy. During the middle of the night and early morning hours, reception was very good, while before local midnight, the signal became much weaker. I imagine this is due to shortwave propagation and weather conditions. And yes, we do want to mention that Andy's program, I Love Italy, is on WRMI several times each week, different times and frequencies as well. Check the schedule online and you'll find I Love Italy. Crete was a wonderful experience, he says. Besides its crystal clear sea and the kindness of its people, I was fascinated by the many traces of Italian history that can still be found there. For more than four centuries, much of the island belonged to the Republic of Venice. Walking through Chania on Crete, with its magnificent Venetian harbor, lighthouse, and old shipyards, or visiting Heraklion and its impressive Venetian fortress of Kul, I truly felt the connection between Greece and Italy. I also had the opportunity to visit the famous pink beach of Elafonisi and the peaceful area of Paralia Corna near Lake Kornas, the island's only natural lake. There are places of extraordinary beauty that I will always remember. Along with this postcard from Crete, I'm enclosing a small holy card of Saint Contardo d'Este, the patron saint of Broni, my hometown in Italy, from where I produce my radio programs. May Saint Contardo intercede for you, our beloved WRMI, and all of your staff. This month is dedicated to Saint Contardo. Here in Broni, on what we affectionately call the Monte di San Contardo, although it's actually a collegiate church, a special holy mass is celebrated in his honor. It's a beautiful religious service filled with prayer, silence, and meditation. The priest's voice, carried through loudspeakers across the hillside, echoes over the magnificent panorama of the Otrepo Pavese, the city of Pavia, and on clear days, even Milan. It's an experience of profound peace and deep emotion. May Saint Contardo watch over you, bless your family, protect WRMI, and greet you for every good thing. Thank you for keeping shortwave radio alive around the world. It's an honor for me to be part of the WRMI family with I Love Italy. I hope to continue this wonderful adventure for many years to come. And Andy sends us some information on the chapel on the Mount of St. Contardo. The people of Broni simply call it the Chapel on the Hill. It stands on the spot where St. Contardo used to withdraw in prayer during his stay in Broni. The building on the hill is mentioned as early as 1623 under the name Casa Erema, although it's not certain that it refers to the same chapel. The first reliable information about the current structure appears between 1818 and 1848. In the register of the Church of San Pietro, on June 12, 1833, there's an entry noting 8 days of work by a mason and his assistant. At that time, the entrance had a wooden gate. In 1839, the archpriest of Broni, Don Antonio Tasso, promoted the enlargement of the chapel, carried out also thanks to the voluntary work of the local people, who transported the building materials in a chain form. It's therefore likely that a small chapel was built on the hill sometime after 1805, since no earlier references appear in the records of the Venerata Fabrica di San Contardo. The current building, hexagonal in shape and about 5 meters high, features two large windows with iron grills and an iron gate that allows a view of the altar. Here in 1850, a fine wooden statue of the saint, costing 300 lire, was placed, replacing an earlier one. In 1910, Monsignor Albuzzi donated a bell to the chapel. It was later removed due to water infiltration that damaged Gambini's frescoes, which were subsequently restored by lawyer Canepa. During the patronal festivities in August, the chapel on the hill is visited with devotion by many pilgrims, while at night a luminous cross above it makes it visible from afar. On the occasion of the 800th anniversary of the birth of St. Contardo, 1216 to 2016, the interior was restored, covering part of its original decorations and devotional elements. Very interesting there. Thank you, Andy Mangiarotti in Broni, Oltrepo Pavese in Italy. And tune into his program, I Love Italy, here on WRMI. All the way over to Japan now, Asai Yuto in Aichi-ken, Japan. Heard us on 15770 at 1300 UTC with a special program in Japanese, the Radio Mystery Theater, produced by Martin Dawson in Newfoundland, and not Newfoundland, but in Prince Edward Island in Canada. He heard it via a Kiwi SDR in Calgary, Alberta, with a 44444 SINPO. The reception quality was excellent, he says. Listening to this radio drama made me feel that we need to rethink how we treat insects. And that's interesting because it was a program about, it's a mystery program, sort of a, almost a horror program about insects taking over. So thank you, Asai Yuto, for your report from Japan. Here's another one from Japan. Oh, this is from Sakai Obara in Niigata, Japan. And he heard us, actually, he heard Wavescan via Reach Beyond Australia on 17650 kilohertz at 2230 UTC with his INPO 45444. Nice signal, he says, on his Sony ICF 5800. And he would like that special QSL card of Wavescan. And he says, perhaps Yukiko Tsuji already mentioned, but I will be taking over her duty from the next year. Yes, indeed. Yukiko has been our regular Japanese DX reporter on Wavescan once a month for years and years and years now. And Sakai, who says he's 64 years old, is going to be taking over that job, unpaid job, as of next year. So we'll be hearing him regularly once a month on Wavescan. Thank you, Sakai Obara. Now to a good friend of ours, Tom Gavaris. And Tom is in Medina, Minnesota. And he heard Wavescan, says, I enjoy Wavescan very much and look forward to listening weekly both on air and via your podcast. I know Tom for many, many, many years now, decades. We used to attend ANARC, Association of North American Radio Clubs, conventions together, radio listening meetings throughout the United States and Canada. Now, let's go to Dr. Gerald Callinger in Vienna, Austria, who heard us on his Lextronix E1 receiver, 1900 UTC on 15770. Well, thank you very much, all of you, for writing to us, and you can do so by writing to us at info@wrmi.net or radiomiami9@gmail.com. 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
1: From the plains where the oil derricks rise underneath that wide open Texas sky, a steel tower sends a signal high, a global grid where the frequencies fly. 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

0: Behold, the bridegroom cometh. Go ye out to meet him. Now is the time to trim your lamps and get ready for the coming of the Lord.
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2: I've had this vine and branches come to my mind several times, and I was thinking, well, that's great. Doesn't have anything to do with prayer, does it? And then I went back and read it this morning, and it does. I am the true vine, and my Father is the gardener. He cuts off every branch in me that bears no fruit, while every branch that does bear fruit, he prunes. Have you done any pruning in your life lately? But why does he do that? So that it will be even more fruitful. Okay? And you are already clean because of the word I have spoken to you. Remain in me. Now, this is a lifestyle. This is a place. This is our place in the grand scheme of things. You want to know what it's all about? This is what it's all about. It's people who are living in a broken world. We have these, what Paul calls these tents that we're living in. But he's planted a treasure in here because we heard his voice and we opened our hearts and we said yes and we surrendered. And he came in and he made us his own. So now we have a source of divine life on the inside. Our existence in this world is meant to be a flowing of that life into us and out through us in various ways. It changes us, but it makes a difference in those around us. Praise God. So there's fruit that God is seeking. No branch can bear fruit by itself. It must remain in the vine. Neither can you bear fruit unless you remain in me. I am the vine, you are the branches. If you remain in me and I in you, you will bear much fruit. Apart from me, you can do nothing. Okay? Here we go with human inability. But thank God, in the face of human inability, we have divine provision that is completely all that we need. And the heart of a father, not a monarch, but a father, who shares himself with us so that we can grow up to be his sons and daughters in eternity. What a picture. What an amazing picture. All right? Apart from me, you can do nothing. If you do not remain in me. Now he's talking about people that have some outward connection, but they don't really have it on the inside. If you do not remain in me, you are like a branch that is thrown away and withers. Such branches are picked up, thrown into the fire, and burned. May that not apply to anyone who's listening, because that's not what God wants. If you remain in me and my words remain in you, ask whatever you will and it will be done for you. Oh, how easy is it to take that in a carnal sense and say, okay, I'm connected. I want a Cadillac. Or Cadillac used to be the standard, I guess, whatever it is now. Is that what it's about? Do you see the connection between being connected to him, wanting what he wants? Living our lives within the context of this is what life is about. It's not about my life here. It's about being changed, becoming like him. It's about ministering his life to other people. He's given me the power to pray for others so that literally life from heaven can flow through my lips and go out and actually make a difference in somebody's life. Now, yes, it could be healing. It could involve many of the needs of this life. It does. Thank God for his mercy. But I'll tell you, we don't need to get so involved in, we just need to be attuned to him. That's the bottom line. I need to want what he wants, and how am I going to know that if I don't humble myself at his feet and say, God, I don't know, and I need you to help me. I need you to show me what to do. Think about the Lord's Prayer. You know, there's several accounts of that, and I'm not going to go through the whole thing, but just basically, think about how that gets set up in the beginning. Where does the Lord's Prayer begin? Come on, you all know it. Our Father, which art in heaven. So right off the bat, I need to be recognizing who I am and who he is

First of all, he's great. He's above all. I'm recognizing that I'm not. But I'm also recognizing that he's a father. So I don't have to come in a state of fear. Oh, what will he think of me? Look at all this wrong with me. Oh God, how can I come before somebody like that? I can come because he has made a way. I don't come and just bring my willful sins and say, I'm going to keep doing what I'm going to do and I'm going to expect you to help me anyway. I'm coming with a humbleness. I'm coming with a sense of, I need you, Lord. I need you. But you're my Father. And I can come, as Hebrews tells us, freely to a throne, and it's a throne of grace. I can find mercy and grace to help me when I'm in a time of need. I can come just as I am. Not to flaunt what I am, but to come and be freed from it, be cleansed. Thank God. God has made provision for this journey in which we are learning so many things. But it's interesting. Well, of course, he goes on, hallowed be thy name. Our Father which art in heaven, hallowed be thy name. There's this sense of worship and setting forth who he is. We're attuning our whole spirit to who he is and who we are by implication. I've got to come before him with a sense of, God, I'm not here about what I think and what I want in a carnal sense. I'm just bowing before your throne. Thy kingdom come. Thy will be done. Do you see what sets up the rest of it? If we come to him with any other kind of spirit, what are we doing? Or we just blow on by that. It's so easy just to go through a carnal exercise we call prayer instead of saying, Lord, I need you to even help me to do this. And like I say, Wednesday evening, I had a very deep sense that I had no power to do anything. I didn't deserve to do anything. It would be so easy just to go through the form and say, well, I prayed. But I felt like the Lord helped me in a measure. I believe with all my heart God wants to help every one of his children to be able to pray. And I'm not talking about working yourself up into a lather necessarily. God can, but there can be an unction. There can be a life power that flows through words, even when you don't have the emotions necessarily to go with it. God wants life to flow that can actually go out and change somebody's circumstances, could actually break chains over people's lives. Folks, there's people that are in bondage. If you're part of this world, you are a slave in one form or another to your nature. You need Jesus Christ to set you free, and he has the power and the will to do it. And he's made the provision for every mess up you've ever had in your life. He can wash it away as if it never happened. Oh, once you ever say yes with all your heart, put your faith in him. But isn't it interesting that after he gives out the prayer, if you look in the Luke 11 passage, this is where we have the parable where Jesus is trying to teach us to be persistent about it. That it's not just something where we throw up words into the air and then, oh, he doesn't care. There is a sense where we're not only connected to him, we're not only yielded to him, we're not only committed to wanting his will over our own, there is a sense of looking to him with a spirit that just won't give up. This is a lifestyle. This is an ongoing thing. And, of course, this is where he has the illustration of a friend. Somebody comes to him at midnight, and he hasn't done everything to feed him. And he goes to a friend, knocks on the door. Friend, lend me 3 loaves. Somebody's come, and I don't have anything to... And the guy says, go away, I'm in bed, it's too late. So what does he do? How many times have we prayed and we've almost had that sense, we hear nothing, there's no response, there's nothing, oh well, he must not care. But Jesus doesn't portray it this way. Jesus wants to put the emphasis on the man who is persistent, because he knows there's a genuine need. He's not even seeking this for himself, is he? This isn't a selfish prayer. So what does he do? And he goes on and on until the guy finally gets up and gives him what he needs. And Jesus commends this. He says, I tell you, even though

will not get up and give him the bread because of friendship, yet because of your shameless audacity. Interesting way to translate that. You're shameless. How many of you have shameless audacity when it comes to God? I don't mean you're trying to get God to do what you want and being stubborn in that sense. But I mean, oh God, there's a need and I'm not letting you go. Daniel prayed how long before he got the answer to one of his prayers? Was it 21 days or something like that? Yeah, there's times when that's the way it is. But do you know even in that God's working? Doesn't he say in all things he works for the good? So when he withholds and it's not time and he's wanting us to exercise something like that, isn't that changing us? Isn't that doing exactly what he says it would do? Because it's forming our character. It's like, you know, we understand in the physical sense, I need to work with my muscles in order to get muscles. I need to actually exercise them and strengthen them. And God's strengthening our muscles. Because of your shameless audacity, he will surely get up and give you as much as you need. So, I say to you, this is Jesus now, ask and it will be given you. And again, some of these paraphrases, ask and keep on asking, that's the sense of the Greek. Ask and it will be given to you. Seek and you will find. Knock and the door will be opened.

0: If I'm going to have this thing, this real thing called faith, God's going to have to give it to me. Do you see how dependent at every point we are on God and how He wants us to look to Him? Praise God. All right? Then he gives this illustration. It's very interesting how this ends because, well, all right, let me just read it. For which of you fathers, if your son asks for a fish, will give him a snake instead? Or if he asks for an egg, will he give him a scorpion? If you then, though you are evil, know how to give good gifts to your children, how much more will your Father in heaven give the Holy Spirit to those who ask Him? Wait a minute. What was I praying for? Do you think maybe sometimes, maybe all the time, our first prayer needs to be, God, give me your Spirit. God, empower me, lead me, help me to know what to pray for, and then breathe power into what I pray. Yes. And give me the strength to pray what you want. Every member of the body of Christ is meant to have a tongue that speaks power and life. But all of it happens within the context of the purpose that God has unfolded. Praise God. You know, I thought about Abraham and what made him righteous before God. Was it something he did? Did he earn it somehow? God came, gave him a vision of his own future.
1: 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CD and DVD copies of this service in its entirety are available. To assist with postage and processing costs, an offering of $5 is suggested for CDs and $10 for DVDs. 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Our mailing address is Midnight Cry Ministries, Post Office Box 685, Southern Pines, North Carolina 28388. 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

0: Hello and welcome to WaveScan, the international DX program, researched and written in Indianapolis by Dr. Adrian Peterson and in Los Angeles by Ray Robinson, and produced in the studios of WRMI Shortwave in Okeechobee, Florida. I'm Jeff White. This is edition NWS 920 for release on Sunday, October 11th, 2026. On the program today, Pakistan Part 2, Freedom at Midnight. We'll talk with Rokas de Jood of M-Globe in Madagascar and our Philippine DX report from Henry Umeray. Having brought you the story of Dr. Adrian Peterson's visit to Azad Radio Kashmir, or Free Radio Kashmir, last week, we thought it would be interesting also to review the radio story of the rest of Pakistan, which gained its independence in 1947. Much of the story is told in a book titled Freedom at Midnight, which was published in 2005. Here with some extracts from that book and other sources is Ray Robinson in Los Angeles.
1: Thanks, Jeff. The book was researched and written by Larry Collins and Dominic Lapierre, and it recounts the story of the partition of India into the two heavily populated countries, India and Pakistan. With meticulously detailed and factual information, the authors present the story of the partition of India.

0: India at midnight between Thursday, August the 14th and Friday, August the 15th, 1947. As an aside, I might mention that that was a very fateful date, as it was exactly 2 years after the surrender of Japan at the end of World War II on August the 15th, 1945, and also exactly 20 years before the British Marine Offences Act went into effect on August the 15th, 1967, forcing the closure of most British offshore radio stations. Well, in 1947, that critical occasion ended the rule of the British Raj in India, and it provided independence for two nations, the ancient and historic India, now in its new form as the Union of India, and the equally ancient, though very new, Dominion of Pakistan, with its two territories, West and East Pakistan. Back in 1947, in West Pakistan as it was, or just Pakistan as it is now, only two official radio broadcasting stations were on the air, VUL Lahore with 5 kilowatts on 1086 kHz and VUP in Peshawar with 10 kilowatts on 1500 kHz. However, three clandestine stations were also on the air in Karachi, Peshawar and in the Kashmir border area between the two countries. This is the radio story for today here in Wavescan, and we take these stations in chronological order. Back about 18 months before the epic events of Freedom at Midnight, there was a man from Filibit up near the border with Nepal by the name of Tahir Hussain. He owned a radio shop in Delhi, and he agreed to assemble a radio transmitter and a power supply, which together were smuggled in three large fruit baskets into a house in Peshawar, occupied by Sardar Abdul Rab. On April the 24th, 1946, this new clandestine radio broadcasting station was activated on 70 metres, 4285 kHz, in another home in Peshawar. The programming broadcast over this low-power radio station was intended to influence the vote in a coming local political election. The station was moved several times within Peshawar in order to avoid detection, and its short lifespan ended when the elections were over. More than a year later, another unusual radio station was inaugurated in Karachi in anticipation of the official recognition of the new Pakistan. This semi-official, semi-clandestine station was set up in Karachi with the approval of personnel serving in the government of the Sindh province. The transmitter for this radio station was assembled from equipment procured from junk shops in Karachi, and it was installed in the Akak Army barracks at Malir on the eastern outskirts of Karachi. The first test broadcast from the station took place on August the 5th, 1947, just a week and a half before the critical partition day. 5 days later, the station launched into a schedule of regular broadcasting. And then on August the 14th and 15th, the station presented a series of broadcasts in honour of Independence Day, with live programming made up of official speeches, commentaries and music. But 10 days later again, the station was closed. The station, which had been established without a licence in Karachi during the last few days of authority under the Indian government, was now declared illegal under the new government of Pakistan, and so it was no more. On Thursday, August the 14th, the All India radio station VUL in Lahore, with 5 kilowatts on 1086 kHz, was on the air with its regular slew of normal programming. At 11 p.m. on that fateful night, announcer Zahur Azhar made his final station announcement under All India Radio. Then, exactly at midnight, he played the new identification signal for the new Pakistan Broadcasting Service. This same announcer, Zahur Azhar, then gave the opening identification announcement for the Pakistan Broadcasting Service Lahore, a station with no official call letters at the time. The opening announcement in English was followed by a similar announcement in Urdu, now the official language of Pakistan, by Mustafa Ali Hamadani. A similar transition took place at the AIR relay station VUP in Peshawar, with its 10 kilowatts on 1500 kHz. Soon after 11 p.m. on August the 14th, Yunus Seti made the final announcement on behalf of All India Radio. Then at midnight, an opening announcement was made on behalf of the Pakistan Broadcasting Service in Urdu by Aftab Ahmed Bismil, followed by a similar announcement in Pashto by Abdullah Yan Mahmoon. But very soon after partition, Pakistan and India began an armed conflict over possession of the princely state of Kashmir, and as part of the Pakistani War of Words, a mobile shortwave station was quickly assembled and inaugurated. An old 500-watt communication transmitter from World War II was procured from a junk dealer, repaired, and installed with other equipment on an army truck. A second truck carried a power generator. This mobile shortwave broadcasting station, installed in two trucks that had previously been Indian Army vehicles, made its first test broadcasts on a tropical band shortwave channel on April 10, 1948. A regular schedule of programming began almost a week later on April 16. This was the original station at Trakhel that we told you about last week, Azad Kashmir Radio, or AKR, Azad meaning free. It was moved around at times in Kashmir to avoid detection and was eventually lodged behind a grove of pine trees at Trakhel, a small village some 25 miles inside Kashmir. This small village had, for a temporary period, become the capital for the Pakistani side of Kashmir. Here, the radio equipment was taken off the trucks and moved into a room at the isolated rural location. The 500-watt tropical band shortwave transmitter of AKR was surprisingly well heard, with a clear signal in Peshawar, Lahore and Srinagar, and reception reports were received from as far afield as Iran, Saudi Arabia and Kenya. In July 1948, Indian forces bombarded AKR Trakhel, but without inflicting any real damage. At the beginning of 1949, Pakistan was allocated radio call signs in the range APA to ASZ, or ASC. And so, using the AP series first, the existing station VUL in Lahore became APL, and VUP Peshawar became APP. New stations were established in Karachi and Rawalpindi, with the call signs APK and APR, respectively. In Pakistan today, private stations are licensed on FM only, but the government-operated Radio Pakistan does still use some 20 or more transmitters on medium wave, although call signs are no longer used. The most powerful is a 500 kilowatt unit on 585 kHz in Lawrencepur, now known as Fakirabad, about 20 miles northwest of the twin cities of Islamabad and Rawalpindi. And as for the station in Trakhel, also during 1949, a set of more professional equipment was obtained and the location of the station was moved to Rawalpindi. It was licensed by the Pakistani government as Rawalpindi 3, but publicly it has continued to identify simply as Azad Kashmir Radio, AKR, to this day. Back to you, Jeff.
1: Thanks, Ray, for that interesting look at the history of radio in Pakistan. Next week, Ray will be delving into radio events that happened during World War II in some of the neutral countries and also in European colonies in Africa. A report by the U.S. State Department's Inspector General concludes that rapid, sweeping operational cuts at the U.S. Agency for Global Media, USAGM, severely undermined American broadcasting capabilities and national interests. Following a March 2025 executive order from President Donald Trump directing the agency to scale back to legal minimums, the USAGM leadership acted within 24 hours without standard planning, cost analysis, or reliable data, the report says. The watchdog noted that bypassing established procedures hindered the agency's ability to counter foreign disinformation and fulfill its core mission of providing independent news to closed societies. The real-world impacts of these rushed reductions became clear during major international events in 2025. For instance, when the Voice of America attempted to resume Persian language coverage during the June 2025 strikes on Iran, only two personnel remained, one of whom did not speak Persian. Similarly, Radio Free Europe, Radio Liberty, was forced to suspend broadcasting in 27 languages due to sudden federal funding cutoffs. Federal courts subsequently ruled the mass terminations unlawful and ordered employees reinstated. However, protracted legal disputes left 420 staff members on paid administrative leave as of July 2026. This ongoing limbo has cost U.S. taxpayers roughly $83 million annually. Scott Nover of The Washington Post reported that the government is paying an estimated $1.6 million a week to keep 420 of its staffers on administrative leave. Tracy Wood has informed us that Radio Marti is now being relayed by commercial AM radio station WQBA in Miami on 1140 kHz. He says listeners have confirmed this, but we don't know the exact time or times of those broadcasts. Radio Marti's own AM transmitter in the Florida Keys operates on the frequency of 1180 kHz, just 40 kHz away. Cuba operates dozens of radio stations throughout the island on that same frequency of 1180 AM. In the past, Radio Marti has also bought airtime on other local stations in Miami, presumably to reach Cuba. At the recent HFCC shortwave conference in Yerevan, Armenia, one of the very interesting people we had a chance to talk to was Rokus de Jode, the former Radio Netherlands staff member who's now involved with the M-Globe shortwave station in Madagascar. During a brief coffee break at the Yerevan conference, I managed to find a few minutes to talk with Rokus for Wavescan. Rokus, you and I have known each other for, I think, decades now.
2: Decades, indeed, yes.
1: When you were back at Radio Netherlands doing frequency management.
2: Yes, correct.
1: And
2: up to 2012, indeed.
1: Uh-huh, okay. And you were not only doing management for the station in Holland, but also Radio Netherlands had, as many of our listeners will know, relay stations in Madagascar and Bonaire.
2: Yes.
1: And Bonaire disappeared, right?
2: Yes, after, let's say, the government funding for Radio Netherlands ended in the end of 2012, which I really, Jeff, still remember very well, especially the closing ceremony. But then I did some research on behalf of the management at Radio Netherlands at that time to see if we could continue the operation in Bonaire shortwave and Madagascar shortwave. And in the end, for Bonaire, it was basically a sad story because it was just not possible to continue the station in a kind of commercial way, mainly because the price per hour would be too high because we had to generate all the electricity ourselves. We had five huge Deutsch generators, but in the end, the price per hour was just too high for any commercial customer. For Madagascar, the situation was different. We just moved the former transmitters from Radio Sweden, from Herbie. The year before, in 2011, we moved three of them, 500 kW transmitters, to Madagascar. And since we were connected to the grid in Madagascar, the electricity grid, it was much, how would you say, commercially much not easier, but we could set a good commercial price for quite a lot of customers. So there in 2012, we continued the station in Madagascar as it was handed over to the government, and the government handed it over to us, the local government. Uh-huh. And since then we continue the station now already for, let's see, the end of 2012, so that's 14 years already.
1: Under the name of M-Globe.
2: M-Globe, yeah. Malagasy Global Business. Uh-huh. That's because we also do a little bit of other business in the country itself.
1: Mm-hmm. Now, were you all former Radio Netherlands people that operated it?
2: But when we started, yes. Basically, all... of course, we had to downsize the staff. You know, if you start a small commercial company, you look again at your staff, and then you really are using, will use the staff which are technically skilled, and there we reduced the number of staff indeed. But of course, since we talk about 2012, quite a lot of these people already retired, and so we had to hire new technicians, mostly new technicians. And the station is still operative with three transmitters of where we use the former Radio Sweden transmitter from Herbie. We use them at 250 kilowatts or 125 kilowatts, depending on what the customer wants.
1: Mm-hmm. Mm-hmm. And how many people work at the site?
2: At this moment, around, if I'm not mistaken, around 18.
1: Well,
2: yes. Okay. Because the station is still, you should realize that the station is operated not really automatic. It's in a semi-automatic way. So we still need technicians to, let's say, start up the transmitters, change frequencies, etc. And basically this is done partly manually.
1: Can you find technicians there in Madagascar
2: to
1: train them?
2: No, I guess you have the same problem in the States. To have this expertise, you really need to find, let's say, a general technician or engineer who has the ability to learn and learn on the job. You cannot find a transmission engineer anymore in the world right now using high-power AM transmitters.
1: Yeah.
2: No, that's true.
1: But you're able to train local people?
2: Yes, we can. Yeah.
1: Okay.
2: Yeah, we can. Yeah.
1: Hmm. And who are some of the stations that are broadcasting from MGlobe?
2: Our main customer is still BBC World Service. Next to that, we do transmissions for Adventist World Radio, Transworld Radio, since TWR closed their station in Guam, they also came to us. Mm-hmm. So we're doing their transmissions to India, to South Asia, and we still operate the station for our target transmissions to Sudan and South Sudan, mm-hmm. respectively for Radio Dabanga, which is a Dutch foundation, and Radio Tamazuch, which is a Kenyan foundation.
1: Mm-hmm.
2: Yeah.
1: So.
2: And I still want to add, sometimes I see in listener groups and hobbyist groups that they found Radio Dabanga or Radio Tamazuch kind of clandestine operation, but I want to reassure that these are just well-known foundations in the Netherlands and in Kenya, so there's nothing clandestine for me about it. And by the way, I forgot also an important customer where we have an exchange agreement with Vatican Radio. So we also exchange, sometimes we use their station, sometimes they use our station, depending on, let's say, propagation.
1: Mm-hmm. And these stations use you mainly to transmit to, you mentioned South Asia and India, but I suppose more to Africa?
2: Yeah, the majority of our transmissions is to indeed to Africa, and considering the strategic location of the island of Madagascar, mm-hmm. southeast of Mozambique, a little bit east of Mozambique, mm-hmm. I think our main hub areas, nobody can beat us there. With our 250 kilowatt signals.
1: Yeah. You how many antennas do you have?
2: Operative around 13 antennas.
1: Wow.
2: Yeah, including a rotatable lock pair antenna,
1: mm-hmm.
2: which originally came from Adventist World Radio, by the way.
1: Yeah.
2: Yes.
1: Wow.
2: Yeah.
1: Okay. We are here now in Armenia at the B26 coordination conference. For the first time, I guess it was, we weren't quite sure whether everybody was going to be able to get here, right?
2: True.
1: With all of the conflicts in the Middle East, but things have calmed down a bit.
2: And being very close to Iran, by the way, you mentioned that even in your opening speech.
1: Yeah, you can. I guess you can walk across the border, right?
2: Well, it's still far away. So I was not planning to, by the way.
1: But it's a strategic location here, for reaching Middle East and so on, and we're going to be visiting the Naratus transmitter site. Mm-hmm. Have you been there before?
2: No, I have not been there before. No,
1: okay.
2: No. I'm curious about this location. It seems to be a huge area of land with a lot of transmission facilities maybe in use or not in use anymore. I know the medium wave from there is still active for some of our participants here.
1: Yeah.
2: But it seems to be a very huge area, and as you mentioned also in the past, used for jamming.
1: Now, you didn't have that problem though, did you? Radio Netherlands?
2: Not really, but sometimes in those days when the shortwave bands were really piled up with transmissions, the trick for us in coordination was always to avoid existing jamming, of course.
1: Mm-hmm. Yeah.
2: And at that time, frequency coordination was much more difficult as right now, of course.
1: Yeah.
2: But I still remember the jamming. I still remember it, monitoring it, and was still amazed all these signals. So I remember once our visit to Playa de Pals, one of the former Radio Free Europe, Radio Liberty stations just up north Barcelona, where they had huge antennas, 8x8 dipole curtain, dipole antennas, which were not even slewable in the horizontal way, but also in the vertical way. These were amazing facilities.
3: And then they just sort of dynamited them all in the end, right?
2: Yes. Yeah.
3: Some famous videos of that, I know. So everything's going okay for MGlobe. You're going to be continuing, and
2: yes.
3: I guess
2: if there's still a demand for shortwave, especially to Africa, yes, we continue. That's our plan, indeed.
3: And Africa is probably the area where there are more shortwave listeners than per capita than anywhere else, right?
2: Yes, we suppose so. It's difficult to measure, of course. Audience research is always difficult for our organizations. But if you look at the latest ITU publications over 2025, if you then look at internet connectivity and use of mobile phones and how many phones are owned by people, then for sure shortwave still has a demand. Should have a demand for large areas in Africa. I'm convinced about that.
3: And you know as well as I do that in most parts of Africa you can get shortwave receivers very easily, right?
2: They are easily, usually the cheap Chinese analog models, but they work. Mm-hmm. I bought several of them on markets in Madagascar, for instance, and they just work. Mm. Yeah.
3: Well, that's good news. The continuation of shortwave for a while. Well, good luck with everything at MGlobe, Rukus, and thanks very much for talking with us.
2: Okay, thanks, Jeff.
1: We were talking there with Rukus de Jode of MGlobe in Madagascar. Our regular listeners to WaveScan will remember that we've spoken with Rukus many times here on the program about various aspects of shortwave and international broadcasting. And it's already Christmas in the Philippines. Henry Mathai, our correspondent there, tells us Christmas is September, October, November, December, 4 months a year of Christmas. That's great. All of the BER months, September, October, November, and December. Now here's Henry with his DX report from the Philippines.
4: Hello, everyone. Welcome to the October 11th edition of the Philippine DX report number 235. I'm Henry Omaday from Bacolod City, Negros Occidental, Central Philippines. Thank you for tuning in. Special QSL card, a special 19th anniversary QSL card, will be sent to all listeners to submit their reception reports this year. I would like to thank our DXR friends for most recently sending in their reception reports, Mr. Adrian McCallop in the island of Malta, Mr. Richard Lumke in Alberta, Canada, Mr. Alokesh Gupta in New Delhi, India, and Mr. Jan Zachary Alvarez here in the Philippines. To all of you, thank you very much. Reception lags for September 2026. September 5, Radio Taiwan International on 11915 kHz in Indonesian from Pauchong at 10:43 UTC SAO 333. September 5, NSK World Radio Japan on 15280 kHz in Japanese from Miyamata at 0915 UTC SAO 333. September 5, RTM Sabah FM on 11885 kHz in Malaysian from Kajang at 10:44 UTC SAO 333. September 12, Richmond, Australia on 11650 kHz in Korean from Kununura at 10:48 UTC SAO 333. September 13, KNLS Alaska on 9685 kHz in Chinese from Anchor Point at 10:17 UTC SAO 333. September 20, Adventist World Radio on 11700 kHz in Chinese from Agat Guam at 1100 UTC SIO 444. September 26, Radio Taiwan International on 9595 kHz in Chinese from Pouchong at 1052 UTC SIO 444. 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September 27, Adventist World Radio on 15430 kHz in Chinese from Agat Guam at 1025 UTC SIO 3333 and September 27, NSK World Radio Japan and 11815 Galawars in Japanese from Miyamata at 1127 UTC SIO 343. 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This has been Henry Omaday for Wavescan, reporting from Bacolod City, Negros Occidental, Central Philippines. Ay mabuhay at maraming salamat po.
1: Thank you very much, Henry, and Merry Christmas.

And we're ending the program today with more Armenian folk music that we obtained from our friends at AR Radio Intercontinental in Yerevan, Armenia, when we were there. 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Next week, Neutral and Colonial Radio during World War II, Part 1, Africa. We'll continue our coverage of the HFCC conference in Armenia and our Bangladesh DX report from Salahuddin Dolar. Wavescan is heard weekly in the Americas from WRMI in Florida and WWCR in Tennessee. 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I'm Jeff White at WRMI Shortwave in Okeechobee, Florida. 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

Welcome to School of the Spirit. I'm your teacher, Pastor Philip Nelms. You're invited to spend the next half hour with us, where you'll be taught how to walk in victory by the power of the Holy Spirit and by the Word of God. Come and join us today as we continue our lesson. We pray that the Lord bless you with revelation and understanding from His Word. Thank you for joining us. Meditating on the Word of God will transform our minds by what the Word calls a washing effect. The Word washes the mind. It washes the soul. The living Word of God comes and it changes us from the inside out. The Word changes how we think. The Word heals our soul. It causes us to be established. It causes us to be fixed and stable in our minds. And it heals our emotions. All of that is the activity of the Word once it gets down on the inside. The Word of God brings us into stability in all of these areas on the inside. Romans 12:2 said that we are transformed, actually metamorphosed, into something new down on the inside by that washing effect of the Word. And when we got saved, the Spirit of the Lord released a measure of His Spirit and His glory into us. And like birth, we were recreated in our spirit man. We call it the new birth. So it was our spirit man that was born again. And so we know our spirit, because of what happened at salvation, the spirit in us is perfect already. And then we said that our minds are having to be renewed by the washing effect of the Word of God. Well, man is a three-part being. And so if God's already taken care of our spirits, and if our minds are being renewed by the Word of God, then what's left? The only thing that's left is the body. So the only thing left that needs to be renewed or transformed to the image of Christ is our physical bodies. The scripture says the last enemy to be defeated is death. The last transformation is directed from heaven at our mortal body. It says we're going to be transformed from mortal into immortality. Because we are a perfect recreated spirit man, but we are in this, what the scripture calls this earthen vessel, this fallen vessel. The vessel is actually kind of like a veil that's keeping us from fully seeing, fully accessing the spirit realm. We've got two out of three. And as long as we have this flesh in its present state, we do not have the full freedom and liberty to do the things that man once did before the fall of Adam. So the body itself is a hindrance to walking in the fullness of the spirit realm, the supernatural realm. When sin came in, the body fell. And it went from this high state of what it was to a low state. That's what it means to fall. We went from immortal to mortal. But Jesus came to change that. Jesus is going to change that. Your body is scheduled for an upgrade. That's part of the gospel. It's why Jesus came. It's why He died. He died in your place, and it's why He was resurrected in the body. Jesus is called the first fruit of our resurrection. The end game is to return man back to that pre-fallen state in full communion with God at all times, spirit, soul, and body. If you have those Bibles, if you would please turn with me tonight, and let's start in the book of Isaiah. And if you'll go to chapter 61, I'm going to read you once again the gospel mission statement. This is what Jesus came to do. Isaiah 61 verse 1 says, "The Spirit of the Lord God is upon me, because the Lord has anointed me to preach good tidings unto the meek. He sent me to bind up the brokenhearted, to proclaim liberty to the captives," or that's another, liberty means freedom,
and the opening of the prison to them that are bound. Now, if you would, go ahead and turn over to Luke chapter 4. In Luke chapter 4, starting with verse 16, it says, "And he," it's talking about Jesus, "and Jesus came to Nazareth, where he'd been brought up, and as his custom was, he went into the synagogue on the Sabbath day, and he stood up to read. And there was given unto him the book of the prophet Isaiah. And when he had opened the book, he found the place where it was written," verse 18, "The Spirit of the Lord is upon me, because he's anointed me to preach the gospel to the poor. He's sent me to heal the brokenhearted, to preach deliverance to the captives, recovery of sight to the blind, and to set at liberty," or freedom, "those that are bruised, and to preach the acceptable year of the Lord." He closed the book, gave it to the minister, and he sat down, and the eyes of all them that were in the synagogue were fastened on him. And he began to say unto them, "This day is this scripture fulfilled in your ears." I'll give you one more verse, and then we'll get on with it. So let's look at 2 Corinthians chapter 3. 2 Corinthians chapter 3, and we're going to start with verse 17. It says, "Now the Lord is that Spirit, and where the Spirit of the Lord is, there is liberty." I'll say it again, it means freedom. "Now the Lord is that Spirit, and where the Spirit of the Lord is, there is freedom." Verse 18, "But we all, with an open face, beholding as in a glass," that means mirror, "beholding as in a mirror, the glory of the Lord, are changed into the same image from glory to glory, even as by the Spirit of the Lord." Now, there's a lot of words there. I'm going to read it one more time. Look it again, all right? "But we all, with an open face, looking as in a mirror at the glory of the Lord, are changed into the same image." What image are we talking about? Who are we looking at? It says we're beholding in a mirror the glory of the Lord, into the same image from glory to glory, even as by the Spirit of the Lord. All right, so I wanted to give you right here at the beginning of this teaching, in the mouth of three witnesses, what the gospel is. The good news for mankind that Jesus came to give us. Okay, the first witness of that gospel was the prophet Isaiah. The second witness was Jesus himself. That was Luke chapter 4. And this third witness is the apostle Paul. All right, and in the mouths of those three witnesses, we have been told that part of the gospel is that the Spirit of the Lord comes to anoint, that means to rest upon and within us, and to bring freedom and liberty. It brings freedom and liberty. Okay, so tonight I want to talk to you about this topic of freedom in the glory. Freedom in the glory. The scripture tells us that Jesus was anointed by the Holy Spirit without measure, without limit. But then we are also told that the same Holy Spirit, the one that was on Jesus, there's only one, the one that raised him from the dead, now lives on the inside of every born-again believer with a measure. Jesus was without measure. So, as soon as you're born again, there is glory that's released into you. You are recreated. You're raised from the dead in your spirit. And then when you ask for, you receive the baptism, the anointing of the Holy Spirit, you are then anointed. You're endued with power from on high, from God himself, with a greater measure. That's when you receive dunamis. Okay, that Greek word, dunamis, which means power, and it is the same word that we get our English words like dynamite or dynamo. Right? It's explosive, miracle working. It's resurrection power. Okay, that same power is what raised Jesus's crucified body from the dead.
that tore up body. All right? The Spirit of God literally took his dead body and not just resurrected it, but the Spirit recreated it into a new type of body, a new flesh that is both physical and yet supernatural. Jesus can walk with you or me right here on the earth in that body, and you can see him just like a natural man. He can eat natural food, yet he can pass through walls at will. And we know this because he did these things after the resurrection when he was with the disciples. He can access both heaven and earth at will. After he was resurrected, the first one to meet him was Mary Magdalene. And she wanted to bow at his feet. And he said, "Don't touch me yet, because I have not yet ascended to the Father." And then later on, he was with his disciples and he told Thomas, "Go ahead, touch me." So what that means is between Mary Magdalene and Thomas, he ascended from earth into heaven and was back on earth. So we know he can ascend and descend between heaven and earth at will. And he is the first fruit of our resurrection. And then in the book of Acts, he ascended into a glory cloud and he left the earth. So we know, okay, he can go heaven and earth. Nothing can stop him. His new body is described as a glorified body. Glorified body. And that's because it doesn't run on blood anymore. He poured his blood out. Now his body runs on light. Okay? Glory is light. That's not all it is, but glory is light. So Jesus' glorified body, it doesn't have blood anymore. The word says that his body is now flesh and bone, not flesh and blood. And so this is the same upgrade that we are scheduled to receive. Romans 8:11, if you want to follow along. Romans 8:11 says, "But if the Spirit of him that raised up Jesus from the dead dwells in you, he that raised up Christ from the dead shall also quicken," which means to make alive, "your mortal bodies by his Spirit that dwells in you." Did we all get that? Same Spirit that was in Jesus, the same Spirit that raised him from the dead, if that Spirit dwells in you, he is also going to quicken you. He's going to make you alive, your mortal body. Okay, so if you've received Jesus as your Lord, if you've received that gift of the Spirit, and then you have that very same Spirit of the Lord that gives resurrection life to mortal bodies. When Jesus left, he said, "I'm sending another." That's the Holy Spirit. And the Holy Spirit was sent into the earth to indwell us, to live in us, and then to empower us and to transform us into the very image of Christ. And that's that scripture we read in 2 Corinthians 3:18. You're changed into the very image of Christ from glory to glory. Okay, so what does that look like? All right, so it looks like us being transformed, metamorphosed, and recreated from the inside out. So first, we said your spirit was recreated at salvation. Your souls are being continually transformed by the word, by the renewing of your mind, as you're faithful to put it in you. That's your part, by the way. But then our very bodies are also to be transformed into the image of Jesus. We're getting his body. We're going to be just like him. He's the head, we're the body. We're going to have the same body. And so when this process is all said and done, we will be just like Jesus, spirit, soul, and body. When Jesus comes back to earth and you see him, when he comes and you see him face to face, the process will be fully completed
and our bodies will be just like his, fully and completely transformed from mortal to immortal. So you will have glorified flesh and bone, just like his. So the life won't be in the blood anymore, because you won't have blood. The life of our bodies will be sustained in the glory. Okay, we will have light-fed bodies. Okay, so here's where we're heading tonight. Even before that time when Jesus comes back to the earth, the Spirit of the Lord, according to the gospel, is at work right now in his children, changing us from glory to glory. Okay, what part does the glory change? It's the body. Spirit's already done. Word works on the soul. The glory changes the body. You have access to the glory right now, here in the earth, in this time. His kingdom come, his will be done on the earth as it is in heaven. That's what we're to pray. Well, guess what's in heaven? Glory. The Holy Spirit is called the down payment of our inheritance in Jesus. So while we don't see the complete fullness of that resurrection body until Jesus comes, it does not mean that we can't begin the process in the here and now. Apostle Paul said this about our glorified bodies that are to come. 1 John 3, verses 2 and 3 says, "Beloved, now we are the sons of God, and it doesn't yet appear what we shall be, but we know that when he shall appear, we shall be like him, for we shall see him as he is. And every man that has this hope in himself purifies himself even as he is pure." Okay, so when we see Jesus, we will be instantly changed to be like him. We will be changed by his glory into his image. Our bodies will be just like his. Right, and so with this understanding, Paul said, you need to purify yourselves. And I'll get into that a little bit more in a few minutes. But the experience of our transformation of the body should be an ongoing process that is at work in us even now, just like the renewing of the soul by the word is an ongoing process. All right, we read it again in 2 Corinthians 3:18. It says, "But we all, with an open face, looking as in a mirror, the glory of the Lord, are changed," not will be, "are changed into the same image from glory to glory, even as by the Spirit of the Lord." The glory is what changes our mortal body into a glorified body. It says we are changed into that same image from glory to glory by the Spirit of the Lord. So the Spirit of the Lord is the source of the glory. And that glory changes us, even in our bodies, in a stepwise fashion. It says we're changed from glory to glory. That implies it's a process. There are steps. Okay? The water of the word is renewing the soul, and the glory of the Spirit is renewing our bodies. Isaiah chapter 40, verse 29 says, "He gives power to the faint, and to them that have no might, he increases strength." Okay, that sounds like a mortal person, right? "Even the youths shall faint and be weary, and the young men shall utterly fall. But they that wait upon the Lord shall renew their strength. They shall mount up with wings as eagles. They shall run and not be weary, and they shall walk and not faint." Can I tell you the word is very literal? Okay, when he says you're going to mount up with wings as eagles, it means you're going to fly. You're going to run. You're never going to get tired. You're never going to get weary. That's what an immortal body does. That's what the body of Jesus does. That's our upgrade.
But remember, that comes from the Spirit of the Lord, which we already have, by the glory, which we already have. He's our down payment. In other words, we ought to be tasting of these things already. When we wait, it says, they that wait upon the Lord will renew their strength. All right, when we wait on the Lord, that waiting is done in worship. It's done in communion with Him. When we do, it opens the door for the glory to come in, and that glory will have a physical, tangible effect on our mortal bodies. I'll give you some more scripture. Psalm 24, and I'm going to read 6 through 10. All right, Psalm 24, 6 says, "This is the generation of them that seek Him, that seek Thy face, O Jacob. Lift up your heads, O you gates, and be ye lifted up, you everlasting," or you eternal doors, "and the King of glory shall come in." Who is this King of glory? The Lord, strong and mighty. The Lord, mighty in battle. "Lift up your heads, O you gates, even lift them up, you everlasting doors, and the King of glory shall come in." Who is this King of glory? The Lord of hosts. He is the King of glory. Okay, where do we have the treasure of the Holy Spirit? It says it's in earthen vessels. What's that? This mortal body is where we hold the treasure. And guess what? You are the gate. You are the gate. You are the opening, the portal between heaven and earth. This body is. The King of glory comes in when you lift up your heads, O you gates. You gates. When you begin to praise and worship, that's when the King of glory comes in. When you seek His face, you lift up your head, you open the gate of your mouth in worship, it ushers the King of glory in. And when the King of glory comes in, His glory comes with Him. He's the King of glory, right? So in other words, we can access the glory here and now in the earth. The Spirit of the Lord is the Spirit of glory. And when His glory is present, it affects the mortal body. It begins to change and be renewed from glory to glory. From glory encounter, from glory encounter to glory encounter, the body gets renewed. You can receive renewal like the eagle. There's no weariness in the glory. There's no fatigue in the glory. Our bodies, our mortal bodies, when we go about our day and we aren't in the glory, okay, we're going to lose our charge. The scripture says even the young people get tired, they grow weary, but not those that wait upon the Lord. What's the difference maker? The glory is the difference maker. Okay, so our bodies lose charge on those days, just like a cell phone loses charge. But like the cell phone, we can plug into the supercharger and we can be renewed again with another glory encounter. Matthew 17, I'm going to start with verse 1. It says, "After 6 days, Jesus took Peter, James, and John, his brother, and brought them up into a high mountain apart and was transfigured before them." Okay, that word transfigured, that sounds a lot like metamorphosis, right? "And his face did shine like the sun, and his clothes were white as the light. And behold, there appeared unto them Moses and Elijah talking with him. Then answered Peter and said unto Jesus, Lord, it is good for us to be here. If you will, let's make 3 tabernacles or 3 tents, one for you, one for Moses, and one for Elijah. And while he yet spoke, a bright cloud overshadowed them, and a voice out of the cloud which said, This is my beloved Son, in whom I am well pleased. Hear him." This event on the Mount of Transfiguration
is a foreshadowing of what we're talking about. Jesus was transformed in the glory so much, was so radiant that his face shone like the sun, and his clothes were radiating glory. And in the middle of all that, the glory cloud overshadowed them, and the Father himself spoke out of the glory cloud. We are supposed to go up that mountain every day to meet with Jesus and the Father and be transformed. Not the literal mountain in Israel, but spiritual Mount Zion in heaven. We're supposed to go before the throne room where the Father is seated. Okay, we are to come boldly before his throne of grace. Not just with prayer, not just asking, but time spent with him in worship. You're to seek him. Okay, the glory comes in when hungry hearts seek him. The reason that the body dies is that sin separated man from the glory of God. Adam and Eve walked in that glory every day before the fall. They walked with Father God in his glory face to face, and their bodies were daily being renewed and recharged in the glory. They literally wore garments of glory, like Jesus' shining clothes on the Mount of Transfiguration. They were not naked as long as they were in the glory. But when sin came in, separation from God came, and the glory departed from them, and death began to work in their bodies.

man comes to the Father except that he comes through me. And Romans 10:9 tells us that if we confess with our mouth that Jesus is Lord, and we believe in our heart that God raised him from the dead, that we shall be saved. So if you would like to know him, repeat this prayer with me today and really mean it from your heart. Say after me, Jesus, I choose this day to make you Lord of my life. I believe that you are the Son of God, sent to the earth to pay the price for my sin by your death. I believe that you were raised from the dead and that you are alive today in heaven. Please take my life and do something great with it. Friend, if you prayed that prayer with me today and you meant it, then today is your birthday. Today is the day that you were born again into eternal life. We suggest that you find a good Bible-believing local church where you can connect with other Christian believers and grow in the Lord. This message has been brought to you today free of charge by the friends and ministry partners of Renaissance Christian Fellowship. 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
3: I can just give you the list of the countries so that if you're traveling from those countries, it is important to make sure that you're screened. As a country, we do not have an outbreak for Ebola specifically. And what we are having is a case that has been imported from another country, having traveled 3,000 kilometers.
4: What if the greatest threat of Ebola isn't just its high fatality rate, but its ability to spread silently across borders before detection? For months, East African countries have been vigilant due to the Ebola outbreak in eastern DR Congo. Yet, despite increased surveillance, a Kenyan citizen managed to travel from DR Congo through Uganda, arriving in Nairobi on October 3rd with the Bundibugyo strain of Ebola. He later died, marking Kenya's first confirmed imported case of the disease. Now, health officials face a crucial challenge. Is Kenya truly prepared to handle a public health emergency? 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This is Africa Link, the podcast that connects you to the stories that matter across Africa. I'm Lucy Riley, your host for today.
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4: Kenya's first confirmed Ebola case has ignited urgent debates about the nation's preparedness, surveillance systems, and public confidence. While health officials have acted swiftly to trace contacts and contain the virus, the case has exposed troubling gaps. How did a visibly ill traveler pass through several border checkpoints and only get diagnosed in Nairobi? For many Kenyans, the worry now extends beyond a single patient. It's a pressing test of whether the country's disease detection and response systems are robust enough when it matters most. To help us understand what this means for Kenya and the wider region, I'm joined by Dr. Dennis Miskela from the Kenya Medical Practitioners and Dentists Union and DW correspondent Felix Maringa in Nairobi. Felix, take us through what happened. What do we know about this patient's journey

0: the DR Congo to Nairobi, and what is the government doing right now to prevent this imported case from becoming a wider outbreak?
1: This patient traveled from Congo through Uganda by bus. Then from Uganda, he took a flight from Entebbe Airport into Jomo Kenyatta Airport, where he was picked by a relative. And that's when the relative drove the patient to one of the hospitals within Nairobi. It's known as Nairobi Hospital. So when the patient was at Nairobi Hospital at the accident and emergency section, it's when the situation started getting worse. After about 18 hours, that's when the patient was isolated. They did tests on him, and that's when it was found that he had the Bundibugyo strain of Ebola. And as a result, now he was isolated, and everyone now, both the doctors at the hospital, officials of the ministry, etc., now moved in swiftly to ensure that the situation was contained. But some of the things that have also popped up is that this patient had been sick already in Congo for a whole month before he sneaked into the country, and he was coming to see whether he'd find a better healthcare. And the question that everyone has been asking is, how comes he bypassed all the checks at the various entry points of the country? And that is one of the gaps that is popping up in this whole story.
0: Thanks for bringing us up to speed, Felix. And we'll talk about that specific question that you've asked, you know, how comes he bypassed all those checkpoints? But now, what's the latest on contact tracing, and how confident are officials that they've identified who may have been exposed as well?
1: As at 11th of October, the Ministry of Health reported that there's about 122 individuals who've been identified as contacts. About 108 people have already been taken to quarantine and are being monitored daily. There's been samples that are being tested, and none of the samples this far has tested positive. So the people who are in quarantine right now are people who interacted with the patient either at the flight or when the patient got to the hospital, the medics who attended to the patient, the flight attendants or the crew that was on board during this patient's travel, and family members who may have come into contact with this patient when he landed into the country.
0: I want to bring you in here, Dr. Miskela, now. I mean, Kenya has dealt with imported disease threats before, but this is its first imported case of Bundibugyo, you know, Ebola. From a public health standpoint, how significant a moment is this?
2: So thank you very much. So it's a very, very sad period for Kenya. But this is the first time ever from when Ebola was first discovered in 1976. That we are having it, despite us having been around in this region. Also, remember that Kenya has one of the strongest health systems in the region, and so how Kenya handles this current outbreak, is not it a pandemic, will inform a lot how our neighbors are going to be handling them. So our health system is going to be tested in a big way. And also, we know that Kenya is a transport hub for this region. Almost all the connecting flights in this region access pass to JKIA, and so any travel interference or any questions on the status of the transport corridor is something that we have to worry about.
0: Coming back to you, Felix, I mean, what have the reactions been among Kenyans and even just in Nairobi since authorities confirmed this first case of Ebola?
1: So Kenyans have reacted differently. So people are afraid that this could lead to lockdowns. People are afraid that this could lead to loss of jobs. And remember, during COVID-19 era is when a lot of working from home came to be. And most of the people have also been resuming office duties, etc. They are now going to their offices. So people are feeling like, oh, this brings very fresh memories about what is going to happen. People are afraid that the infections could go high people are also afraid, and they're very suspicious of how this particular case was handled, because they hear this person was at a hospital facility for 18 hours, and they're like, this is too much exposure for the people. People have also been afraid of what some of the measures that the government is putting in place, because they're saying if this person was able to bypass the Jomo Kenyatta International Airport, which, as Dr. Miskela says, is one of the highly protected areas and people are expecting very much surveillance, then people are like, was there somebody who slept on their job, and what is being done to them? Then people are also afraid that this could lead to travel restrictions, and it could, in the long run, have dire economic consequences.
0: Felix, let's just talk about those measures for a moment. I mean, someone listening to this podcast wants to know, if they landed at Jomo Kenyatta Airport today or visited a major hospital in Nairobi, or they were at the border crossing, what measures or even additional measures would they notice?
1: Okay, so some of the measures that have been put in place is that immediately this case was identified, authorities enhanced the screening capacity at airports and other points of entry. So maybe like at the border between Kenya and Uganda, there's a place called Dulakala and Busia. They put mobile laboratories for testing. Then there's also screening at Jomo Kenyatta Airport. And last week, as the minister was delivering a press conference, he said that flights that are coming from the epicenters of Ebola have been designated to land at a particular wing of the Jomo Kenyatta Airport, where people be screened in more detail, and there'll be clarity on whether these people are sick or not. Then there's also five hospitals that have already been designated as isolation centers within the city and out of the city. Then the government has also said that it has trained health workers to be able to manage Ebola. And there's also been a lot of move around the question of protective gear. We visited Nairobi Hospital and we saw some of the protective gear, but people are saying that Nairobi Hospital is a private hospital, and as much as government is priding itself with Nairobi Hospital, if somebody caught Ebola either in the coast of Kenya or in northern Kenya, that is where the real test is, because most of those hospitals in the villages do not even have enough medication as it is. Probably the medics do not have enough protective gear. So that is where the real test would be.
0: Dr. Miskela, there's something that Felix has talked about, you know, and he asked a very important question. I mean, did someone sleep on the job? We're all asking, how did the patient bypass all the checks, you know? And now Kenya has been on high alert since May. So I'm just wondering, did the country's preparedness measures work as intended in detecting and isolating the patient? Or does the case expose weaknesses, do you think?
2: Thank you very much. That's something that we asked ourselves, that from May, we've had this outbreak in the region, and Uganda, our immediate neighbor, had almost 20 cases. And so we had ample time, we had enough time to prepare adequately. But it seems like somebody dropped the ball. And that's what we're asking, that what happened? Because we know as a union, when the outbreak occurred, we demanded that we hire more staff to man the port health. Port health are the entry points where we have public health officers who are supposed to man those areas. And we know for a fact that there were severe shortages, and the ministry confirmed that, but they were unable to recruit and employ people to man those areas, because apparently I'm told that the government agency responsible for employing public servants, that the Public Service Commission, has frozen employment of public health workers. Not public health workers, but so the frozen employment of public service workers. So we were really disappointed that even in the middle or imminent outbreak, then the government bureaucracy was still delaying the employment. And that's why most of the entry points, if you did a spot check a few days ago, you'd probably find them unmanned. Apart from just the government, you also have to blame us ourselves as citizens, that if we were to compare it with the system, basically you know that you're feeling unwell, you're from the Congo. If you're honest enough to declare the truth, then you don't have to endanger anybody. Because most of these airports across the world, and even in Nairobi, it is self-declaratory, where you're given a form and you're asked to be as honest as possible. So if you're not honest also with the system, if you try to beat the system, then you end up harming everybody. So I think both sides of the divide, everybody, we all fail each other.
0: I hear you. And there is an element that you're bringing out on, you know, self-responsibility. So then on some of the points that you've talked about, I mean, you've mentioned severe shortages. I'm just now curious, what are the biggest vulnerabilities or gaps in Kenya's healthcare system that this case has exposed?
2: So this case and many other cases have exposed that the Kenyan health system is not yet pandemic ready. This healthcare system is not yet resilient. This system did not learn from the COVID pandemic that we had a few years ago. Why? Because you can see in recent times, you can see the number of healthcare workers on strike. Every other day, you find nurses, doctors, and currently even the public health officers, ironically, are on strike day 84. Yeah. So first of all, that human resource aspect. Secondly, is the issue around the infrastructure. During COVID, money was allocated to each and every county, the 47 of them, to build ICU units. Sure, and I can tell you that those ICU units don't exist all across the country. And there are also isolation and quarantine centers. I know, for example, the one in Nairobi was turned into a mother and child ward like there'll never be another pandemic. And that's what you see when they talk about the quarantine centers, they talk about Mombasa, Eldoret, and Nairobi. I'm like, Kenya is bigger than just those three towns. So we don't have that. But top of it all is that there's been a serious lapse in leadership and governance of healthcare in this country. All those broken pillars, there's no clear responsibility or chain of command, whether it's the Minister of Health or it's the 47 county government who are semi-autonomous. So there's nobody who can direct the other. So we have like a Tower of Babel where 48 governments are speaking, trying to speak different languages to address the same issue. That's what this current situation has exposed.
0: And Doc, Felix has just talked about also the measures that are in place, you know, like, for instance, border screening measures. Is this enough, you know, when a patient can travel across several countries without being detected?
2: It calls to question the kind of agreement and cooperations we have, or collaborations we have on healthcare in the region. Because Kenya and the countries in the region have kept the borders open because they want to trust that everybody is holding the end of the bargain. But if this patient could move around the Congo and get into Uganda, and Uganda could not pick up this and let them come into Kenya, and Kenya would also not get it and let them go into the public, shows you that before we trust these agreements and cooperation, then we have also to audit them and question them so that you just blindly believe that Kenya is doing the right thing or that Congo is doing the right thing. So that's something that we have, as I said. But even a bigger question is that this screening, is it enough? If a patient who is so sick that they die several hours later, within 72 hours, how can such a sick patient escape the system? Yeah, and even when they were quote-unquote irresponsible, little though, to go to a hospital directly, then how come this patient stays from Saturday and results come out on Monday? So that delay, on a normal day, the test should come within 6 to 8 hours. So why did that take more than 48 hours to come back? Where are the gaps? Are the labs working? Are they well resourced? Are they functioning over weekend? Are they working at night? Those are the questions that everybody's asking themselves at this point.
0: Indeed, those are difficult questions whose answers are much needed, and hopefully the authorities are listening to this podcast. But Felix, let me bring you in. I mean, you've been speaking to healthcare professionals. Do they feel adequately prepared to handle Ebola if more cases emerge?
1: Two things before Dr. Miskela jumps in. The healthcare workers at Nairobi Hospital have been told to go on quarantine, the people who interacted with the patients, and they're wondering if the healthcare workers had to go on quarantine, then if there was another case that pops up, who will treat the new patients? Then secondly, even during COVID-19, we witnessed a lot of gaps when it came to delivery of protective gear, when it came to delivery of vaccines, etc. Mm-hmm. This has constantly put the healthcare workers at jeopardy. But the person best placed to answer this is Dr. Miskela.
2: Yeah, Felix and Lucy, the healthcare workers are not very comfortable with the situation because they know and they saw their counterparts who put their lives for this country, who lost their lives. There are so many doctors who died during the COVID pandemic, and some of them were dying when they because they fell sick and they didn't have medical covers. So most of the people, the healthcare workers, first of all, don't feel like it is worth the sacrifice. But bear put this in the background, that almost half of the counties don't even have a medical cover for the healthcare workers. So they are basically been risking their lives for conditions that if they fell ill, they can't access. And also we have several counties where people have not been paid their salaries. So how do you go out risking it? If you don't have your salaries like for 3 months, if you are to be exposed like in a hospital now, and you have to be taken out, to take in for quarantine for 21 days, what will their family eat? Where will they be living? How will they survive in your absence if your salaries you have not had for 3 months? So that's the big challenge. And even at the hospital, Nairobi Hospital, there have been a huge hue and cry, and we are called upon by our members that they were being forced to quarantine. In one single ward with those who are primarily interact with the patient, we survey those who are just on duty that day, and they had to share amenities, and they were not sure how their families are going to survive when they're away for these 21 days. So yes, they are a demotivated lot, and government must also ensure that they regain the trust of the healthcare workers.
0: We're about to come to a close now, and I'd like to give both of you some final thoughts here. And Felix, I'll start with you before I come back to you, Doc, to finish up. I mean, Felix, what are the key things you'll be watching for in the days ahead?
1: I think some of the things that we need to watch out for is, first of all, clear communication from the government on how the situation is like. Then the government also needs to be at a place where it's telling Kenyans that somebody slept on their job and they're being held responsible. Then the government also needs to expand the capacity. Of course, the government has talked about 5 hospitals and they only have a bed capacity of about 230 beds. And while so far there's been about 8,000 cases in the DR Congo that have been treated, so you do not expect that probably in Kenya the numbers could exceed that. But what happens if the numbers were to exceed that? Do we have capacity at the local governments, for instance? Do we have capacity at other hospitals like the mobile laboratories? Can we have more of those? Then remember, in the month of May and June, there was the controversy around the U.S. Quarantine facility that was being built at Laikipia, at the airbase. So while this was meant for the U.S. citizens, if Kenyans who are within that particular area get to fall sick or any of them gets infected, could the government also open up that space for normal Kenyans to be able to access healthcare?
0: Doc, I'd like to give you the final remarks here. Now, if you are advising policymakers today, what lessons should they take away from this case?
2: There have to be better ways of how we manage healthcare. The current situation where we have healthcare workers on strike for 60 days in Siaya County, which is a border county with Uganda, that had an outbreak and nobody's bothered. So the fact that we can have public health officers on strike for 80 plus days and in the middle of a pandemic, it says a lot. So we must rethink our healthcare system, and if we can find one way of running it instead of the 48 ways of running it, one. Two is to advise everybody, especially the politicians, that please let us stop politicizing Ebola. Finally, to the Kenyans, let us be as honest as possible with the system and with our declarations. When you go lying, in those declarations, when you go sneaking in yourself in the country, when you go risking everybody else's life, masking your symptoms, when you go refusing or not cooperating with the quarantine plans, you put everybody at danger.
0: Thank you very much, gentlemen. You've been listening to Dr. Dennis Miskela, who is the Deputy Secretary General of the Kenya Medical Practitioners and Dentists Union, KMPDU, and DW correspondent Felix Maringa in Nairobi. Gentlemen, thank you for your insights.
2: Thank you very much.
1: Thank you very much.
3: Get the stories that are shaping the continent here on Africa Link.
0: As we've heard, this story is about much more than a single imported case. It has exposed difficult questions about border screening, hospital preparedness, staffing shortages, and public health coordination. But beyond experts and officials, another side of this story is the people who have to live with the uncertainty. So how are Kenyans reacting to the news?
4: Well, it's quite shocking for sure. Ebola is not a very interesting disease to have around. We've heard of very serious issues, the cases we've had in Congo and Uganda and other places. It's a very dangerous disease. And so it's very shocking. If you remember the times of COVID, COVID was also quite something. There was a lot of disruptions that happened, socially, economically. And so Ebola also, I think we are not ready because we haven't even fully recovered from COVID.
5: Of course, I've heard about the first case of Ebola here in Kenya today, and it has not come as a shock or something that has surprised me, because these are conversations that we have had, I think, some 2 months ago. But at the same time, I must record my disappointments, because the government has been caught unaware. It appears to me that the government was not prepared, and especially at the entry point of this particular person who was found to be suffering from Ebola, that is from JKIA. It is something that is disappointing, because now they have started the process of tracing those people who were on board that aeroplane and all that. It's quite disappointing.
6: I was a bit confused, I won't lie, because I imagined, what if the next person sitting next to me might have Ebola? What will I do? Because I do not have the knowledge at all. Unless I research, I feel like there's not much information about Ebola, like available information. Yeah, the government should do better in educating and sensitizing about it and raising awareness.
7: I don't know whether the government will come up with the last formula they did during the corona to restrict the people from moving from this point to another. Now it will affect a lot of people. It will affect the economically. It will affect the country.
0: While health officials say there is no evidence of community transmission at this stage, the debate sparked by this case goes far beyond Ebola itself. Questions remain about border controls, the readiness of health facilities outside major cities, support for frontline workers, and whether Kenya has truly learned lessons from previous public health crises. Do you think Kenya is ready to contain a major disease outbreak if more cases emerge? Share your thoughts with us on Facebook and TikTok at DW Africa. 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This show was co-produced and edited by Isaac Mugabi. I'm Lucy Riley. Bye for now.
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8: Hello and welcome to DW's Africa Link News. I am Andrew Wasike. Ghana has repatriated 120 Nigerians rescued during an operation targeting human trafficking and cybercrime networks. Authorities say many were lured into the country with false promises of better opportunities, only to find themselves trapped in online scam operations. The case has sparked debate in both countries about unemployment, trafficking, and organized crime. Our correspondent, Maxwell Souk, has more from Ghana.
9: A major operation involving authorities from Ghana and Nigeria has led to the rescue and reparation of 120 Nigerians who were allegedly trafficked into Ghana and forced to take part in cyber crime activities. Officials say the victims were lured with promises of better opportunities, only to end up trapped in fraudulent online operations. The case has generated plenty of discussions here in Accra, with some residents expressing concern about the growing presence of cybercrime syndicates and exploitation of vulnerable people brought into the country.
10: When you see them, they are innocent. They don't know what they are doing.
11: So this thing is making most of our youth and our young ladies being lazy. They don't want to work. They don't want to go into trading. And it's too bad.
9: But what are people saying in Nigeria? My colleague Abiodun Jamil reports from Abuja.
12: Here in Abuja and other parts of Nigeria, the repatriation of the 120 Nigerians from Ghana has sparked a major conversation. Many people point to economic hardship and limited job opportunities as reasons why some young people become vulnerable to human trafficking and cybercrime networks. Others argue that the desire for quick money also plays a role. As the debate continues, there are growing calls for tougher action against traffickers, stronger collaboration between Ghana and Nigeria, and more investment in job creation. Many are also emphasizing the need to educate young people about the risks of fake recruitment opportunities and other scams that prey on their hopes for a better future.
8: Fuel shortages are once again causing major disruptions in Malawi, with motorists spending nights at filling stations and transport services struggling to operate. In Blantyre, taxi and motorcycle operators say they have been unable to work consistently for weeks because fuel remains difficult to find. The shortages have continued despite fuel price hikes introduced after President Peter Mutharika returned to office last year. Authorities say the crisis is largely driven by a shortage of foreign currency needed to pay for fuel imports, while rising global oil prices have further strained supplies. The government is also seeking financial assistance from the International Monetary Fund, although a new support agreement has yet to be finalized. Ethiopian government forces have pushed closer to the Eritrean border after retaking several key towns in northern Tigray, including Zalambesa and Adigrat. The advances come amid renewed clashes involving Ethiopian troops, Tigrayan fighters, and reported Eritrean forces. Conflict monitors say Ethiopian soldiers reached Zalambesa after moving north from Adigrat, though reports about the presence of Eritrean troops in the area remain unconfirmed. Addis Ababa has accused Eritrea of deploying forces inside Ethiopian territory, a claim Asmara rejects. Eritrea has called on the United Nations Security Council to intervene while diplomats prepare for discussions on the worsening situation. The latest developments have heightened concerns about a broader conflict between the two neighbors, whose ties have deteriorated significantly despite once fighting together during the Tigray War. And that's it for this edition of Africa Link News. Thanks for listening. You can follow us on Facebook, TikTok, and YouTube at DW Africa for more news and updates from across the continent. I'm Andrew Wasike. Bye for now.

0: 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Digital literacy. Hello and welcome to DW Learning by Ear and this series of digital natives entitled Rahim Joins the Dark Side. This series is focusing on the topic of disinformation and misinformation in the digital era. This is the second episode of the saga, which takes place in the fictional country of Inzuna. In the last episode, we reconnected with our three cousins in Inzuna as they discussed the ongoing political campaigns. Meanwhile, President Nkulume told his innermost circle that he was withdrawing from the race for health reasons, leaving them stranded and confused. In Inzuna school, we met Anna and Naomi, the school gossips. Anna has started a rumor that her classmate Hugo is in a relationship with an older woman. What happened next? Let's join the students at Inzuna school in this second episode entitled Painting Snow White Black. The classroom was buzzing with students standing around in groups, chatting about their weekend adventures. Hugo was perched on his desk, dangling his legs carelessly. The other boys gathered around him as he recounted how he and his friend Rabar had been chased by a dog. Hugo was a good storyteller with a talent for exaggeration. He always knew how to make people laugh.
1: You should have seen him run. I didn't know he could run so fast. You couldn't see him for dust. He left me standing there, screaming in panic. If the owner hadn't called the dog off, I'd be dead meat right now.
2: All right, settle down, everyone. Settle down. Hugo, Rabat, settle down. What are you two snickering about anyway? Settle down, will you? That's better. Good morning, class.
3: Good morning, Miss Bettina.
2: Right. So today I'd like us to take a look at the scramble for Africa and the demarcation of the African continent. Please open your books and turn to page 96. First of all, who can tell me when Inzuna achieved independence?
0: At the back of the classroom, Anna and Naomi were deep in whispered conversation.
4: Typical. The teacher's pet really likes attention.
5: Who are you talking about?
4: The saint who's dating the teacher.
5: Anyone? You mean Hugo?
4: Of course I mean Hugo. Who else? I saw them yesterday evening. They were holding hands. Look, I took a picture.
5: What? No way. Show me.
4: See for yourself.
5: Oh my goodness, it really is the Janina.
4: Told you.
5: Yeah, but you can't see the man's face clearly. It could be anyone.
4: Duh, who else dresses like that?
2: Anyone?
4: Look at the red trousers and brown boots. Hugo was always in that outfit.
2: Hey, Anna, Naomi, what are you two whispering about?
4: Nothing.
2: Is that a phone you're checking in my class?
4: No, miss.
2: Don't try to deny it. Give me that phone. Don't hide it. Give it to me right now.
4: We're sorry, miss.
5: Yes,
4: it won't happen again.
2: Give it to me. What is it you're looking at?
4: Hmm?
2: Is that a picture of teacher Nina?
4: No, it's something else.
2: Anna Lodekei, you took a picture of your teacher in a private moment.
4: I'm sorry.
2: What did you do with it? Did you post it on social networks?
4: No.
2: Go to the staff room at once and wait for me there. You too, Naomi. Everyone is entitled to privacy. You need to learn how to respect it.
5: But I didn't do anything, miss. It's not my phone. It's Anna's. She took the picture. It's not me.
2: I said go to the staff room. Both of you, right now.
0: The president had not yet publicly announced his withdrawal from the race, and the pollsters were rating him badly. Dr. Msimanga's ratings, on the other hand, were through the roof.
6: Gentlemen, the mood in the country is clearly for Dr. Msimanga. His campaign has gathered incredible momentum. His name is in every young person's mouth.
7: And it's clear we are losing this election.
6: Yes, Commander. Perhaps it's time for me to publicly announce my withdrawal. Huh? What do you think, Chief Fudu?
8: Your withdrawal from the race will only complicate matters even further, Mr. President.
6: But the longer I stay, the more we lose ground. I think the earlier we unveil you as party standard bearer, the earlier you can start making headway.
8: I agree. We need to change the narrative. We have to portray him as a villain.
7: I agree, Chifudu. Listen, what if we staged a coup attempt and blamed it on him? Hmm? I could organize that.
6: Aha! I like it. That could work. That could actually work. I like your evil minds. This is the only way to turn the tide in our favor and get the forces on our side.
8: The timing has to be right, so that I come out looking like the hero who brought the country back from the brink. That'll make me the natural heir to the throne.
0: Jennifer stood in a corner of the balcony, sipping her wine, while Faith sat on one of the old couches, also with a glass of wine. Only Rahim, typing furiously on his laptop, wasn't drinking anything.
9: I meant to ask you, Rahim, are you and Nina back together?
5: I like a bit of juicy gossip.
9: Yeah, typical. Please.
10: Why would you ask me that, Faith?
9: Well, because we've been spending a lot of time together lately. And I came across a picture of you holding hands. Yeah. See? That's you in the picture, isn't
10: it? Come on. That's an old picture. Where did you get it?
9: Well, Anna, a student of mine, was using it to spread a nasty rumor that Nina was having an affair with a young male student. Huh? I took the photo to investigate.
10: Who's this? It's a withheld number. Hello?
11: Hello? Is this Rahim?
10: Yes.
11: Walk away.
10: Excuse me?
11: If you are with other people, please walk away so we can speak privately.
10: Who is this?
11: I'll tell you. But first, please confirm that you're out of earshot. What I have to say is for your ears only.
9: Who is it, Rahim?
12: No idea.
10: Okay, I'm alone now. What's all this about? Who are you?
11: Hello, Rahim. My name is the Honorable Ilegi Chifudu. I expect you remember me.
10: Ilegi Chifudu? The Interior Minister? Is this a joke?
11: No, Rahim. You recall that you and I worked together during the devastating earthquake that almost brought Inzuna to its knees.
10: Is it really you, sir?
11: Yes, Rahim. It's me. You've never heard me on the phone, which is probably why you don't recognize my voice. Unlike you, though, I don't forget my friends.
10: I'm sorry, sir. I...
11: Don't worry, Rahim. I know you're young and you have a lot going on. Listen, I'm sorry about all the cloak and dagger stuff, but I'd like you to come and see me about an important matter. Do you have time on Wednesday at 10 o'clock?
10: Wednesday at 10, of course, Mr. Minister. But could you tell me what this is all about?
11: All in good time, Rahim, my friend. All in good time. It's a very sensitive matter that can't be discussed on phone. Don't worry. It's nothing bad.
10: Okay. Where do you want to meet?
11: My office. Government House, fourth floor. You know where it is?
10: Yes, I do.
11: Good. See you then. And Rahim, tell no one about this conversation. Not your parents, not your relatives, not even your spouse, okay?
10: Okay. Don't worry, sir. I won't tell anyone.
11: Great. I'll see you on Wednesday.
9: What was all that about?
10: Nothing. It was a prank call.
0: And that's where we end this second episode. What does the minister want with Rahim? Has he done something wrong? Could it be a trick? And what about the plotters of the fake coup? Will they succeed in turning the tide against Dr. Msimanga? Join us in the coming episodes to find out. If you missed part of this or any other episodes, visit dw.com/digitalnatives. Until next time, goodbye.

0: 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Hello and welcome to DW Learning by Ear and this new series of digital natives entitled Rahim Joins the Dark Side. This series examines the important topic of disinformation and misinformation in the digital age. This is the third episode of our story, which takes place in the fictional country of Nzuna. Previously, the political custodians of Nzuna, President Nkulume, the army commander Rungu and Interior Minister Chifudu, were laying out strategies for recapturing power amid the president's health challenges, with the leadership baton being passed to Chifudu. In Nzuna school, a nasty rumor was spreading, alleging that Nina was having a relationship with one of her students. Meanwhile, in a shared apartment in the city, Rahim received a strange call, apparently from the Interior Minister. What did he want? Let's find out in this episode, Can You Eat Ideology?
1: Rahim arrived at the minister's office a few minutes before the agreed time, sweating and panting with anxiety.
2: Hi, Rahim.
3: Mr. Minister.
2: Sorry to keep you waiting.
3: No problem, sir. I only just arrived.
2: Glad you could make it. Please, no need to stand. Have a seat. Can I trust you to keep a secret?
3: Of course, Minister. I know how to keep my mouth shut.
2: I trust you. Nonetheless, I need you to sign this.
3: What is it, sir?
2: It's a non-disclosure agreement. Not that I don't believe you, but this is a matter of national security. And as such, it is paramount that we're both sworn to secrecy. I've signed it as well.
3: Okay. But don't I get a hint, sir? I mean, I don't actually know what I'm signing.
2: I understand your concern, Rahim, and you're right to be curious. The nature of the information I'm about to share is extremely sensitive, and I'm afraid you're already in too deep to pull out now. Hence the NDA.
3: All right. Where do I sign? Here?
2: Yes, and here as well.
3: That's it? Done.
2: Perfect. The president has some health issues and he's decided to take a break.
3: I see.
2: But that's not why I called you here. I called to tell you that President Nkulume is endorsing me to run in his place.
3: Oh.
2: I guess you're wondering what that has to do with you.
3: Well, yes. To be honest, sir, I was.
2: I have a proposition for you, Rahim. I need you to come and work for me. You'll be in charge of IT and communications in my election office. It's an extremely sensitive role that calls for a high level of confidentiality.
3: Oh.
2: Now, I have to tell you that the job can get dirty sometimes. Your job will be to return in equal measure any mud that's slung our way and also to sling some yourself.
3: I don't know what to say, sir.
2: Before you decide, take a look at the document in front of you. Go ahead and open it. You need to be well aware of what you'd be letting yourself in for.
3: What is it? A contract?
2: Yes. Your contract. Should you choose to accept it. Go on. Open it. Check page 6 and take a look at the figures involved before you make up your mind.
3: Is this? Oh my God. What?
2: Yes, Rahim. That's what's involved in being a high-level civil servant. So, what do you say? Will you take the job? Will you work for me?
3: I really don't know what to say, sir.
2: I know. This is rather overwhelming. Sleep on it and come see me again tomorrow. We'll talk about it then. Please remember that this is still a privileged conversation for your ears only. Regardless of your decision, you understand, of course, that there would be dire consequences if any of this were to leak out. You must keep it to yourself.
1: Nina sat on the stairs outside Rahim's apartment waiting for him. When she saw him coming up the stairs, she couldn't restrain her curiosity.
4: Rahim, I can't wait any longer. Please tell me, what was it all about? What did the minister want?
3: He offered me a government job.
4: What? Oh, Rahim, I knew it. I knew it must be something like this. Please tell me you accepted the offer.
3: You wouldn't believe the perks that go with it. The salary is out of this world, though.
4: Oh, Rahim, I'm so happy for you. But you don't seem excited.
3: It's not that. I'm actually excited. It's just...
4: Just what?
3: I'm not sure I want to take it.
4: What do you mean you're not sure you want to take it? You mean you haven't accepted yet?
3: No.
4: Rahim, why?
3: I'm not sure I share Chifudu's ideology.
4: Ideology? You're seriously talking to me about ideology, Rahim?
3: Well, yes. To be honest, I really think Dr. Msimanga is the better leader. He has better ideas and a clear roadmap for how to implement them.
4: Nonsense. Don't talk to me about ideology. What ideology? Can you eat ideology?
3: It's not just that. Well, he wants me to spin his narratives, to slander his opponents, spread misinformation. That's why I'm not sure I want the job.
4: Okay, now I understand your hesitation. But Rahim, you're taking that job, whether you like it or not. Think about all the networking you can do.
3: Stop telling me what to do. You're not my girlfriend anymore.
4: But that doesn't mean I don't still care about you. We're friends, Rahim, and I want to see you succeed.
1: The rumor that one of her teachers, Nina, was having an affair with one of the students had reached Miss Levington, and she'd immediately summoned Nina to her office. But Nina had called Faith as her witness, and they were able to prove that the man in the picture was not Hugo, but Rahim. Miss Levington had wanted to know how the rumor had started. Faith explained that it had come from Anna and Naomi, and Miss Levington called the two girls to her office.
5: Come in. Stand there, girls. Tell me, what is this rumor I'm hearing?
4: Have you suddenly lost your tongue? Eh, Anna? Why are you spreading nasty rumors about me?
6: You're in very serious trouble already, girls. If I were you, I'd start talking.
5: Where did you girls get the picture of teacher Nina that you've been showing everyone? Who took it? Was it you, Naomi?
7: No, Mrs. Levington. I had nothing to do with it. Please ask Anna. She showed it to me.
5: Anna, my concern is the accusation you made against teacher Nina. These are very serious allegations. Do you have any evidence to support them? Apart from the picture you've been showing your classmates?
8: No, Mrs. Levington. I'm sorry. It was only meant to be a joke.
4: Why did you do it, Anna? What did you hope to achieve by telling everyone that I was having an affair with Hugo? One of my own students.
5: When you downloaded the picture from Tichanina's social media profile and showed it to other students, were you aware that the people in the picture were Tichanina and her ex-boyfriend Rahim? Hugo won't even come to school now. He's so embarrassed.
8: I'm sorry, Mrs. Levington. I never meant to hurt anyone.
5: Don't apologize to me. Apologize to teacher Nina and Hugo.
8: I'm sorry, teacher Nina. I'm truly sorry.
4: I forgive you, Anna, but I hope you've learned your lesson. You can't just go around spreading disinformation about people. You have to think of the consequences.
5: Exactly. What if Hugo dropped out of school because of you? What if teacher Nina here had lost her job because of your malicious rumor?
8: I'm truly sorry. It won't happen again.
5: I should hope not. I do believe you're sorry, but that doesn't mean you get off scot-free. We'll need to discuss this with your parents and Hugo's parents. Go home and bring your parents with you when you come in tomorrow.
8: Yes, Mrs. Levington.
5: As for you, Naomi, be very careful next time you think about spreading information you haven't actually verified yourself.
7: Yes, Mrs. Levington. I'm really sorry.
5: Go back to class now, Naomi.
7: Yes, Mrs. Levington. Thank you.
0: And that brings us to the end of this episode. What will Rahim do? Take the job or stay true to his ideology? What about the nasty rumor about Nina and Hugo? Will Hugo come back to school? Join us again for the next episodes to find out. If you missed part of this or any other episode, visit dw.com/digitalnatives. Until next time, bye-bye.

0: 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Shape your future. 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Hello and welcome to DW Learning by Ear and this new series of digital natives entitled Rahim Joins the Dark Side. This series considers the important topic of disinformation and misinformation in the digital age. This is the fourth episode in our story, which takes place in the fictional African country of Nzuna. In the last episode, the schoolgirls Anna and Naomi were summoned by the head teacher for spreading a false rumor that their classmate Hugo was having an affair with teacher Nina. Meanwhile, the interior minister, the Honorable Ilegi Chifudu, offered Rahim a job as the head of IT and communications for his election campaign. But Rahim wasn't sure whether to take the job. He didn't believe in Chifudu's ideology, and he found the job description a bit shady. Did he accept the offer? Let's join him at the office of the Interior Ministry in this episode entitled The Computer Guy Plays God.
1: Unlike last time, this meeting took place in Chifudu's office.
2: So, what exactly would I be doing, sir?
3: Modern elections are run using extremely intelligent algorithms. They're essentially controlled by just one man sitting at a computer somewhere. That's where you come in, Rahim. You will be that man at the computer.
2: Sort of like hacking into the minds of the people and telling them what to think and how to vote. Playing God, basically.
3: Exactly. And even if not a single person in the whole of Nzuna were to vote, we'd use data you'll create using AI and other available technology to convince people we've been elected fair and square by the majority.
2: You mean rigging the election?
3: Call it what you like. I call it guiding the political direction of the country. That's what leadership is all about. Showing people the way. The people don't always know the way.
2: But isn't that a little... How can I put it? A little unethical?
3: It's the reality of how politics works the world over, Rahim. You have to put on a crocodile skin to do this job, my friend. Some of your duties will require some heavy lifting, and you may feel somewhat conflicted. But I assure you that it's for the greater good. It's also why you'll be paid top dollar. So, I'm asking you again, are you up to the task?
2: I guess so, yes.
3: You have to be 100% sure, Rahim. Because once you commit, there is no going back.
2: I'm 110% sure, sir. I'm excited to be part of this new world, and I can't wait to get started.
3: Good. Very good. I'm very happy to hear it, Rahim. Now we just need you to sign the contract. Then we'll have someone show you to your new office.
1: Rahim didn't know it, but he just had a narrow escape. The Interior Minister's armed security guards had had instructions not to let Rahim leave if he turned down the job offer. As Rahim was joining Chifudu's election campaign team, Jennifer was at Dr. Msimanga's campaign offices.
4: Dr. Msimanga, someone here to see you.
5: Yes. Jennifer, is it?
4: Yes, Dr. Msimanga.
5: Come on in. Have a seat.
4: Thank you.
5: Tea? Coffee?
4: No, thank you. Just a glass of water, please.
6: There you go.
4: Thank you, Rabia.
6: Sure.
5: We're very excited to receive your email. It's great that someone with experience is keen to work with us. I'm sure your invaluable understanding of social media will help give us the push we need to win this election.
4: To be honest, you've run such a formidable campaign so far that I'm not sure I can add anything of significance.
5: You think?
4: Oh yes, no doubt about it. A little push on the digital media side of things will soon close any gaps your opponent may be exploiting.
5: How would you go about doing this?
4: You've positioned yourself as the candidate of youth, and your policies already resonate with a vast majority of young people. All your campaign needs to do is expand that reach to those who may not yet have heard your message.
6: Hmm.
4: So you're proposing to use digital media rather than traditional media in order to reach more young people?
7: Precisely.
5: But what about the other age groups? We need their vote as well.
7: Hmm.
5: I'm looking to become the president of all in Zunas, not just a certain demographic.
7: That's right. I'm certainly not suggesting we should ignore them. Traditional media has its own demographic, and we should definitely be using that too. All I'm saying is that there are a significant number of young people out there who may not be receiving your message because they don't really consume traditional media. They see everything on their smartphones. This is what I would focus on.
5: But how exactly would you go about it?
7: I'd market you as a brand. Think of any product on the market right now. A soft drink, say, or a detergent. I'd push brand Msimanga through targeted social media messages. I'd engage popular social media influencers who'll drive your message through their platforms.
5: Social media influencers other than you?
7: Social media influencers including me, of course. Digital influencers all have different audiences. People who like my content don't necessarily love someone else's content and vice versa. Getting lots of different influencers on board would ensure we reach as many young people as possible.
5: That makes sense. Mm-hmm. I'd like you to head our digital media section, Jennifer.
7: Oh, really?
5: Are you up to the task?
7: Of course, Dr. Msimanga. That's why I'm here.
1: Hugo and Anna were sitting in Miss Levington's little office along with their parents and the teachers Nina and Faith. Miss Levington sat on the other side of her desk, peering at them over her heavy-rimmed glasses. She cleared her throat and started talking.
8: Thank you all for making the time to come. Before we start, let me introduce you. Wendo Wakwa here is Hugo's father.
9: Hello, everyone.
8: And this is Mr. and Mrs. Lodeke, they're Anna's parents.
10: Nice to meet you.
8: And this is Nina Kasungu, who's the teacher here, along with Faith Desina, also a teacher at Nzuna School. My name is Miss Levington. I'm the school head teacher.
10: Hello.
11: Hi.
8: Right. Now, I'm not sure you all know why we called you here.

0: selfish, and there's no need to overreact. I appeal to you, Mr. Wakwa, please. Let's try to resolve this without getting lawyers involved.
1: But why did she do it, really? Why did she decide to ruin our son's reputation? For no reason.
2: As Miss Levington said, Anna and all the students here are still growing, and children do sometimes act illogically. I'm Anna and Hugo's class teacher, and I can tell you that this all stemmed from a silly disagreement between Anna and Hugo.
3: It's clear that Anna is genuinely remorseful, Mr. Wakwa.
4: Yes. Mm-hmm.
3: I do hope you can find it in your heart to let it go. I assure you that I have.
1: Well, that depends on Hugo. He's the one who's been hurt and embarrassed.
5: Mm-hmm. Hugo?
6: Yes?
5: What do you say? Do you think you can forgive Anna?
6: I'll forgive her if she apologizes publicly to the entire school and makes clear to everyone that the rumor she spread about me having an affair with Teacher Nina was completely false.
4: Yeah. I will. I'll do it.
7: Deutsche Welle from Bonn, Germany. Just one of the many global voices you can hear 24 hours a day, 7 days a week on the World Radio Network. 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
8: From Feature Story News in London, I'm Stuart Smith. Elon Musk has suggested the Trump administration might be responsible for slowing down the internet connection used by Ukraine's military, which Kyiv claims has affected frontline operations. Bulgaria's prime minister has publicly...
9: I'm Alan Graham in Quito, Ecuador, and this is WRMI, Radio Miami International, Okeechobee, Florida, USA, and www.wrmi.net. 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
13: Welcome, it's Colm O'Mungoing.
14: And Katie Hannan here on today's Drive Time. Coming up...
13: Justice for the victims, disgrace for Jeffrey Donaldson. The former DUP leader begins a 15-year sentence for child sex offences.
14: Two people arrested in the murder investigation into the fatal house fire in Waterford. We'll bring you the latest.
13: Trade unions take stock after their day of strike action. Are we any closer to direct talks with government?
14: The risky and unregulated world of peptide jabs. We'll talk to Prime Time's Louise Byrne about her new investigation.
13: More deals with Putin, more pressure on Ukraine. How will Europe deal with the US's latest moves?
14: And enough already. Our Christmas sweet selections appearing on the shelves, leaving a sour taste.
13: You can text us on 51551, WhatsApp us 0870-323232, or drop us an email, drivetime@rte.ie. The former DUP leader, Jeffrey Donaldson, has been jailed for 15 years for the rape and sexual assault of a schoolgirl and the indecent assault of a second young girl. Judge Paul Ramsey said Donaldson's behaviour had led him to a catastrophic descent into disgrace. He was sentenced today at Newry Crown Court. Our reporter Una Kelly was there. Una, can you remind us briefly, first of all, of the background to today's hearing?
15: Well, 63-year-old Jeffrey Donaldson was convicted in June after being found guilty by a jury of a total of 18 charges, and that was a unanimous verdict from the jury. The charges included one count of rape, 13 of indecent assault, and 4 of gross indecency involving 2 victims. The 4-week trial had heard that Donaldson's offending had spanned more than 2 decades, from 1985 up until 2008, and the trial also heard that both victims had been of primary school age at the time of the offending. Donaldson's wife Eleanor was found to have aided and abetted his offending in a non-criminal process known as a trial of the facts. She did not attend the trial due to concerns about her mental health, but she was legally represented and she'll be dealt with by way of a separate hearing next month. The options open to the judge at that stage include a treatment order, a supervision order, or an absolute discharge. But today in court, Jeffrey Donaldson was sentenced to 11 years for his crimes against complainant B and 4 years for offences against complainant A, and both of those sentences will run consecutively. Now, he is seeking to appeal his convictions. He'll also be required to sign the sex offenders register for life.
13: And what did the judge say when he was handing down the sentence today, Una?
15: Well, at the outset of the hearing, Judge Paul Ramsey said that

0: was a disturbing and disquieting case. He asked Jeffrey Donaldson to stand as the sentence was passed. Donaldson gave no real reaction or showed emotion when the judge said it would be 15 years of jail time. The judge said Donaldson had denied his offending all the way along, first to police, then in his evidence at trial, and finally to the experts carrying out pre-sentencing probation reports. Judge Paul Ramsey said he has doubled down on his denials. There has not been and there will not be a word of apology or shame to offer his victims even a crumb of comfort. The judge said the aggravating factors were the breach of trust of the gravest kind, the lengthy and protracted nature of the offending, the young age of the victims and the disparity in age between them and Donaldson, and the impact on the two women who had suffered the abuse when they were children. The judge said he could not accept Donaldson's lack of other convictions as a mitigating factor, and Jeffrey Donaldson has been in custody in McGabbry Prison since June, and he was returned there in a prison service van following the sentencing this afternoon.
1: And there to hear Paul Ramsey, Judge Paul Ramsey, handing down this sentence were the two victims.
0: Yes, they were a short distance away from Donaldson. They were sitting in the public gallery in the court. Now, they are entitled to lifelong anonymity, and the judge today reiterated that it's a criminal offence for anyone to publish anything which could lead to their identification. Judge Ramsey said, having watched the two women give evidence over the course of the trial, he had been left in no doubt about the permanent mark the abuse had left on them. The judge said victim impact statements supplied to him would not be read out in full in court as they were private in nature, but he did read out some extracts in court today at the sentencing hearing. Complainant Day said she had found the whole experience re-traumatising. She said she wished she had been allowed to maintain the innocence of childhood, but instead she grew up feeling ashamed and dirty. She wrote in the victim impact statement, "I want the court to understand that what he did to me has broken me." She said she carried anger with her throughout her life and had low self-worth and confidence and thought that she was unworthy of love or happiness. She described in the statement the emotional and physical exhaustion of carrying what had happened to her as a child, and she also said that the trial and its public nature had had a profound impact on her social life and career, that she had been exposed to public scrutiny, speculation and gossip, and that this had been harder to bear than she had anticipated. Meanwhile, complainant B, who was raped by Donaldson, said her experience had affected every day and every relationship she had had since. She said the Donaldsons could have saved her from court, but they hadn't, and they had implied that she had been making things up. She said, "I wonder what it's like not to have nightmares," and added, "Every day I pray God will let me die." She said she wished she knew hope, but that the Donaldsons had taken this away from her.
1: And if anyone listening to this has had any difficulty listening to it, you can go to rte.ie/helplines for any of the appropriate helplines to deal with any of this. The PS&I spoke outside of the court after the sentencing, Una, did they?
0: Yes, this is what PS&I Detective Inspector Leah Crothers had to say.
2: Jeffrey manipulated both young victims and exploited the trust they had in him. Eleanor, on a number of reported occasions from both victims, was either explicitly told about the abuse by the victims themselves or witnessed the sexual advances firsthand. My team and I welcome today's sentencing. Our job as police officers is to pursue a criminal justice outcome, and we have done just that. As a police service, we know the impact that serious sexual crime has on victims, and we have approached this case as we do all others, focusing on the perpetrators and supporting the victims. Whilst living in silence and fear of the repercussions of telling someone or of not being believed, both brave women have suffered immeasurably as they come to terms with what has happened to them as children. We robbed them both of their childhood and innocence. I would like to take this opportunity to commend their bravery in pursuing justice. It is no mean feat in sensitive and highly scrutinised cases such as this. They have been subject to speculation online and in the media, with their legal right to anonymity being jeopardised, and yet they remain steadfast and supportive of the criminal justice process. We have worked tirelessly with our Public Prosecution Service colleagues to safeguard the victims and build a robust case against this man and his wife, whose offending has shocked our local communities. Today is an important one. The police service and our criminal justice system have sent a clear message. No one is above the law. Finally, I would like to take this opportunity to appeal to anyone with any concerns or suspicions relating to the abuse of a child or an adult to make contact with us. If you're now an adult and you're abused as a child, it is not too late to get justice.
0: And that was PSNI Detective Inspector Leah Crothers there. And the Public Prosecution Service also made a statement outside court today. This is the PPS Assistant Director, Catherine Kearns.
3: Child sexual abuse is a heinous crime. Jeffrey Donaldson exploited his young victims, causing profound and lasting harm that they continue to live with to this day. Despite the devastation he has caused, he has never accepted responsibility for his offending, nor shown any remorse. Jeffrey Donaldson held a prominent public position. This case shows that sexual abuse can be hidden behind a facade of respectability. It also shows that no individual, irrespective of their position, status, or public reputation, is beyond the reach of the law. The courage shown by the two victims in reporting the sexual abuse was the catalyst for a thorough PSNI investigation. The prosecution team, including independent counsel, worked closely with police from an early stage to build the strong evidential case presented to the court. The case that was presented, including the victim's testimony, resulted in the jury unanimously finding Jeffrey Donaldson guilty of all 18 sexual abuse charges he faced. We recognise that it took great courage for the victims in this case to speak out. Victims of sexual abuse should never feel shame for what was done to them. The shame belongs solely to those who commit these offences. We know that the criminal justice outcome can never heal all of the hurt that the victims have experienced. However, we hope it will be of some comfort to them as they look to the future. We recognise that it can be daunting for victims of sexual offences to come forward. My message is that help is available, and the first step may be speaking to someone you trust. If you are a victim of sexual abuse, no matter how much time has passed or who the offender is, dedicated police officers and prosecutors will treat you with respect and dignity. Where there is sufficient evidence to provide a reasonable prospect of conviction, we will not hesitate to prosecute and hold offenders to account.
1: And that was Catherine Kearns from the Public Prosecution Service speaking outside of Newry Crown Court there. And just to say again, if you've been affected by anything you've been hearing in this report, you can go to rte.ie/helplines. We'll be getting more reaction to that story later in the programme.
4: Now, there were heated debates in Brussels today as EU leaders met for a packed two-day summit. Ireland's draft EU budget, along with energy prices, dominated, along with the issue of support for Ukraine. To discuss these matters further, I'm joined now by Fianna Fáil MEP for Ireland South, Billy Kelleher. Billy, welcome to Drive Time.
5: Thank you very much, Katie.
4: Can I ask you first about Ireland's draft EU budget that was published just on Saturday last? It has gotten quite the reaction, roundly criticised by all sides. How difficult is it going to be now to secure agreement on this before the end of Ireland's presidency?
5: Look, I have to be very honest with everybody. I mean, I don't think anybody was surprised with the level of criticism that was placed on the negotiating position that the Irish government presented as presidents of the council. I mean, everybody knows well that, you know, there are a huge number of different views across the entire European Union. There are frugal countries that want to cut the budget quite dramatically, and there are others who wanted to increase it. And then even within that, there is different priorities. You've security and defence in some countries, you've competitiveness in others, and you've the common agricultural policy and cohesion funding. So within the 27 member states, there is massive divergence of views. And even with my own group in Renew Europe, you know, within that group as well, there will be several countries that want to see a deep cut to the budget. They would prioritise cuts in certain areas, and we would have different views in Ireland. So the Irish position was taking into account all the various views of the 27 member states and then trying to present something that sort of reflected a midway, a landing point. And now it's in the for the council to sit down and negotiate and debate these issues to try and come together to see can they put forward a sustainable budget for the next 7 years, starting in 2028.
4: But again, it's going to be very difficult, isn't it? And there is a clock on this to some degree, because the hope would be that a deal could be locked in at the end of this year, because we've got all these elections coming next year, and we could well be looking at far-right parties in government in some of those large member states, and that would be a big problem for us then, wouldn't it?
5: Yes, there's two clocks on there. I mean, first, this fund starts in 2028. So what you want to do is have agreement towards the end of this year so you can start, you know, bedding down the programmes in detail so you can hit 2028 with a sustainable budget. But you're right, there is elections in France, Poland next year, also in Italy. And, you know, these could create huge difficulties. I mean, bear in mind, the vast majority of the governments that are around the council at the moment are pro-European governments. But if you had a number of, ones that wanted to undermine at the European Union, if you look at the far right in France, for example, they're very active in the polls at the moment. If they were to take the presidency next year, it would be a deep malaise in the heart of Europe in terms of funding Europe and the direction of Europe.
4: Could that, sorry to cut across you, Billy, but I'm watching our time here as well. Could that help the Irish presidency? Could that basically focus minds and get people over the line before the end of the presidency here?
5: Well, look, I'm quite sure the Irish presidency will be making a plea that while we have more pro-European governments around the council table, that now is the time to act. We have to be brave and ambitious. We want to have a security and defence. We want to have a strong cohesion and common agricultural policy. We want to ensure we propose competitiveness measures. But at the same time, like, we have to have a sustainable budget, and that means providing resources so Europe can actually do things for citizens. And at the moment, you have, you know, Germany, which is very, very financially constrained itself, saying that they want deep cuts in the budget, supported by Denmark, Sweden, the Netherlands and one or two more countries. And that makes it very difficult to come up with a sustainable budget that can actually deliver on our ambition.
4: If you're a betting man, do you think we'll get the deal done in the next 6 months?
5: Well, I'd like to think that we would have the bones of an agreement by
4: the end of the year, I should say, rather than the next 6 months.
5: You'd have the bones of an agreement. The detail might have to be worked out, but that at least we would accept own resources, maybe look at the areas of defence bonds, for example, to give us flexibility around areas so that we can actually have sustainable budgets for the programmes.
4: On defence, can I ask you about developments around Ukraine? Because Volodymyr Zelensky is going to be in Brussels tomorrow for the summit. We've seen relations between the Ukraine and between Ukraine and the US decline fairly dramatically in recent days. What do you make of the comments from Elon Musk suggesting that the US government might be behind restrictions on the speed at which some of Ukraine's weapons can travel and stay connected to his Starlink network? That's obviously critical for Ukraine's defence.
5: Well, yes, it's deeply worrying. It's deeply worrying for Ukraine immediately in the sense that they're in an active battlefield and they are now dependent on the goodwill of Elon Musk to provide Starlink capabilities so that they have lifetime connectivity in frontline defence and also on drone attacks, etc. And also defending themselves from incoming missiles, etc. But what's more worrying is the fact that, you know, fierce pressure has been put on Ukraine and Vladimir Zelensky by President Trump. The midterms are coming up. You know, the whole issue of lifting sanctions on diesel, putting pressure now by Elon Musk withdrawing support from Starlink, really is showing very clearly. And we've raised this issue with the Commission and the Council that we can't have a situation where Europe's security is now dependent on the likes of Elon Musk and also the White House, where they are very aggressive and more in line with Russian policies than with Ukraine's need to defend itself and European security.
4: Yeah, but it is a failing of Europe in the first instance here, isn't it? That we've left ourselves in this position.
5: Well, I mean, there was a partnership. It was called NATO, and then there was a broad sort of transatlantic understanding since the end of the Second World War. We're not part of that, but I mean, that was the security architecture that was put in place. It was sort of the international order. It was recognised right up until President Trump was elected a second time round, when he said clearly Europe could no longer depend on the United States for a security blanket. So that in itself was alarm bells. But I mean, that was only less than 2 years ago, and there's a lot of work being done by member states. We're not part of that, obviously, because we're not in NATO, but that's what's equally putting pressure on the multi-annual financial framework and all the other budgets, that member states are now spending more money on defence themselves, which means that they're not willing to contribute to the budget
4: Is the EU united as one in their support for Ukraine in reality?
5: Well, as it stands, yes, I mean, they are. I mean, obviously, the cost of living, the cost of fuel, and you know, have been issues that have put pressure on member states. But the political will to support Ukraine is clearly very evident, in the sense that Vladimir Zelensky will be addressing the council. There's been loans provided to Ukraine. There's military support being provided by member states as well. And yes, I mean, most people in Europe, and Kitty, we might be slightly isolated in, you know, insulated from it because of our geographical location or neutrality, but most member states see Ukraine's success clearly as a way of defending European security as well. So when you talk to people in Finland, Poland, Romania, and all down the eastern flank of the European Union, they are deeply concerned about the aggressive nature of Russia at the moment. We saw that with drone attacks in Leipzig airport and other attacks on European soil recently as well.
4: Okay, we'll have to leave it there for now. But for now, Billy Keller of Fianna Fáil, MEP for Ireland South, many thanks for taking our call today.
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0: my God, what did you, the listener, do to deserve that particular oral thrashing? 71 days to go until Christmas, and many of us will shudder at the thoughts of twinkly lights and festive decorations in the shops this early, and songs like that of all things. Halloween, we haven't even hit it yet. Retailers have been busy stocking their shelves with Christmas sweets and biscuit tins from September. Mince pies already in the shops, stacks of them at that. But is it too early to get into the festive spirit? Spoiler alert, yes, before we're even in the Halloween season, and we've put the decorations away. Well, our reporter Elizabeth Hurst has been finding out more about the so-called Christmas creep. Elizabeth, you've been around the shops. Have you noticed it?
1: I have indeed. I picked up on this a few weeks ago, actually. So not even in October, in September, I popped into a well-known retailer, and I was absolutely shocked to see shortbread biscuits, chocolates, Christmas foodstuffs on the shelves in early September, as I said. Now, to get us in the Christmas spirit, I have a lovely box of celebrations here with us today as well. I looked into this. I started researching it, and apparently it's become a new phenomenon called the Christmas creep. So I read an article by Gwen Lockman in the Journal last year. She said that back in 2020, John Lewis used to air their Christmas ad on the 13th of November. But last year, it was released on the 4th of November. So it's a whole 9 days earlier. It's coming for us quicker every single year. So I spoke with the retail expert Melissa Moore about some of the reasons why retailers seem to be selling that Christmas stock earlier and earlier every year.
2: If you think about it, Christmas stock, literally, because we all know there's that end date every year of the 25th of December, it has a very short commercial life for a retailer. You know, if you think about it, the baubles don't go off, but that occasion is the deadline. That's the sell-through date, that everything really has to be gone. So by having it out this bit earlier, you know, full price stock out now in the end of September, I really want to say October, November, it allows the retailer to wash as much of that through the store at full price, which is obviously then where they make the money from, that can pay the wages, that can keep the lights on. And that's really important. So yes, we are seeing it there, but also, to be really honest, Elizabeth, there is a demand there. Research from the Competition and Consumer Protection Authority have said that 22% of Irish consumers actually generally start buying their Christmas gifts in October or even earlier. And then another 25% start in mid-November. So again, retailers wouldn't waste the space and give over, you know, really valuable resources to putting Christmas out now if people weren't buying.
3: Now, I have two people in my house that Christmas can't come soon enough. I mean, honestly, the first sign of anything Christmassy in the shops, they love it. But are there more Grinchy people, I call them, out there?
0: Here, give us one of those celebrations there. Okay. They're technically trick-or-treat treats, okay.
1: Yeah. Okay, yeah. And as Katie mentioned, there are two types of people. Yeah.
0: Oh, sorry.
1: There are two types of people who are listening right now, and I think there's two types of people in front of me as well. One group say Christmas can't come quickly enough, and then the others are actually probably hopping up and down at the thought of Christmas stock pre-Halloween. So I was interested in the psychology of this. So I spoke with psychologist Dr. John Francis Leader about why some people may feel like maybe they're missing out if they don't nab the boxes of celebrations or Quality Street early.
4: The psychology of scarcity has been a classic element of a lot of psychological research in this area, and that can be part of it, whether it's actually nothing left on the shelves or even if it's just the deal. There's that sense of getting it. Maybe if I get it early, I get it at a good price. So the scarcity can be there. Clearly, that works for retailers to bring the spending forward a little bit. And when you can do it, particularly a few months in advance, people are more likely to consume the stuff that they buy and then need to buy it again anyway. So that's another thing that can happen. But also duplication can happen, that we forget we've actually bought something, so we end up buying it twice and then having much more of it once the holidays come.
0: Yeah, having just scoffed some of those chocolates, I think we've proven his point there. Look, some people would say, you know, you start buying early because, you know, the paychecks, you don't want to be stretching the December paychecks. But from what he's just saying there, obviously people may go, well, I've got my shopping done now, I'll get a few more bits and pieces and stack it up. Anyway, Halloween, we haven't even come to it yet. Ireland is the birthplace to it. We exported to America and it came back with interest.
1: Yeah, absolutely. So we all know Ireland has a massive connection with Halloween. It originally was a celebration of the harvest for winter. In recent years, we know that Halloween has grown massively across the world, and trick-or-treating and costumes, they're all, you know, the norm now. But some Halloween fans, though, feel that the celebration deserves its own moment before the Christmas stock starts hitting the shelves. And that includes horror expert Dr. Sarah Cleary.
5: It's my Christmas. And I just think, you know, again, going back to this idea of Halloween, it's okay, you could make the argument that everything is commercialized now, right? Yeah, of course, you can make that argument. But I do think that Halloween is still holding on to a very kind of craft and, you know, make and do with what you have in front of you kind of ethos. And if you think about kids at Halloween and the Halloween costumes that go around, I mean, half of them are dressed in their parents' clothes, the other half are wearing plastic sacks. There's this really lovely kind of coming together of what you have in front of you, as opposed to buying, constantly buying and commercialization. So I think just celebrate what you have in front of you, celebrate those who have gone, celebrate those who are around you. And that's really, really the essence of Halloween, is life is short, enjoy it while you can. I think it gives people a moment to breathe, you know, and especially families, especially people with kids, is that, you know, November, I think, always should be considered to be a month of preparation. And instead, what's happening is that we're kind of flying from the summer, having maybe 24 hours or a weekend of Halloween, and then flying into Christmas. And people feel like they can't actually breathe. They can't take a moment. And things are happening quicker and quicker and quicker now. And Halloween, as I was kind of saying, is this period of real intense introspection and celebration of what we have and what's gone before, in preparation for downtime, essentially. Whereas now, in the 21st and 20th century, it's this almost race towards activity and doing things, which I think, you know, we're very kind of simple creatures.
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1: Hello and welcome. I'm Sierra Kriegerwolf, and you're listening to Czechia in 30 Minutes, the show where we give you a rundown of what's recently been happening in the country in just half an hour. Coming up on today's show, Dreams and Visions take center stage at this year's Signal Festival. Climate change threatens rare Kokonoshe mountain tundra. Amanita Design announces a sequel to Machinarium, their most popular product globally. And finally, the train that refused to be forgotten, the Slovak Arrow. Those reports coming up soon, but first we turn to the news with Pete Pohanka.
0: News.
2: Opposition members of parliament criticized civil service changes on Wednesday as the lower house of the Czech parliament recognized legislation vetoed by President Petr Pavel. The coalition of the ANO Party, Freedom and Democracy Party and Motorists wants to replace the Civil Service Act from November. Marian Jurečka of the Christian Democrats warned that this would facilitate dismissal of inconvenient officials. Vít Rakušan of the Mayors and Independence Party urged further debate. President Pavel fears political interference and weaker protections for senior officials. Supporters say the changes would align civil servants' employment with ordinary labor arrangements. The coalition is expected to override the veto. Chinese citizen Yang Yimin denied charges of spying for Chinese intelligence through his lawyer at Prague's municipal court. He is the first person prosecuted in Czechia for unauthorized activity on behalf of a foreign power and faces up to 5 years in prison. His defense says he conducted ordinary journalism and that prosecutors have identified no concrete threat to Czech interests. Prosecutors allege he used journalistic cover to gather political and economic intelligence, adding that some evidence is classified. The court excluded the public during his questioning and the reading of certain documents. The trial is scheduled to run until Friday. The non-governmental organization Transparency International says the European Commission has confirmed that Czech Prime Minister Andrej Babiš of the ANO party remains in conflict of interest despite transferring Agrofert shares to the RSVP Trust in February. The organization published details of the Commission's letter on Wednesday, saying existing measures were insufficient. Andrej Babiš dismissed the findings as nonsense, insisting he had permanently relinquished the company, received no profit from it, and done more than required. In September, the Commission paused the deadline for reimbursing more than 3 million euros in agricultural funding linked to Agrofert for 6 months. It warned further measures could follow to protect EU finances. Transparency International is a global anti-corruption organization active in more than 100 countries. A group of Czech senators has asked the Constitutional Court to strike down legislation allowing the government to cap petrol and diesel prices. Represented by Tomáš Goláň of the Civic Democrats, they argue the law grants excessively broad powers and fails to protect business against prolonged losses. It allows price caps lasting up to a year with repeated extensions. The senators accept that emergency price regulation can be justified, but warn uniform caps could threaten smaller retailers' survival. They also question safeguards for judicial review and have requested priority consideration. The court received the challenge on the 5th of October. Czech banks and building societies provided mortgages worth more than 35 billion crowns in September, up 3% from August, but down 6% year-on-year, according to the Czech Banking Association's Hypo Monitor. New lending, excluding refinancing, rose 5% month-on-month to 28 billion crowns. The average interest rate on new mortgages increased to 5.1% from 5% in August, having reached the recent low of 4.43% in March. Lenders issued nearly 6,000 new mortgages, nearly 3% more than in August, but 12% fewer than a year earlier. High property prices and borrowing costs continue to constrain demand. Czech hockey forward Martin Nečas scored twice in the second period to lead Colorado to 3-2 victory at Dallas. Defenseman Adam Jezíček netted his first NHL goal, helping St. Louis beat Ottawa 7-2. Tomáš Hertl opened the scoring in Vegas' win in Nashville, taking his season tally to 4 goals and 3 assists. Adam Klapka also scored as Calgary defeated Anaheim 4-2 for their first win of the season. Philadelphia goalie Daniel Vladař stopped 93.5% of shots and registered an assist, but the Flyers lost 3-2 to Seattle in a shootout and remained without victory after 8 games. Skies over Czechia will be mostly clear or partly cloudy, with daytime highs between 12 and 17 degrees Celsius.
1: The annual Signal Festival of Lights kicks off in Prague on Thursday with 21 installations by Czech and international artists across the city. For the first time this year, the festival will take visitors to Davice and feature a dedicated zone showcasing student projects. Ruth Frankova spoke to the festival's program director, Daniel Berta, and started by asking him about this year's theme, Dreams and Visions.
3: It's always somehow complicated because it's a very conceptual approach, but given we plan quite a lot of time ahead, we always set up this theme that helps us kind of like guide the artist when we are launching the collaboration with them. I think Dreams and Visions is a really nice theme for us because it's also something that everybody can explore on their own, and at the same time is very open to many narratives. So Dreams and Visions are mainly the topic that is under every installation at the festival, but some of them are more dreamy, I must say. But if I was to like put up one of the artworks that's the most dreamy for me, I'd say it's probably one of the more distant installations, which is on the river channel near water treatment plant, and it's by Taiwanese artist Aka Chang. And it's very interesting in terms of the topic of the festival as well.
4: And apart from this installation, what would you say are the main highlights of this year's edition?
3: I would say definitely the fact that for the first time we are in Prague 6 and Davice district. That's really the first time in 14 years since the festival has been running that we are experiencing this new district. It's very open to general public. There is a zone for students presenting their university works. I think this is very accessible to kids and to families with kids as well, to elderly people. There's not so many paid locations, so really anyone can come and experience the Signal to a large extent. And on the other side of the river at the center, Prague 1, around Signal Space and other locations in the center. And this is more for, like, I would say, a refined audience because there are more like conceptual installations, mostly indoors. So if you don't really feel like going outdoors or maybe if it's too cold for you, I would recommend you stay in the center and get to the inside location.
4: You mentioned students, and I know that this year the festival is introducing for the first time a dedicated student zone called Student Visions. Mm-hmm. What will visitors find there and what kind of projects are the students presenting?
3: First of all, there is 4 projects. There is object installation, but there is also a show with chemistry. So anyone who is really interested in studying chemistry, for example, can see this show that's going to take like 10 minutes and there's going to be flames. I was set up to 10 meters. So let's see. There will also be an interactive installation by local faculty, which is studying computer graphics. And you will be able to have your own face manipulated by this interactive algorithm. And there will also be a projection about student formula that is being developed at Czech Technical University called E-Force. And there's also going to be like this illuminated object called Impulse, which was created by the students of Faculty of Architecture.
4: And finally, if you were to choose just one event or installation or video mapping projection, what would it be?
3: I've seen it yesterday at one of the general rehearsals, and I was really happy and astonished by how does it look. And it's called Residual Signal. It's our homage to Woody Wasulka, who was this famous video artist from 80s and 90s, who was from Czechoslovakia, but most of his work were done in USA. And what we are presenting is installation as an homage to his work, which was created by Mucha Studio, which is this contemporary studio which is doing animated movies and advertisements. But at the same time, they are very creative, and I think they have really managed to get a grab on Woody Wasulka's legacy in a really fantastic way. It's funny, it's intelligent, And it's also a bit edgy at the same time, but I think for somebody who's really interested in contemporary art or some media history, this is really a great place to go.
1: That was Daniel Berta speaking there to Ruth Frankova. The unique Arctic-like tundra landscape of the Krkonoše Mountains in northern Czechia is gradually disappearing as rising temperatures allow shrubs, tall grasses, and dwarf bushes to spread across the mountain ridges. The Krkonoše National Park Administration is looking for ways to protect rare, cold-adapted plants while respecting natural processes in one of the country's most valuable and protected nature reserves. Danielle Lazarova has the details.
4: The changes are increasingly visible on the slopes and summits, including Studniční hora, the second highest peak in the Krkonoše range. Low alpine grasslands are giving way to expanding patches of dwarf mountain pine, heather and bilberry, which compete with distinctive flora adapted to the harsh mountain climate. Radek Drahný, spokesperson for the Krkonoše National Park Administration, says this is perceived as a big problem since the tundra represents one of the reserve's rarest features.
5: As
4: the global climate changes, we can see on the Krkonoše ridges that the weather is no longer as extremely harsh and cold. This helps species that are already present here to spread fast, whereas they would normally be confined to a smaller area. If the Krkonoše tundra becomes overgrown, we will lose one of the mountain's rarest natural phenomena. Conservationists say the pace and nature of the changes have become increasingly noticeable. Until recently, changes in vegetation were relatively slow. Researchers are now observing not only the expansion of existing dwarf mountain pine, but also the emergence of new plants from seedlings in areas where they were previously absent. David Kraus, head of the Parks Monitoring and Conservation Planning Department, says that the spread of shrubs and dwarf vegetation into open mountain habitats is known internationally as shrubification.
6: Takovým celosvětovým fenoménem těch chladnějších oblastí a platí to i pro naše.
4: Shrubification, the spread of shrub-like vegetation, is a global phenomenon in colder regions, and the Krkonoše Mountains are no exception. This vegetation benefits from climate change. In the Krkonoše Mountains, bilberry is a good example. It is spreading across valuable alpine grasslands, effectively taking away the space other plants need to survive.
6: Alpinské trávníky de facto jim zabírá místo k životu.
4: Finding the right response presents a dilemma for conservationists. National parks are generally intended to allow natural processes to take their course. At the same time, the Krkonoše administration has a legal obligation to protect endangered and legally protected species from disappearing. Drahný says the issue requires detailed scientific discussion to determine how these competing priorities can be balanced.
6: Krkonoše jsou skutečně laboratoří změny klimatu.
4: The Krkonoše Mountains are a laboratory for observing climate change because its effects are most pronounced in the colder regions of the world. The Arctic is a prime example, but the Krkonoše Mountains belong in this category too. A major advantage is that scientific research in the Krkonoše Mountains has been carried out for more than 100 years.
6: Vědecký výzkum probíhá už více jak 100 let.
4: The problem was discussed at a recent meeting of Czech and Polish researchers held in Špindlerův Mlýn in late September. Over 160 participants assessed the effects of climate change on the natural environment of the Krkonoše Mountains and explored what conservation and management practices could be adapted. Their findings are expected to provide a basis for developing future strategies for both the Krkonoše National Park in Czechia and the Krkonoše National Park in Poland.
1: Danielle Lazarova with that story. Czech computer games are currently one of the country's biggest export articles, with games such as Mafia, Kingdom Come, or Viet Cong selling millions of copies worldwide. Now one of the top players in the Czech gaming industry, Amanita Design, is preparing a sequel to its most successful product. Daniel Siwala has more.
0: Active since 2003, Amanita Design have released popular titles such as Samorost, Creeks, Phonopolis, but their most successful product is Machinarium from 2009.
7: In it, players follow the journey of the robot Josef, named after Josef Čapek, who coined the word robot. A small friendly humanoid wandering in a post-apocalypse world, surmounting dangers and solving puzzles. Machinarium is one of the most beautiful games I have ever played. Hand-drawn graphics and breathtaking animations make the game immortal, says gamer profile Onda, one of the users of the game at the platform Steam, where the game is available for an official purchase and has a user score in the category extremely positive. Let's be honest, how many of you let your child or youngster you were taking care of to download a computer or mobile game which was for free? Flashing content, ADHD tempo, and frequent options for additional purchases while playing. That's the price for simple and fast solutions. However, that's not the philosophy of Amanita Design. Amanita Design games are not flashy and don't offer in-game microtransactions. Their focus is letting the player dive into the fantasy world and continuously improve problem-solving skills. The huge success of Machinarium, which has sold over 4 million copies worldwide so far, motivated the team to prepare a sequel. Jakub Dvorský, who founded the Czech independent video game developing company, explains.
8: We decided to make the sequel because we felt the time is right. It's just a feeling you have that you must do something. We just wanted to go to this universe again after so many years.
7: He says another significant motivational factor was the stable global fan base.
8: Wherever I go throughout the years, be it on conferences or a vacation, I'm meeting people who know the game like forever and for whom it's important thing, just because they grew up on it or it helped them to overcome some difficult period of their lives. Or
7: dealing with extremely challenging situations in life is very close to Amanita Design philosophy, and therefore they frequently donate money to the Czech NGO People in Need, Člověk v tísni. Dvorský explains.
8: We are cooperating with People in Need for some times, but mostly on or only on their Ukrainian aid, because it's the most pressing issue for us.
7: In the Machinarium sequel, Josef is on a quest with his partner Berta, and the player switches among the characters. The background music forms a crucial part of their journey, setting the atmosphere of a scene or praising the player for solving a puzzle. Tomáš Dvořák, aka Flowix, is currently halfway through the process of writing the soundtrack.
9: I have just opened the session and I'm working on some score, of course. So it's a, what is it? It's a kind of cutscene, actually. It's a kind of cutscene which is introducing some really important part of the story.
7: Flowix is one of the most significant names within game soundtracks, and compliments about him range from Indian ambient metal band Sky Harbor, where their guitarist Keshav Dhar considers Flowix his lifelong inspiration, or electronic music icons Orbital, who prepare their interpretation of the Class House with Butterfly, one of the Machinarium tracks. Tomáš Dvořák recently finished working on the Phonopolis game, and now he can focus on Machinarium 2, which is for him a natural blend of electronic music and acoustic instruments. He specifies his artistic approach.
9: I'm trying to be more musical, because, again, like compared, for example, to Phonopolis, it was much more abstract. So I'm trying to look for some important themes and work with, go to the core of the music, basically. And the second one is look for some more profiled sounds or instruments, and one of them could be maybe it's maybe a little bit kind of more mature, so there's more symphonic sounds.
7: Update your Steam wishlist, and if you would like to learn more about Amanita Design Portfolio, go to their website.
1: Daniel Siwala with that report.

0: 90 years after the legendary Slovak arrow first connected Prague and Bratislava, Czech journalist and author Michaela Vitešková is keeping its legacy alive. Inspired by a rare journey aboard the iconic train, a children's book she wrote celebrates not only one of Czechoslovakia's greatest engineering achievements, but also the life of its visionary creator, Josef Sousadík. Romana Grajcerová has the details.
1: Although it was a Czech train, Slovenská strela, or Slovak arrow, was given its name because it was designed to provide a fast connection between Prague and Bratislava in what was then Czechoslovakia. The streamlined, bright red Tatra train entered service on the 13th of July 1936. Although it stopped operating regular services in 1953 and has run only on rare occasions since, it remains a symbol of technical innovation and industrial pride. Much later, on the 3rd of May 2024, journalist and author Michaela Vitešková was among a small group of people who traveled aboard the legendary train on a special journey from Kopšivnice to Vsetín. The trip lasted about 2 hours, and since then, the Slovak arrow has not carried passengers again, and, she says sadly, probably never will. Fortunately, one lasting result of that journey remains, the book she wrote inspired by the unforgettable experience.
2: For many years, I knew there had been a brilliant inventor from Vsetín named Josef Sousadík, but the right moment never came for me to look more deeply into his life, even though I was born there myself. Then, over the course of 2 or 3 months, a series of events led me to the glass railway depot in Kopřivnice. There, the guide opened the doors of the Slovak arrow for me. Not only was I able to step inside the train, but when its whistle sounded, it was set off, with just a handful of passengers from Kopřivnice to Vsetín. I think that was the moment the idea was born. I wanted to capture the experience of that journey, the almost mysterious atmosphere of the Slovak arrow, and also tell the remarkable story of the largely forgotten Josef Sousadík, in a way that children could understand. It may sound a little strange, but I was completely captivated by it and felt I simply had to write it.
3: Je to něco, co mě v té době fascinovalo a měla jsem potřebu se z toho vypsat.
1: According to Vitešková, while writing the book, what fascinated her most was not the train itself, but the story of its creator, Josef Sousadík. Besides holding around 50 patents, including the hybrid propulsion system that made a Slovak arrow possible, Sousadík also served as mayor of Vsetín between 1937 and 1939, a position he earned thanks to his technical expertise, local leadership, and a reputation as an innovative entrepreneur. The author believes his propulsion system was decades ahead of its time.
3: Zatímco my teď mluvíme o elektromobilitě, tak on už v roce 1927.
2: Today we talk about electric mobility, yet he was already driving through the hills of Olača in his own invention. That fascinated me more than anything. But what affected me most was discovering Sousadík's involvement in the anti-Nazi resistance around Vsetín. He showed such courage that, in 1945, he sacrificed his own life rather than betray his friends and fellow resistance fighters. I wanted to include that part of the story in my book, Strela. Through Sousadík, I gradually discovered the full greatness of the Slovak arrow.
3: Skrze Josefa Sousadíka jsem objevovala fenomén slovenské strely.
1: Vitešková also points out an interesting historical detail. Only men were allowed to work aboard the Slovak arrow. The reasoning at the time was that women should not have to endure such demanding work during the train's 4-hour and 18-minute journey. More than anything else, she says, she is fascinated by the unique world that existed just 90 years ago.
3: Když si představím, že ta slovenská strela jezdila,
2: I like imagining what it must have been like to travel on the Slovak arrow, sitting in those cappuccino-colored velvet seats with your legs crossed, drinking coffee from white cups decorated with blue ornaments, reading black and white newspapers, chatting, and really experiencing those 4 hours and 18 minutes aboard the train. I found that feeling deeply captivating. When I traveled on it myself, I tried to imagine all of that. Of course, because it is now a national cultural monument, you couldn't use the toilet, eat, or even drink much, and you had to treat the train with the utmost respect.
3: nesmělo být a musí se k tomu exponátu chovat s úctou.
1: Following that train of thought, Vetyšková says that ever since the trip, she often imagines herself back aboard the Slovak Aero, sometimes with company, but often alone, quietly gazing out of the window because traveling by train or car is when her thoughts flow most freely.
3: Ku podivu jsem celou knížku Strela napsala.
2: Interestingly enough, I actually wrote the entire book Strela on trains. It still surprises even me. And if I could ever meet Josef Sosedík, I think I would simply thank him. That's definitely what I would do.
3: Asi bych mu poděkovala. To asi jo.
1: One of the things the writer admires most about Sosedík is that he was born into extremely modest circumstances. He came from a very poor family with many siblings who even had to share shoes. She says that as a young man, when he tried to mix with boys from wealthier, better educated families, he was looked down upon simply because he was poor and outsider.
3: A vemte si, že on z toho outsidera se špatně rozdanýma kartama.
2: And look how his life turned out. That outsider who never had the opportunity to attend a proper school and only completed primary education through evening classes turned his greatest disadvantage into a strength. He remained humble throughout his life. The workers in his factory addressed him informally. He wore work clothes and spoke to them as equals. He listened to them, asked for their opinions on technical improvements, and considered them partners working towards a common goal. That's what fascinates me. And it isn't an idealized picture. I spoke to his son, Tomáš Sosedík, consulted archival sources, and we even have a recording of his voice and a short speech he gave at the radio station. Everything fits together.
3: Drobného, krátkého proslovu a všechno do sebe zapadá.
1: Although she admits she is not entirely optimistic, Vetyšková believes the adventurous story of the Slovak Aero should inspire today's young people to take an interest in both technology and history in a country that continues trying to connect its past and future at full speed.
0: That was Romana Grajcerová with that story about the Slovak Aero. And we have now come to the end of today's 30-minute program from Prague. For more news, features, interviews, photos, and videos from Czechia, visit our website at www.radio.cz. You can also browse our full archive of broadcasts and follow us on Facebook, X, and Instagram. That's all for today. I'm Sierra Krieger-Wolf, and have a beautiful rest of your day.

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1: From Feature Story News in London, I'm Stuart Smith. Elon Musk has suggested the Trump administration might be responsible for slowing down the internet connection used by Ukraine's military, which Kyiv claims has affected frontline operations. Bulgaria's Prime Minister has publicly
2: said it in Hilversum, the Netherlands. 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
1: It is 8 p.m. in Israel, Thursday, October 15th. In the headlines, Prime Minister Netanyahu reveals that he spoke to Syria's President Ashara about stopping last year's massacres of Druze in Syria. Yisrael Beitenu leader Avigdor Lieberman says he would sit in a government with Likud, but without Netanyahu. Yashar party leader Gadi Eisenkot pledges that within 18 months of his taking office, Hamas would no longer rule Gaza. On Iran, CNN reports that the U.S. military has developed strike plans that would include, or could include at least, the largest non-nuclear bomb in the American arsenal. The weather outlook in Israel, cooler tomorrow and on Saturday. Good evening. This is David Zev with the news. Prime Minister Benjamin Netanyahu has revealed that he had spoken by telephone with Syrian President Ahmed Ashara on the heels of the massacres committed against the Druze in Syria last year. Speaking at a meeting with members of the Druze sector in Israel, Netanyahu said of his phone conversation with the Syrian president, "I picked up the phone to Ashara. It was a very short conversation, very sharp, and the massacre stopped." Netanyahu added that he would do anything necessary to protect the Druze, to ensure that they are not massacred, and ensure that they can return to their homes. "There is more work to do. I cannot tell everything," said Netanyahu to his Druze audience. Knesset Speaker Amir Ohana is attacking those who accuse Israel of committing genocide and has called on European countries to stand at Israel's side. In a speech to heads of parliament in the European Council, Ohana said Israel is not committing genocide, rather it is fighting against it. The first ballots in Israel's 2026 Knesset election were cast overnight as voting opened at Israeli diplomatic missions around the world ahead of the October 27th election. President Isaac Herzog, currently on an official trip to Azerbaijan, visited the Israeli mission in Baku, where he urged all Israeli citizens to vote. Quote, "These elections are a celebration of democracy, and I call on all citizens to exercise their right to vote and influence Israel's future. These are very important elections after a difficult period for the State of Israel, and the main thing I want to say to all Israeli citizens is that elections are not a civil war. On the contrary, this is our real process to influence our lives and determine the direction in which the country is headed," said Herzog. The voting period for people serving at diplomatic missions abroad and their families lasting about 30 hours from start to finish, with each embassy opening its station during local daytime hours. In total, 101 polling stations are operating at 99 diplomatic missions for around 4,800 eligible people to cast their votes. President Herzog was attending an international conference in Azerbaijan to advance cooperation with Asia.

0: According to reports, during his address to the gathering this morning, representatives from Iran, Turkey, Kuwait, Pakistan, and the Palestinian Authority walked out, while Qatar's emir remained in the hall and listened to his speech. The Middle East Eye reports that Herzog flew to Azerbaijan yesterday on an Azerbaijan Airlines flight due to a Turkish ban of Israeli government aircraft in its airspace. According to the report, Azerbaijan did not inform Turkey that the Israeli president was on the Azal airline flight. The president's residence declined to comment on the report. Avigdor Lieberman, head of the Israel Beitenu party, says that he would be part of a national unity government that would include the Likud, but without its leader, Benjamin Netanyahu. Lieberman says that the Likud could be a significant member of such a government coalition, but that it would have to be without the current prime minister. Within Israel's Arab society, 430,000 eligible voters did not cast their ballot in the last Knesset election, which took place back on November 1st, 2022. Within the Standing Together organization, they are optimistic about the upcoming election on October 27th, but are working to ensure that the Arab sector has a greater say on Election Day.
1: We're on the line to Heli Mishael. She is in the Standing Together organization, a member of the leadership of the organization. Heli, if I've got my information correct, was it 430,000 registered voters in the Arab sector did not cast their ballot in the last Knesset election 4 years ago or so? And tell me, first of all, what Standing Together is doing about that.
2: Yeah, David, you're very right. So more than 400,000 citizens that don't have to register. We don't have to register to vote in the elections in Israel. But they chose to stay home on the election day and not have a say on the state and the future of this country. And we've had horrible 4 years with wars and economy that is very difficult to survive the month. And in the Arab society specifically, the Arab citizens have paid a very heavy price for not having any representation or someone who listens to them with mafias taking over in the Arab towns.
1: What do you mean by mafias taking over?
2: So one of the most pressing issues right now in the Arab society in Israel is something that we've been campaigning for the past years. And right now when we go to the polls, we are actually continuing our campaign against violence and against the organized crime, the mafias, that basically have taken the void where the state has left people hopeless and without protection. And mafias have taken over this void, and people are paying price—the price of being in the wrong place at the wrong time and just being killed. Women, children, men who have nothing to do with organized crime or anything, and all of the society is affected. So when we go to the polls, that is the first thing. And when we do our GoTV efforts, we talk about the crisis that we have in Israeli society as a whole, but specifically in the Arab communities.
1: So before we talk more about your efforts, let's put that number into perspective in terms of 430,000 people in Arab society not voting in the last election. How much is that? How much of a percentage of the population, how much of the additional seats that the members of Arab society could determine in the 120-seat Knesset? How much is that?
2: Yeah, so it's important to say that the Palestinian citizens of Israel, they vote for all of the parties, the parties also in the government and also in the opposition. But by not voting, 430,000 people are basically losing 10 seats that could go to different parties, but it means that they're losing 10 representatives.
1: Mm-hmm. Right, so you're saying that, yeah, first of all, you made a point
2: I'm not saying that all of these 10 representatives would be in the same party, because
1: correct.
2: The Arab society in Israel is votes for all the parties.
1: Yeah, but we've heard in previous interviews that in terms of the horrible, as you say, violence in Arab society that takes place, these mafias and otherwise, that is, first of all, as you pointed out, Heli, we've heard before, the number one factor that will go into determining people in the Arab society, how they will vote, for whom they will vote. The point was also made that, yes, not everybody in Arab society votes for what are called the Joint Arab List or the United Arab List. You have other parties, and they vote for those parties as well. So let's move on now with what Standing Together is doing specifically, I guess, to try to convince all of these people who don't vote. I mean, do they say, I'm sure you're in contact with them. Why do they not vote? Do they say that they're disenchanted? They don't think that they can have a voice, the government, the opposition, nobody listens to them? What do they say?
2: Yeah, so the voices that were really loud in the last elections was that there's no reason to vote, nobody cares anyway. This year, we're hearing a very different voice. We're hearing a voice that says we have to take responsibility. And we've even seen that the United Arab List has come forward and said that they will be more cooperative. That means that there is this general atmosphere that we have to be part of the solutions because the price that we're paying right now is just too heavy. So that's number one. But number two, what we are worried about is that it's almost as if you would have an exam as a student tomorrow morning and you would not study to it because you're sure that, you know, it's been that bad. People will go to the polls and we cannot just wait and hope for the best. We have to make sure that specifically the populations that have lower voting percentages will actually get to the polls. So what we know is that only 50% of women a few months ago said in a poll that they are planning to go to vote, and only 25% of young people.
1: You're talking specifically in Arab society.
2: In the Arab society, yes. Mm-hmm, and, right. And we're focusing on the Arab society because
1: society
2: has been really from the perspective that the everyone should know their rights and participate in the democratic process. And the Arab society has gone through years of voter suppression. And these are the results. The only thing that we know that we have to do is make sure that this hopeful moment doesn't leave us in a passive place that says, you know, we'll be fine. But we actually make sure to have conversations and concrete commitments to go and vote.
1: Well, we will certainly want to follow this up after October 27th to see how successful you have been and what kind of impact, in fact, the voters in Arab society in Israel have had on the election. We'll discuss that more after Election Day, of course. Heli Mishael is in the leadership of the Standing Together organization. Heli, thank you so much for your time.
2: Thank you very much.
0: Knesset member Ayman Odeh, a former chairman of the Hadash party, argues that the war has definitively proven, he says, that there is no military solution to the Israeli-Palestinian conflict and that the only way is through diplomatic compromise. Interviewed on Khan, Odeh said that despite the heavy prices paid, both peoples will remain here in this land. IDF forces in the Gaza Strip recently destroyed a kilometer and a half long tunnel that crossed into the Yellow Line area under Israeli military control in the southern part of the enclave. The passage included rooms intended for use by Hamas terrorists. The IDF said forces will continue to operate to remove all immediate threats. Yashar party leader and former IDF chief of staff Gadi Eisenkot says that after 3 years of war, Hamas still rules Gaza and the war objectives have not been achieved. In a statement delivered along the Gaza border, Eisenkot pledged that within 18 months of his taking office as prime minister, Hamas would no longer rule the Gaza Strip. He said this would be achieved either through U.S. President Donald Trump's Gaza framework to demilitarize and rebuild Gaza, which was accepted by the Netanyahu government, or, says Eisenkot, through military action. The Likud said in response, mockingly, how will you bring down Hamas without permission from your partners, Mansour Abbas and Ahmed Tibi, referring to two Arab Knesset members who are considered by some to be important for Eisenkot in order to form some sort of majority in the next Knesset. Knesset member Moshe Saadeh of the Likud said in response to Eisenkot's remarks that this is the same person who in the first months of the war wanted to withdraw from the Gaza Strip. Saadeh said that Eisenkot told him there is no choice. The only way to release hostages is to withdraw from the Gaza Strip. Thank goodness we did not listen to him, says Likud MK Moshe Saadeh. The U.S. ambassador to Israel, Mike Huckabee, met recently with Eisenkot, whose Yeshar party is considered the largest challenger to Netanyahu's Likud. A source familiar with the details told Khan that the meeting dealt, among other things, with security issues, including tensions in Judea and Samaria, settler violence, and the situation in Gaza. Yeshar, the Yeshar party, declined to comment on the meeting. Khan reported last night that there was a scheduled meeting as well between Ambassador Huckabee and Prime Minister Netanyahu, but that it was put off. Unclear as to the rescheduling of that meeting between Huckabee and Netanyahu. The explosion at the Intel plant in Kiryat Gat, a man in his 40s who was critically injured in yesterday's blast, died overnight, bringing the number of fatalities in the incident to two. A third person in his 20s remains hospitalized in serious condition at last report at Soroka Hospital in Be'er Sheva. An initial police investigation indicated that the explosion occurred while a truck was transferring nitrogen into a tank at the factory. Israel's Fire and Rescue Services said earlier that a non-flammable gas with oxidizing properties had leaked at the site. Intel expressed sorrow over the two deaths and wished a speedy recovery to the injured person. It said it is fully cooperating with the investigating authorities. The Education Ministry has lifted the ban on school field trips along the northern border and northern Golan Heights that was imposed earlier this week after the deadly incident in which students and teachers came across unexploded ordnance on a hike near the Lebanon border. The resulting blast killed a student and injured 24 others. The ministry has instructed educational staff to review safety guidelines, especially in relation to a strict ban on touching suspicious objects or unexploded ordnance. Khan reports that alongside the investigation being conducted by the police and the Israel Defense Forces, the Education Ministry Comptroller has also begun a probe into the circumstances of this week's disaster. The Education Ministry said that some of those who led the hiking group, including the guide, were injured, so the probe needs more time and additional checks. The ministry has previously said that the planned route that was approved did not traverse a nearby restricted forest area. Today, a controlled explosion of ordnance was being carried out in the Ramim Ridge along the scenic way route. Roads surrounding the area were closed off. Witnesses in Yemen's port city of Aden said they heard at least six explosions today near the palace used by Yemen's internationally recognized government. The explosions caused panic among residents who fled the area. A security official said that at least two of the explosions were on top of a hill near the Mashik Palace, and two others were heard below near the security gate leading up. Media linked to Iran-backed Houthi rebels quoted a military official as saying an operation room and a weapons warehouse in the governmental palace were targeted. As for the possibility of a resumption of the Iran war, CNN reports that the U.S. military has developed strike plans that could include using the largest non-nuclear bomb in its arsenal, known as the mother of all bombs, against Iranian energy infrastructure and nuclear sites if President Trump orders renewed combat operations. This report cites U.S. officials familiar with the matter. At the same time, officials familiar with military planning discussions told CNN questions remain over the bomb's effectiveness in achieving Washington's strategic objectives. There are questions around whether the 10-ton munition would be effective against Iran's nuclear facilities and other sites that are located deep underground, such as Pickaxe Mountain. Israel's ambassador to the United Nations, Danny Danon, today warned Iran, Hezbollah, and other extremists in the region against attempting to disrupt Israel's election period. Speaking at a session of the United Nations Security Council to discuss the situation in the Middle East, Ambassador Danon warned that any attack or interference would bring, quote-unquote, devastating consequences.
3: In 12 days, over 7 million voters will cast their ballots in Israel's elections. This morning, even I cast my ballot at our mission. But today we must address an alarming reality. We have seen the report that Iran, Hezbollah, and other extremists in our region are conspiring to take advantage of the election period in Israel. It doesn't matter if it's a provocative ballistic missile exercise, a cyber attack, or a disinformation campaign, we are issuing a clear warning. Anyone who attempts to pose a threat or attack Israel will face devastating consequences.
0: Israel's ambassador to the United Nations, Danny Danon, speaking today at a debate discussing the situation on the Middle East at the UN Security Council. Now, Amir Dadon, Haruach HaTovah.

0: The explosive-laden truck seized last week in Lebanon's Bekaa Valley now, and American diplomatic sources say there is concern that the explosive shipment that was seized was intended for attacks against American targets. A Lebanese newspaper reported the growing suspicions come against the backdrop of the recent announcement by the Trump administration lifting decades-old restrictions on civilian American flights to and from Lebanon. Hezbollah has confirmed for the first time that the truck belonged to its military wing. A Hezbollah member of the Lebanese parliament said in parliament that from the moment the truck was stopped, the organization made contact with the Lebanese security services and demanded its return, which is part of the organization's combat infrastructure against Israel. Prime Minister Benjamin Netanyahu's political allies continue to rally around him after the ex-Shin Bet chief, Ronen Bar, filed a defamation suit against Netanyahu over blame for the October 7th attack. Cabinet Minister Amichai Chikli of the Likud told Khan that Bar was criminally negligent on the night before October 7th, the early morning hours of October 7th, when he could have, says Chikli, prevented the attack, but chose not to act and to inform the prime minister. Chikli asserted that in response to the warning signs, Ronen Bar could have taken a number of steps that would have engaged the entire system, but chose not to. The lawsuit filed by Bar details warnings conveyed to the prime minister months before October 7th of impending disaster, which he says Netanyahu disregarded or ignored. It comes in response to Netanyahu's claim of criminal acts by Barr for failing to wake him up, to wake the prime minister up before the Hamas attack. At 26 minutes after the hour, look at the headlines at this hour. Prime Minister Netanyahu reveals that he spoke to Syria's President Ashara about stopping last year's massacres of Druze in Syria, and then the massacre stopped, he says. Yisrael Beitenu leader Avigdor Lieberman says he would sit in a government with Likud, but not with Prime Minister Netanyahu. Yashar party leader Gadi Eisenkot, the leading challenger to Netanyahu and Likud at this point, Eisenkot is pledging that within 18 months of his taking office, if that would happen, Hamas would no longer rule the Gaza Strip. On Iran, CNN is reporting that the U.S. military has developed strike plans that could include the largest non-nuclear bomb in the American arsenal. The weather outlook in Israel over the next couple of days, cooler again for tomorrow and Saturday. The Otzma Yehudit Party is drawing up a request for a fundamental change to the IDF ethics code, first and foremost canceling the principle of purity of arms. Khan reports that party leader and cabinet minister, National Security Minister Itamar Ben-Gvir, intends to ask the next government to replace purity of arms with a new value, which would be called righteousness of arms, and to drop the explicit ban on harming captives and uninvolved individuals. Ben-Gvir himself was disqualified from serving in the IDF at the time because of his extremist views and reputation as a team provocateur. Ben-Gvir sees himself as a candidate to actually become a defense minister, but certainly not the position of defense minister. And also regarding national security minister, Prime Minister Netanyahu says that position, national security minister, assuming Netanyahu would form the next government, that minister would be a member of the Likud, according to Netanyahu. In other words, not Itamar Ben-Gvir. Police canceled planned operations to arrest Haredi draft dodgers out of concern it would foment unrest in the ultra-Orthodox public that could also disrupt Election Day. Khan reports that the IDF had planned to arrest draft evaders in central Israel at the beginning of next week, but police refused to secure the operation because of the proximity to Election Day. Again, that's on October 27th. The IDF spokesperson confirmed that because of police considerations, the planned arrest operation was postponed. There was, however, no immediate police response to this report. The Samaria Brigade was holding a military exercise today, during which there was increased presence and movement of Israeli security forces. So, less than 2 weeks before the Knesset election of October 27th, the Shoresh Institution for Socioeconomic Research has published a new report. It's called the Shoresh Handbook 2026, The Socioeconomic Threat Facing Israel. The handbook presents findings on economic productivity, education, demography, and brain drain, and underscores how several long-term processes have converged into a single threat to the country's future. According to the report's author, Shoresh Institution President Professor Don Ben-David, the next Israeli government will inherit this socioeconomic trajectory and will have to decide whether to change it. He spoke to reporter Nomi Segal.
1: We are speaking with Professor Dan Ben-David, president of the Shoresh Institution for Socioeconomic Studies and a professor of economics at Tel Aviv University. And we are speaking about the Shoresh Handbook 2026, the socioeconomic threat facing Israel. And this is coming out just 2 weeks before Israel goes to elections. So what is this threat that the handbook warns about?
2: What we're trying to do is provide a collection of findings from seemingly different areas and show how they come together to provide a big picture that shows how Israel reached the point that it's at today, where it's headed, what it means, and how fast it's getting there. And specifically that Israel is on a trajectory, a socioeconomic trajectory that's simply unsustainable. Just to give you a sense of this, roughly half the children in Israel today are getting third-world education, and they belong to the fastest-growing parts of the population, which means when they become half of the adults and eventually a majority of adults, they won't be able to sustain a first-world economy, which means not only will they not have first-world health care or welfare, they also won't have first-world means to defend themselves against all those who want to destroy us. And that becomes an existential issue for our children and grandchildren. I think that that's what's on the line with this election, because we received a big wake-up call the past 4 years, and we may not have another opportunity to pivot back to a sustainable trajectory like these elections give us.
1: So is this warning for those who are going to the polls? Is it a warning to those who will ultimately form the next government?
2: Both. We've met with all of those who will be forming the next government, be they in government today or next government, or in the opposition today, but it's not enough. And we came to the conclusion that we have to basically try and educate to the extent that we can the public at large what's on the line here, showing them basically what happened to us in the 70s, how we pivoted to these new trajectories that in both higher education, wealth, healthcare, in the transportation infrastructure. We once had congestion that was roughly equal to the average of the small European countries in 1970. Today we have over 3.5 times their congestion, with a third less vehicles per capita. Higher education, since 1948 to the mid-70s, we increased our senior faculty relative to population ninefold, coming very close to American levels. Since then, it's plummeted by 60%, and so on and so on. But basically, we're talking about a situation that we've reached where much of what keeps us in the developed world is in the hands of a very, very small group of people, and a very fluid group that can get up and leave if they lose hope of the future here. Just to give you a sense of what I'm talking about, one-tenth of the workers are in high-tech. They produce half of all of Israel's exports. In fact, it's really just 6% in high-tech occupations. If you add to them all of the physicians and all of the senior faculty in the universities, basically the people who keep our health care at developed world levels and keep our knowledge levels at those levels, that's less than 300,000 people in a country of 10 million. And these are very mobile people that don't have to stay here. These are among the things that are on the line if we keep going in a direction that's simply unsustainable.
1: So you're talking about demographic trends and changes, about decades of policy. Do you think it is possible in this election for Israel to pivot?
2: First of all, I think it is, but I'll put it in a different way. I think that if we don't, I don't see another opportunity to do so. There's a demographic, democratic point of no return. The things that are already seemingly impossible to change in the Knesset, we won't be able to pass them in the future. It doesn't mean the sky will fall immediately thereafter, but not being able to pass these things means that there's no way back democratically, and that's what's on the line here. And just to give you a sense, when we talk about one group in particular that's growing extremely fast, but depriving their boys at least of a core curriculum that would give them opportunities in life, the Haredim, the ultra-Orthodox, they are multiplying. They're doubling their share in the population every 25 years. It's an exponential function. So they're only 6% of the 50-year-olds, but they're 26% of the 4-year-olds, 0 to 4-year-olds. I mean, it's 2 generations down, 4 times the share. And in 25 years, they're going to be 50% if nothing happens. When we're talking about the benefits and subsidies and other allowances that they receive in general, every year, it's about 37.5 billion shekels. Basically, all of the public funding for universities in Israel for higher education is about 12 billion. All of our funding for hospitals in Israel is about 15 billion. In other words, you could fund all the hospitals and all universities in Israel, still have change left over from what it's costing us basically to keep going a group that's growing exponentially and not basically not carrying their share, not in the workforce, not in the army. And it's not going to get better if we don't deal with this now. And they are not the entire problem. They're just one aspect that's accelerating the issue even faster.
1: So in your view, what policies or changes are needed to shift this trajectory?
2: Well, we suggest, and this is we met with all of the leaders of the opposition and as well as some of the cabinet ministers, and we showed them all basically a roadmap with 4 main points. The first point is education. Israel's education system is the worst in the developed world. And in the most recent PISA exam, we scored in math, science, and reading on average below all of the developed world countries, nearly below every single OECD country. And it's not due, for example, to the Haredi boys who don't even study the material and don't take the exam. If they take an exam, it would be worse. In other words, this is a problem that's in the entire system. We have 4 education systems, one for the Haredim, one for the Arabs, one for the religious non-Haredim, one for the secular Jews. And basically, we're raising children to live in 4 separate countries, even though we only have one. And the education we're giving them is really bad to begin with. We need to close this down tomorrow morning, open up a new system. We have still some of the best universities in the world. We don't have to import knowledge from anywhere, but that knowledge has to reach the kids. We have to basically raise the standards of our core curriculum in a major way, make it uniform across all of the country, and make it compulsory for all the kids, basically closing down all funding for schools that don't teach a core curriculum. That's one aspect. Education is probably the most important. The second one is money. We have a situation now that we need to rebuild the northern part of the country, the southern part of the country, the army, and the tens of thousands, if not more, of shattered lives because of the war, which means that this is probably the best time we've ever had to tell all these sectors that have been enjoying diversion of money from national goods to sectoral goods that, it's cold turkey time. Like I said, no funding for schools that don't teach a core curriculum, but more than that, if you want to study beyond high school, for example, and you go to university, you have to pay tuition. So why not pay tuition if you go to yeshiva? Why do we have to pay your tuition? Why do we have to give you an allowance in addition to that? Basically, funding lifestyles of non-work, that's got to stop. We have to. We only have money right now to fund things that are the national good. Number three is electoral reform, so that the next government won't overturn everything that this government, if it's brave enough to do it, will be able to maintain this. And the fourth one is write a constitution, nail this thing down in stone so no one will be able to change it. Now, it's maybe a bit deceptive because in two or three decades, the kids that are born today will be able to change anything they want. The whole point of electoral reform and constitution is to give time for the education, the new education system to do its thing, so that those kids, when they become adults, won't want to bring us back to the worst years in Israel's history. So basically, four things that bridge between right-wing, left-wing, religious, secular, Jewish, Arab. It's on us. And that's what's on the line, I think, in these coming elections. We have to get our act together and fix things.
0: Professor Dan Ben-David, president of the Shoresh Institution and a professor of economics at Tel Aviv University. For the first time, the health ministry has set national targets for planning the personnel situation in the medical profession by the year 2035. The objective is to coordinate the training of specialists and to limit the gaps of medical infrastructure between the bigger cities and what they call the periphery, the outlying areas. According to forecasts, the number of physicians in Israel is expected to grow in the coming decade by 42% to more than 50,000. The number of specialists would grow, it's expected at least to rise, by 57% to more than 30,000. Now, Moshe Ben-Ari, Aspar Lach HaKol.

0: The HaTikva project returns later this month, bringing together leading Israeli orchestras and hundreds of musicians and singers in a nationwide celebration of Jewish sacred music. It gets underway, in fact, next week. Cantor Evan Cohen, originally from New York, made Aliyah in 1998 and is the first Reform graduate of the Tel Aviv Cantorial Institute. For the past 25 years, he has served as the cantor of Kehilat Har'el in Jerusalem, the founding congregation of the Israeli Reform Movement, and he also serves on the cantorial faculty of Hebrew Union College. Here's our interview with cantor Evan Cohen about his concert and about the HaTikva project. 3 years after its creation in the aftermath of October 7th, 2023, the HaTikva project is returning October 21st to the 28th, bringing together 13 leading Israeli orchestras, hundreds of musicians and singers, and featured artists from across Israel's musical landscape for a nationwide celebration of Jewish sacred music. And we are joined by cantor Evan Cohen, who was born and raised in New York. Evan, thank you so much for joining us, and tell us what you'll be doing about your concert in the framework of this year's HaTikva project.
1: So, thank you very much. So, I was asked to participate in the concert because one of the many concerts that are being held is featuring the students of Hebrew Union College, the cantorial students from North America that are studying here for the year in Israel. I'm one of the instructors in the program, currently serving as the cantor of Kehilat Har'el in Jerusalem, which is a Reform congregation. I've been here for the past 25 years, and so I was asked to join the concert. So I'll be singing two solo pieces, in addition to also singing in the choir.
0: So when we said from across Israel's musical landscape, actually we have people who are not specifically just living in Israel. You have people on a one-year program, I imagine. Are there people from other countries also participating in general in this series of concerts, events, as part of the HaTikva project?
1: Oh, I would assume so, but this one, as far to the best of my knowledge, is the one where the focus is really about reaching out to the Jews of the diaspora as well. Of students who have not come here for the year.
0: In what way, in addition to the one-year students, is it reaching out to Jews in the diaspora? You know, many things that have happened to mark post-October 7th have been about Israel, of course, but also about the diaspora-Israel relationship. Tell me how that ties into these concerts and to yours specifically.
1: Well, I think the need for hope, I mean, it's called the HaTikva Project for a reason. That hope is not limited just to the Israeli community. I know from my contacts in the States and worldwide about the scourge of anti-Semitism that has really come about since October 7th. And the Jewish community as a whole across the world is really in need of hope. So I hope that after these concerts, the focus right now specifically, of course, is for the Israeli community. But I hope that perhaps even recordings will be available for those in the diaspora as well. And I hope that the students that are participating in this concert, including one who is the head of the cantorial program, who Jill Abramson, who is resides in New York, will be able to bring this message of hope as well.
0: When you sing, when you are a cantor who is singing about, you know, again, we're talking about the faith, the religion, how does the events of October 7th, I imagine it gives you added adrenaline.
1: It gives, indeed. I mean, everybody was, you know, anybody who was in Israel, I mean, experienced it firsthand on so many different levels. I mean, whenever, you know, October 7th, when, as you mentioned it, everybody has a flashback of where they were at that date. I mean, I remember where I was, you know, opening up the synagogue for Simchat Torah. When everything happened, so it's something that's forever part of our collective memory.
0: It is a project that is an initiative of Dr. Sharon Azrieli for the Azrieli Foundation. Tell me about your connections with the foundation and with her.
1: So, well, this is actually going to be my first opportunity to meet Dr. Azrieli. I only know of the foundation and the work that that it does, specifically with one of the many projects that it supports is also the cantorial program of Hebrew Union College. So I'm really looking forward to the opportunity to meeting her for the first time, and also to learn more firsthand from her about the wonderful work of the foundation.
0: Well, as we say, may all the beautiful music that comes out from this project and from your concert in particular, among the others, of course, though, may it, first of all, raise the memory of all those who were murdered during the course of October 7th itself, mm-hmm. all those who have died in the 3 years since, the soldiers, all of the damage that's been done. May it be an event that just brings out the positive in life as we have now just entered the new Jewish year. Cantor Evan Cohen, born and raised in New York, but he will be, as part of the Hatikva Project, participating in one of the concerts coming up. The project's events this year, the concerts, are between October 21st and 28th. Evan, thank you so much for your time.
1: With pleasure. Delighted. And please come out and come to the concerts. And, of course, a shameless plug for the one that I'm in on October 28th, which we're...
0: the 28th is
1: exactly
0: yours.
1: And
0: if you want to give a plug, how do people get more information?
1: So, well, you can just go online, go into Google, and you can look up the Hatikva Project, or Proyekt Hatikva in Hebrew. And there will be a link there where you can find a concert near you during this 2 weeks, including the one in Jerusalem on October 28th.
0: Okay, Evan, again, thank you so much for your time, and good luck. Thank you.
1: Okay, thank you so much.
0: Pope Leo the 14th met with a top aide today and resumed working from the hospital, as doctors reported his lung had recovered well from surgery to remove a cancerous nodule. Leo's post-operative tests remained within normal levels, and his physiotherapy session today involved full mobility exercises, with the Pope going about his daily activities independently. This according to the update from Leo's personal doctor, Dr. Luigi Carbone, and the head of the thoracic surgery at Gemelli Hospital, Dr. Stefano Margaritora. According to their report, the chest X-ray revealed good recovery of the operated lung. Overall, the Pope's post-operative recovery is proceeding as expected. We have a little bit more to talk about in terms of the political situation and the dispute, which we were talking about just the other day as well, within what they call the Coalition of Change, if it were to form, how they would go about the inability, if it happens, to actually get a majority in the Knesset. We'll have that. We'll also have the weather forecast talking about tomorrow and the next day. But first, Per Tassi is going to sing to us, What Will Be Tomorrow? Ma Yeh Mechar.

Okay, are you ready to crunch the numbers now just before the end of the newscast? Back to our political news. We had that interview earlier in the program that within Israel's Arab society, 430,000 eligible voters did not cast their ballot in the last Knesset election 4 years ago. And that within this Standing Together organization, they're trying and they're optimistic, they say, about getting more members of the Arab sector, more Israeli Arabs out there to vote on Election Day. I mention that again because within what they call the Coalition of Change, or so they hope, the opposition to Benjamin Netanyahu and the Likud, they are hoping that they can form the next government coalition. But the question is, how will they get 61? The Likud is trying to basically scare the public into telling them, okay, and you can stand wherever you want on the political scale here about this argument, that in order for Gadi Eisenkot, the leader of the Yashar Party, to get a government coalition, he is going to have to rely on members of non-Zionist parties. And that would mean what we're talking about primarily, what they're talking about in the Likud, would be Arab Knesset members who are not Zionists. How do you get 61? So the question is, do you bring in the Likud to form what would be ostensibly a national unity government? We heard earlier in the newscast as well that Yisrael Beitenu leader Avigdor Lieberman, one of the members, one of these parties that are part of this change government coalition potentially, he says that he would agree to that, Lieberman would, but without Netanyahu. The Likud, yes, but not the person at the top of the Likud, the current prime minister, Benjamin Netanyahu. Now, Biyachad leader, okay, Naftali Bennett, you've heard of him as well. He agrees with Avigdor Lieberman of Yisrael Beitenu. The two of them, Lieberman and Bennett, say, we can bring the Likud in, but without Netanyahu, to ensure that we get the 61, that we get actually a majority in the Knesset. Gadi Eisenkot himself has not spoken out on this issue, at least not clearly. Against bringing in the Likud is Yair Golan, who is the leader of the Democrats, okay? That is Meretz and Labor, for those of you who remember the old parties, more of a left-wing party. He does not want the Likud as part of any national unity government, and he would support Arab Knesset members being a part, making up this majority in the Knesset for them. So that is the situation. And what this would mean actually is that if you don't take these Arab Knesset members in, at least officially, the non-Zionist Knesset members in, at least officially, you're going to have what's called a minority government, not actually physically, officially having 61, but they would support you from the outside. So you won't have 61 of the 120-seat Knesset, but people from these non-Zionist parties would support from the outside, so you have a minority government, but you would have a majority in votes because supporting from the outside, these Arab Knesset members would vote in favor in terms of various votes which are voted upon in the Knesset. So that is a dispute going on now among the different parties in what would be a changed government coalition. Now, to the weather. A lot more simpler, I think. The Weather Bureau says that tomorrow and Saturday will be cooler, unseasonably cool, fact, with low

0: or slowing down the internet connection used by Ukraine's military, which Kyiv claims has affected frontline operations.
1: Bulgaria from the United States of America. 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

program in which we present a frank and earnest discussion of Bible truths in an endeavor to answer your Bible questions. Our subject for this program is The Earth Abideth Forever. The hope for the future of the human family is as bright as the assurances

0: Ed, the expression the end of the world has been a frightening one to millions of people. Many have said, I hope the end of the world doesn't come in my day. But is there a real reason for fearing the end of the world? But first, these Bible discussions are brought to you by the Dawn Bible Students Association, publishers of the Dawn magazine in cooperation with local Bible study groups, and by the many friends of Frank and Ernest everywhere. But now, Ed, what does the Bible say about the end of the world?
1: Russell, first of all, I would like to observe that people's fear concerning the end of the world is based on the tradition that it means the destruction of the earth by fire. The Bible teaches, as our topic suggests, that the earth abideth forever, that the earth will never be destroyed by fire or in any other way. The end of the world, according to the Bible, is something which all who love righteousness and seek the welfare of mankind should desire and look forward to.
0: Just the same, though, the Bible speaks about fire in connection with the end of the world. The traditional end of the world theory must have some support in the Word of God.
1: Russell, I think it'd be well to examine this question point by point. First of all, what do the promises of the Lord reveal concerning the earth itself? In Psalm 78, verse 69, we read that the Lord has established the earth forever. Then in Psalm 119, verse 90 reads, Thy faithfulness is unto all generations. Thou hast established the earth, and it abideth. And in Ecclesiastes 1, verse 4, we read that the earth abideth forever.
0: Just the same, though, remember the Apostle Peter wrote that the earth and all the works that are therein will be burned up. This must have some meaning.
1: Yes, it does. But it is essential to remember that the Bible uses a great deal of symbolic language. The word earth is often used in the Bible to denote a social order. In Psalms 96, verse 11, David wrote, Let the earth be glad. No one has ever thought when reading this text that the Lord is addressing the literal earth. But when a text refers to the destruction of the symbolic earth, many insist on a literal interpretation which would call for the burning up of this planet Earth, which the Lord says is to abide forever.
0: Ed, you say that the word fire is used symbolically. In such cases, just what does it symbolize, or just what does it illustrate?
1: Well, the Bible uses various symbols to illustrate this time of great tribulation in which we're now living. In addition to fire, the prophecies liken it to earthquakes, to storms, to winds, to a great whirlwind, and to a flood. Each of these, in its own way, illustrates one or another aspect of the great time of trouble, which is right now preparing the world for the full establishment of Christ's kingdom.
0: I see what you mean by the Bible using symbolic language. In fact, one of my favorite texts is the 23rd Psalm, and it reads in part, The Lord is my shepherd, I shall not want. He maketh me to lie down in green pastures. He leadeth me beside the still waters, and so forth. And I know it would be rather unpleasant to think of lying down literally in wet green grass. Nor are we actually sheep. Nor is our Lord an ordinary shepherd. However, Ed, the lesson which the 23rd Psalm symbolically teaches me is really very

0: wonderful, and thank you for the idea that it is symbolic language.
1: Well, getting back to the symbolic use of the word earth in the Bible's prophecies, we have a good illustration of this in the 46th Psalm. In this prophecy, we're told that the earth would be removed and that it would be melted. But in the final picture presented in this prophetic psalm, God speaks to the peoples of the earth, saying, "Be still and know that I am God. I will be exalted among the nations. I will be exalted in the earth."
0: Why, Ed, that text indicates that after the earth is removed and melted, it still exists, and that God's name is exalted in the earth.
1: Exactly, which reveals that the earth referred to in the prophecies as being destroyed is the symbolic earth, Satan's social order to be exact. And this must be destroyed to make way for the kingdom of Christ, that wonderful government of the prophecies which is to extend its sphere of influence unto the uttermost parts of the literal earth.
0: Well, that surely would be the answer to Jesus' prayer, "Thy kingdom come. Thy will be done in earth, even as it is in heaven." Are we to understand then, Ed, that the end of the world philosophy, which has so frightened people for generations and made many of them hope that it wouldn't come in their day, is merely another of the human traditions which have attached themselves to the teachings of Christianity?
1: There's no doubt about that, Russell. Why, the prophecies of the Bible are filled with assurances of the triumph of righteousness in the earth, to be brought about through the authority of Christ's kingdom. For example, in Isaiah 11:9, we read, "The knowledge of the Lord will fill the earth as the waters cover the sea." Just how could a promise of this sort be fulfilled if the earth is to be destroyed?
0: That would be quite difficult to understand, I'll have to admit. We're learning something today, Ed. Thank you.
1: And in Isaiah 25, verses 6 to 9, we're informed that the sickness and death will be destroyed, that the righteous shall no longer suffer persecution, as has been the case during the reign of sin and death, that the rebuke of God's people shall be taken away from the face of the whole earth.
0: Which emphasizes to me that the earth itself is the scene of the fulfillment of that prophecy. Certainly a prophecy like that could not refer to the angels in heaven.
1: That is correct. When our first parents transgressed God's law and were driven out of the Garden of Eden, the Lord said to them, "Cursed is the ground for thy sake, and in sorrow shalt thou eat of it all the days of thy life." But this curse is to be removed, and then the earth will yield her increase.
0: I wonder if that is the way the food shortages will be taken care of in view of the rapidly increasing population of the earth. Surely something will have to be done along this line, for if what the Bible teaches concerning the resurrection of the dead comes true, there will be all those countless millions of people to be fed.
1: Yes, that's true, but the Lord has that matter well in hand. Just remember that the command given to our first parents was to multiply and fill the earth. The earth was not to be overfilled, and we can have confidence that when the divine purpose in this has been accomplished, the population explosion will cease.
0: However, Ed, many areas of the earth are already overpopulated. We have been told that the population of the earth will double within the next 30 years. And besides, you have told us that all the dead will be restored to life. Doesn't that place quite a strain on one's faith?
1: Not at all. Remember, there are still immense areas of the earth that are uncultivated. The desert shall blossom as the rose, the Bible assures us, and with the whole earth yielding much more abundantly than at the present time, there will be plenty of food for all.
0: And plenty of room for all also?
1: That's true. And there can be no doubt at all as to what the divine purpose is with respect to the earth and the family of man. He was created to live on the earth, and he's adapted to earthly conditions. And the earth was created to be man's home, and here he will dwell forever. Redeemed from death by the blood of Christ, man will be awakened from death, and those who then obey will never die. Russell, will you tell our listeners about how they may get the little book that explains that the earth abides forever?
0: Yes, I will, Ed. It is the little book, God and Reason. Every listener in our radio audience may have one free simply by asking for it. God and reason presents the promises and prophecies of the Bible from the standpoint of reason. And certainly if there ever was a time in the history of the world which called for calm and unbiased reasoning on the part of everyone, it is now. The hearts of many are fearful as they look ahead to the things coming upon the earth. Is there any way out? The promises of the Bible assure us that there is, and God and reason examines the meaning of these promises in a manner to increase our faith and confidence in the Word of God. What is the end of the world? That's a good question often asked. Why have Christian efforts failed to convert the world? What is the prophetic meaning of conditions in the Mideast? These and many other questions of vital importance are scripturally answered in God and reason, and we are very happy to be able to send this book to you without cost. Address your request to Frank and Ernest, Box 60, General Post Office, New York City. That is Frank and Ernest, Box 60, General Post Office, New York City. 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
2: 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And now, goodbye, and may God bless you.

Greetings again, everyone. This is Gary Miller bringing you the good news of the coming kingdom of Yahweh. What is it the world needs that it doesn't have? Depends on who you ask, of course, but the Bible, we believe, has the answer to that question. If you want to know the answer to the question of what the world needs, you have to first of all see what the problems are, and then you have to find the solutions to those problems. Everybody knows if you're in an engineering situation that until you can find the actual fundamental principles that govern what's happening, you cannot make an airplane fly. The Wright brothers were able to isolate the principles of lift and motion, aerodynamics, to be able to create the first airplane. And as a result, once those principles were understood, then now we can duplicate those things very easily. So the groundbreaking work that's required in any endeavor is to find the fundamental laws, fundamental principles on which that endeavor is founded. And until and unless you know those things, you will not master your environment. What has enabled man to master his environment is understanding certain natural laws. We understand the law of electricity, the law of gravity. We understand all those things. And now we can work with those laws as opposed to against those laws and those laws against us. And now we can fly people to the moon. We can have suborbital flights. We can have space shuttles. We can have the International Space Station. We can have the Hubble telescope. We have all these things because the engineers, scientists, the physicists have come to understand the natural laws that govern the task at hand. And that's what we're saying now, is that the solution to man's problems socially, economically, governmentally, politically, are the laws that are mentioned in the first five books of the Bible. Now, this law, unfortunately, because it's now presented in an adulterated form, the true law has not been preached for who knows how long. Because of that, the law is viewed as a yoke of bondage. In fact, that term is used in the New Testament out of context to make it appear that Yahweh's law is something you want to avoid at all costs. We know the truth is you can't avoid it at all. That's the truth. It's a natural law. It's like trying to avoid the law of gravity. You can't ignore it. You can't avoid the law of gravity. It acts on you 24/7. And Yahweh's laws are the same way. They're natural laws built into the fabric of the universe. And Yahweh has decreed that and backed it by his own word, his own power. And Yahshua said, for example, that heaven and earth can pass away, but my words cannot pass away. It's easier for heaven and earth to pass than a jot or a tittle of the law to fail. Now, that's a pretty powerful statement. And so what that's telling us is that the word of Yahweh, the law of Yahweh, is more solid than the universe itself. If you think about the trillions of megawatts that make up this universe, and you think about our galaxy, which is 100,000 light years across, and think about the immenseness of the universe with billions of galaxies, and you think about that statement that Yahshua made, that heaven and earth can pass. It's easier for heaven and earth to pass away than a jot or a tittle of the law to fail. That's an incredible statement. So once you view it from that point of view, you realize the law of Yahweh is not something you can avoid, because it acts whether you realize it or not. We don't have to understand the law of gravity or even the law of electricity for it to act on us. And the same thing is true about the natural laws mentioned in the Bible. They act whether we realize it or not. So in order to establish a government that's going to last, what we have to do is establish that government on the laws of the universe. And those laws are mentioned in the first five books. Now, we are in a special time. We know that we have a lot of problems with terrorism. We have problems with peace. We have problems with health. We have problems with generational poverty. We have problems of having safe cities. We have problems of drought. So how can we fix these problems? In fact, that's what people get Nobel Prizes for, is coming up with some way to maybe incrementally increase health or produce better health in even some small way. People get the Nobel Peace Prize for helping to bring peace and not war.
And that's what Alfred Nobel had in mind when he had the Peace Prize instituted, was to promote ideas that would bring peace and harmony. But you know, the truth is, we've given away hundreds of thousands and millions of dollars in Nobel Prizes, and we still have tremendous, staggering problems globally. So what is the problem? What is it that we need? You know, as we've seen the economic colossus that's taken place in the last couple years, people sifting through the rubble to try to figure out what the causes were, they continue to ignore Yahweh's role in the affairs of man. Winston Churchill said that there's a purpose being worked out here below. That is true, definitely. Yahweh, the creator of the universe, mentioned 7,000 times in the Old Testament, has a plan for man. He has a 7,000-year program that we're in. Actually, if you look at the details, he has a 50,000-year program, a tremendous planner. You look at the universe and see it's somebody who's a great planner. He has a plan for man. And part of that plan includes bringing to the earth the kingdom of Yahweh. This is what we need. We need government. You know, when you look at the Bible, it says in different places that government precedes peace. For example, over in Isaiah 9 and verse 7, it says, of the increase of his, Yahshua's, government, and peace there shall be no end, to establish it with judgment and justice. Justice. Isn't that what a lot of riots are about? Is inequity, injustice, perception of injustice? Yes, that's what causes lots of different conflicts and wars, is a perception of injustice. And the government of Yahweh is going to bring that peace and justice because it's going to be based on justice and judgment. And Yahweh, the zeal of Yahweh of hosts, will perform this, it says in Isaiah 9 and verse 7. Well, it would be great if we lived in a society where there was peace everywhere. Peace is breaking out instead of war. You know, that's going to happen. There's going to come a time when man is not going to learn how to fight anymore. It takes about 9 years from inception to deployment to produce a weapon. The stealth fighter took about 9 years or so to develop, or once the details were worked out, it still took about 9 years to field the stealth fighter. This is an amazing piece of technology. So it takes time to install. It takes time to establish government. And Yahweh is going to bring peace one plowshare at a time, one spear turned into pruning hooks at a time, and that's going to happen in our lifetime. We're not going to learn war anymore. And so when we learn how to make fighter bombers, we learn how to make smart bombs, and we learn how to have technology that can magnify from space and actually look at the license plate of an automobile in a parking lot from 100 miles up. When you see that kind of technology, it's all designed for war. So we need to turn our resources and our efforts away from learning war to learning peace. But we're going to have to learn the way of peace. It's going to have to be taught to us because it's just not in our DNA. It's just not there for peace. Because as one of the prophets said years ago, he said, the human heart is wicked and it's deceitful and desperately wicked. Who can know it? So our problem obviously has to do with our nature and the way we are warlike. And also we have a problem with an adversary called the devil. Now there's two basic sources of problems of murder and poverty and all the different things that create woe and create havoc for this human world, this society we live in. And human nature is one of the causes. That prophet I mentioned there is Jeremiah, mentioned 17 and verse 9. The heart is deceitful above all things and desperately wicked, who can know it? Self-deception is the worst kind. It's so subtle. Self-deception. Because we basically as human beings want to believe that we're good. But when you look at what we do, you have to admit that the human race, by and large, has not produced good. In the last century, millions of people were killed under one regime, an ism, communism, and it still happens in the 21st century.
The human problem is a problem that Yahweh is going to solve. It is a human problem. Satan, the devil, the Bible is very clear about that. He is part of the reason why there's hate and lying and murderous radicalism and human degradation of all kinds. He's one of these sources. And it says in here in John the 8th chapter, verse 44, it says, he was a murderer, the devil. He was a murderer from the beginning. He is a liar and the father of it. It is he who deceives the whole world, Revelations 12 and verse 9. So deception comes from the human heart, which is deceitful, and from Satan the devil. So Yahweh is going to break the back of human government. He's going to install his own government, and we're going to see peace break out instead of war. Isaiah 2 and verse 4, and says, he shall judge, talking about Yahshua, who, when he comes to establish the government of Yahweh on the earth, among the nations, he shall judge among the nations and shall rebuke many people. Now, sometimes that's what it takes. That is, to let people know what they're doing wrong. And they shall beat their swords in the plowshares and their spears in the pruning hooks. Nation shall not lift up sword against nation. Neither shall they learn war anymore. See, it's a learned response. No military academies, no more West Point. We're not going to learn war games anymore. We're not going to study the science of war. Shall not lift up sword against nation. One nation's not going to fight against another. Yahweh's going to put an end to that, but it's not going to come at no price. It's going to come at a price of changing our ways, a price of changing the way we look at the world, the way we look at religion. And Yahweh has those changes in mind. He's going to create, despite us, he's going to create a world of peace and a world of safe cities. Deuteronomy 23 and verse 28 and verse 3 says, blessed shall you be in the city, and blessed shall you be in the field. This is a promise from Yahweh, and we're going to have that blessing, but the blessing is going to come if we obey Yahweh. Obedience is the key. Now, that's hard for human beings to succumb to somebody that tells us what to do, and Yahweh's going to be that person. But we're going to have to end the way we do business. We're going to have to change the way we do things here on the earth. And it's going to come as a result of an installation of a universal worldwide government. Well, you need to get your name on the mailing list of the Insight magazine published by the International Congregation of Yahweh. It is a full-color magazine. It covers a variety of topics. For example, the last edition, we have topics regarding the nerve of Zacchaeus. We also have topics regarding prophecy. We also talk about, in this case, clean and unclean foods in the New Testament. This is something you need to know. So get your name on the mailing list of the Insight magazine by writing us at Post Office Box 208, Pocahontas, Arkansas, 72455 in the USA. That's Pocahontas, Arkansas, Post Office Box 208, 72455 is the zip code in the USA. Or you can contact us through the internet at www.icyahweh.org. That's www.icyahweh.org. Until next time, this is Gary Miller, and I thank you for listening.

0: Hello and welcome to WaveScan, the international DX program, researched and written in Indianapolis by Dr. Adrian Peterson and in Los Angeles by Ray Robinson, and produced in the studios of WRMI Shortwave in Okeechobee, Florida. I'm Jeff White. This is edition NWS 920 for release on Sunday, October 11th, 2026. On the program today, Pakistan Part 2, Freedom at Midnight. We'll talk with Rokas Tayod of M-Globe in Madagascar and our Philippine DX report from Henry Umaray. Having brought you the story of Dr. Adrian Peterson's visit to Azad Radio Kashmir, or Free Radio Kashmir, last week, we thought it would be interesting also to review the radio story of the rest of Pakistan, which gained its independence in 1947. Much of the story is told in a book titled Freedom at Midnight, which was published in 2005. Here with some extracts from that book and other sources is Ray Robinson in Los Angeles.
1: Thanks, Jeff. The book was researched and written by Larry Collins and Dominic Lapierre, and it recounts the story of the partition of India into the two heavily populated countries, India and Pakistan. With meticulously detailed and factual information, the authors present the story of the partition of India at midnight between Thursday, August the 14th and Friday, August the 15th, 1947. As an aside, I might mention that that was a very fateful date, as it was exactly 2 years after the surrender of Japan at the end of World War II on August the 15th, 1945, and also exactly 20 years before the British Marine Offences Act went into effect on August the 15th, 1967, forcing the closure of most British offshore radio stations. Well, in 1947, that critical occasion ended the rule of the British Raj in India, and it provided independence for two nations, the ancient and historic India, now in its new form as the Union of India, and the equally ancient, though very new, Dominion of Pakistan, with its two territories, West and East Pakistan. Back in 1947, in West Pakistan as it was, or just Pakistan as it is now, only two official radio broadcasting stations were on the air, VUL Lahore with 5 kilowatts on 1086 kHz and VUP in Peshawar with 10 kilowatts on 1500 kHz. However, three clandestine stations were also on the air in Karachi, Peshawar and in the Kashmir border area between the two countries. This is the radio story for today here in WaveScan, and we take these stations in chronological order. Back about 18 months before the epic events of Freedom at Midnight, there was a man from Filibit up near the border with Nepal by the name of Tahir Hussain. He owned a radio shop in Delhi, and he agreed to assemble a radio transmitter and a power supply, which together were smuggled in three large fruit baskets into a house in Peshawar occupied by Sardar Abdul Rab. On April the 24th, 1946, this new clandestine radio broadcasting station was activated on 70 metres, 4285 kHz, in another home in Peshawar. The programming broadcast over this low-power radio station was intended to influence the vote in a coming local political election. The station was moved several times within Peshawar in order to avoid detection, and its short lifespan ended when the elections were over. More than a year later, another unusual radio station was inaugurated in Karachi in anticipation of the official recognition of the new Pakistan. This semi-official, semi-clandestine station was set up in Karachi with the approval of personnel serving in the government of the Sindh province. The transmitter for this radio station was assembled from equipment procured from junk shops in Karachi, and it was installed in the AKAK army barracks at Malir on the eastern outskirts of Karachi. The first test broadcast from the station took place on August the 5th, 1947, just a week and a half before the critical partition day. 5 days later, the station launched into a schedule of regular broadcasting. And then on August the 14th and 15th, the station presented a series of broadcasts in honour of Independence Day, with live programming made up of official speeches, commentaries and music. But 10 days later again, the station was closed. The station, which had been established without a license in Karachi during the last few days of authority under the Indian government, was now declared illegal under the new government of Pakistan, and so it was no more. On Thursday, August the 14th, the All India Radio station VUL in Lahore, with 5 kilowatts on 1086 kHz, was on the air with its regular slew of normal programming. At 11 p.m. on that fateful night, announcer Zahur Azhar made his final station announcement under All India Radio. Then, exactly at midnight, he played the new identification signal for the new Pakistan Broadcasting Service. This same announcer, Zahur Azhar, then gave the opening identification announcement for the Pakistan Broadcasting Service, Lahore, a station with no official call letters at the time. The opening announcement in English was followed by a similar announcement in Urdu, now the official language of Pakistan, by Mustafa Ali Hamadani. A similar transition took place at the AIR relay station VUP in Peshawar, with its 10 kilowatts on 1500 kHz. Soon after 11 p.m. on August the 14th, Yunus Seti made the final announcement on behalf of All India Radio. Then at midnight, an opening announcement was made on behalf of the Pakistan Broadcasting Service in Urdu by Aftab Ahmed Bismil, followed by a similar announcement in Pashto by Abdullah Yan Mahmoon. But very soon after partition, Pakistan and India began an armed conflict over possession of the princely state of Kashmir, and as part of the Pakistani War of Words, a mobile shortwave station was quickly assembled and inaugurated. An old 500-watt communication transmitter from World War II was procured from a junk dealer, repaired, and installed with other equipment on an army truck. A second truck carried a power generator. This mobile shortwave broadcasting station, installed in two trucks that had previously been Indian Army vehicles, made its first test broadcasts on a tropical band shortwave channel on April 10, 1948. A regular schedule of programming began almost a week later on April the 16th. This was the original station at Trakhel that we told you about last week, Azad Kashmir Radio, or AKR, Azad meaning free. It was moved around at times in Kashmir to avoid detection and was eventually lodged behind a grove of pine trees at Trakhel, a small village some 25 miles inside Kashmir. This small village had, for a temporary period, become the capital for the Pakistani side of Kashmir. Here, the radio equipment was taken off the trucks and moved into a room at the isolated rural location. The 500-watt tropical band shortwave transmitter of AKR was surprisingly well heard, with a clear signal in Peshawar, Lahore, and Srinagar, and reception reports were received from as far afield as Iran, Saudi Arabia, and Kenya. In July 1948, Indian forces bombarded AKR Trakhel, but without inflicting any real damage. At the beginning of 1949, Pakistan was allocated radio call signs in the range APA to ASZ, or ASC. And so, using the AP series first, the existing station VUL in Lahore became APL, and VUP Peshawar became APP. New stations were established in Karachi and Rawalpindi, with the call signs APK and APR, respectively. In Pakistan today, private stations are licensed on FM only, but the government-operated Radio Pakistan does still use some 20 or more transmitters on medium wave, although call signs are no longer used. The most powerful is a 500 kilowatt unit on 585 kHz in Lawrencepur, now known as Fakirabad, about 20 miles northwest of the twin cities of Islamabad and Rawalpindi. And as for the station in Trakhel, also during 1949, a set of more professional equipment was obtained and the location of the station was moved to Rawalpindi. It was licensed by the Pakistani government as Rawalpindi 3, but publicly it has continued to identify simply as Azad Kashmir Radio, AKR, to this day. Back to you, Jeff.
0: Thanks, Ray, for that interesting look at the history of radio in Pakistan. Next week, Ray will be delving into radio events that happened during World War II in some of the neutral countries and also in European colonies in Africa. A report by the U.S. State Department's Inspector General concludes that rapid, sweeping operational cuts at the U.S. Agency for Global Media, USAGM, severely undermined American broadcasting capabilities and national interests. Following a March 2025 executive order from President Donald Trump directing the agency to scale back to legal minimums, the USAGM leadership acted within 24 hours without standard planning, cost analysis, or reliable data, the report says. The watchdog noted that bypassing established procedures hindered the agency's ability to counter foreign disinformation and fulfill its core mission of providing independent news to closed societies. The real-world impacts of these rushed reductions became clear during major international events in 2025. For instance, when the Voice of America attempted to resume Persian language coverage during the June 2025 strikes on Iran, only two personnel remained, one of whom did not speak Persian. Similarly, Radio Free Europe, Radio Liberty, was forced to suspend broadcasting in 27 languages due to sudden federal funding cutoffs. Federal courts subsequently ruled the mass terminations unlawful and ordered employees reinstated. However, protracted legal disputes left 420 staff members on paid administrative leave as of July 2026. This ongoing limbo has cost U.S. taxpayers roughly $83 million annually. Scott Nover of The Washington Post reported that the government is paying an estimated $1.6 million a week to keep 420 of its staffers on administrative leave. Tracy Wood has informed us that Radio Marti is now being relayed by commercial AM radio station WQBA in Miami on 1140 kHz. He says listeners have confirmed this, but we don't know the exact time or times of those broadcasts. Radio Marti's own AM transmitter in the Florida Keys operates on the frequency of 1180 kHz, just 40 kHz away. Cuba operates dozens of radio stations throughout the island on that same frequency of 1180 AM. In the past, Radio Marti has also bought airtime on other local stations in Miami, presumably to reach Cuba. At the recent HFCC shortwave conference in Yerevan, Armenia, one of the very interesting people we had a chance to talk to was Rokas de Jode, the former Radio Netherlands staff member who's now involved with the M-Globe shortwave station in Madagascar. During a brief coffee break at the Yerevan conference, I managed to find a few minutes to talk with Rokas for Wavescan. Rokas, you and I have known each other for, I think, decades now.
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2: Yes, up to 2012, indeed.
0: Uh-huh, okay. And you were not only doing management for the station in Holland, but also Radio Netherlands had, as many of our listeners will know, relay stations in Madagascar and Bonaire.
2: Yes.
0: And Bonaire disappeared, right?
2: Yes, after, let's say, the government funding for Radio Netherlands ended in the end of 2012, which I really, Jeff, still remember very well, especially the closing ceremony. But then I did some research on behalf of the management at Radio Netherlands at that time to see if we could continue the operation in Bonaire shortwave and Madagascar shortwave. And in the end, for Bonaire, it was basically a sad story because it was just not possible to continue the station in a kind of commercial way, mainly because the price per hour would be too high because we had to generate all the electricity ourselves. We had five huge Deutsch generators, but in the end, the price per hour was just too high for any commercial customer. For Madagascar, the situation was different. We just moved the former transmitters from Radio Sweden, from Herbie. The year before, in 2011, we moved three of them, 500 kW transmitters, to Madagascar. And since we were connected to the grid in Madagascar, the electricity grid, it was much, how would you say, commercially much not easier, but we could set a good commercial price for quite a lot of customers. So there in 2012, we continued the station in Madagascar as it was handed over to the government, and the government handed it over to us, the local government. Uh-huh. And since then we continue the station now already for, let's see, the end of 2012, so that's 14 years already.
0: Under the name of MGLOBE.
2: MGLOBE, yeah. Malagasy Global Business. Uh-huh. That's because we also do a little bit of other business in the country itself.
0: Mm-hmm. Now, were you all former Radio Netherlands people that operated it?
2: But when we started, yes. Basically, all... of course, we had to downsize the staff. You know, if you if you start a small commercial company, you look again at your staff, and then you really are using, will use the staff which are technically skilled, and there we reduced the number of staff indeed. But of course, since we talk about 2012, quite a lot of these people already retired, and so we had to hire new technicians, mostly new technicians. Mm-hmm. And the station is still operative with three transmitters of where we use the former Radio Sweden transmitters from Herbie. We use them at 250 kilowatts or 125 kilowatts, depending on what the customer wants.
0: Mm-hmm. Mm-hmm. And how many people work at the site?
2: At this moment, around, if I'm not mistaken, around 18.
0: Mm-hmm.
2: Yes.
0: Okay.
2: Because the station is still, you should realize that the station is operated not really automatic. It's in a semi-automatic way. So we still need technicians to, let's say, start up the transmitters, change frequencies, etc. And basically this is done partly manually.
0: Can you find technicians there in Madagascar?
2: Good question.
0: Train them?
2: No, no, I guess you have the same problem in the States. To have this expertise, you really need to find, let's say, a general technician or engineer who has the ability to learn and learn on the job. You cannot find a transmission engineer anymore in the world right now using high-power AM transmitters.
0: Yeah.
2: No, that's true.
0: But you're able to train local people?
2: Yes, we can. Yeah,
0: okay.
2: Yeah, yeah,
0: okay.
2: We can. Yeah.
0: Hmm. And who are some of the stations that are broadcasting from MGLOBE?
2: Our main customer is still BBC World Service. Next to that, we do transmissions for Adventist World Radio, Transworld Radio, since TWR closed their station in Guam, they also came to us.
0: Mm-hmm.
2: So we're doing their transmissions to India, to South Asia. And we still operate the station for our target transmissions to Sudan and South Sudan,
0: mm-hmm.
2: respectively for Radio Dabanga, which is a Dutch foundation, and Radio Tamazuch, which is a Kenyan foundation.
0: Mm-hmm.
2: Yeah.
0: So.
2: And I still want to add, sometimes I see in listener groups and hobbyist groups that they found Radio Dabanga or Radio Tamazuch a kind of clandestine operation. But I want to reassure that these are just well-known foundations in the Netherlands and in Kenya. So there's nothing clandestine for me about it. And by the way, I forgot also an important customer where we have an exchange agreement with Vatican Radio. So we also exchange. Sometimes we use their station, sometimes they use our station, depending on, let's say, propagation.
0: Mm-hmm. And these stations use you mainly to transmit to, you mentioned South Asia and India, but I suppose more to Africa?
2: Yeah, yeah. The majority of our transmissions is to indeed to Africa, and considering the strategic location of the island of Madagascar, mm-hmm. southeast of Mozambique, no, let's say a little bit east of Mozambique,
0: mm-hmm.
2: I think our main hub areas, nobody can beat us there. With our 250 kilowatt signals.
0: Yeah. You how many antennas do you have?
2: Operative around 13 antennas.
0: Wow.
2: Yeah, including a rotatable lock pair antenna,
0: mm-hmm.
2: which originally came from Adventist World Radio, by the way.
0: Yeah.
2: Yes.
0: Wow.
2: Yeah. Yeah.
0: Okay. We are here now in Armenia at the B26 coordination conference. For the first time, and I guess it was, we weren't quite sure whether everybody was going to be able to get here, right?
2: True, true.
0: With all of the
3: conflicts in the Middle East, but things have calmed down a bit.
2: And being very close to Iran, by the way, you mentioned it even in your opening speech.
3: Yeah, you can. I guess you can walk across the border, right?
2: Well, it's still far away. So I was not planning to, by the way.
3: But it's a strategic location here, for reaching Middle East and so on, and we're going to be visiting the Rajas transmitter site. Mm-hmm. Have you been there before?
2: No, I have not been there before. No, okay. No. I'm curious about this location. It seems to be a huge area of land with a lot of transmission facilities maybe in use or not in use anymore. I know the medium wave from there is still active for some of our participants here. But it seems to be a very huge area, and as you mentioned also in the past, used for jamming.
3: Now, you didn't have that problem though, did you? Radio Netherlands?
2: Not really, but sometimes in those days when the shortwave bands were really piled up with transmissions, the trick for us in coordination was always to avoid existing jamming, of course.
3: Mm-hmm. Yeah.
2: And at that time, frequency coordination was much more difficult as right now, of course. But I still remember the jamming. I still remember it, monitoring it, and was still amazed all these signals. So I remember once our visit to Playa de Pals, one of the former Radio Free Europe, Radio Liberty stations just up north Barcelona, where they had huge antennas, 8x8 dipole antennas, which were not even slewable in the horizontal way, but also in the vertical way. These were amazing facilities.
3: And then they just sort of dynamited them all in the end, right?
2: Yes. Yeah.
3: Some famous videos of that, I know. So everything's going okay for MGlobe? You're going to be continuing?
2: If there's still a demand for shortwave, especially to Africa, we continue. That's our plan, indeed.
3: And Africa is probably the area where there are more shortwave listeners than per capita than anywhere else, right?
2: Yes, we suppose so. It's difficult to measure, of course. Audience research is always difficult for our organizations. But if you look at the latest ITU publications over 2025, if you then look at internet connectivity and use of mobile phones and how many phones are owned by people, then for sure shortwave still has a demand, should have a demand for large areas in Africa. I'm convinced about that.
3: And you know as well as I do that in most parts of Africa you can get shortwave receivers very easily, right?
2: They are easily, usually the cheap Chinese analog models, but they work. Mm-hmm. I bought several of them on markets in Madagascar, for instance, and they just work. Mm. Yeah.
3: Well, that's good news, for the continuation of shortwave for a while. Well, good luck with everything at MGlobe, Rukus, and thanks very much for talking with us.
2: Okay, thanks, Jeff.
0: We were talking there with Rukus de Jode of MGlobe in Madagascar. Our regular listeners to WaveScan will remember that we've spoken with Rukus many times here on the program about various aspects of shortwave and international broadcasting. And it's already Christmas in the Philippines. Henry Mathai, our correspondent there, tells us Christmas is September, October, November, December, 4 months a year of Christmas. That's great. All of the BER months, September, October, November, and December. Now here's Henry with his DX report from the Philippines.
4: Hello, everyone. Welcome to the October 11th edition of the Philippine DX report number 235. I'm Henry Omaday from Bacolod City, Negros Occidental, Central Philippines. Thank you for tuning in. Special QSL card, a special 19th anniversary QSL card, will be sent to all listeners to submit their reception reports this year. I would like to thank our DXR friends for most recently sending in their reception reports, Mr. Adrian McCallop in the island of Malta, Mr. Richard Lemke in Alberta, Canada, Mr. Alokesh Gupta in New Delhi, India, and Mr. Jan Zachary Alvarez here in the Philippines. To all of you, thank you very much. Reception lags for September 2026. September 5, Radio Taiwan International on 11915 kHz in Indonesian from Pauchong at 10:43 UTC SAO 333. September 5, NSK World Radio Japan on 15280 kHz in Japanese from Miyamata at 0915 UTC SAO 333. September 5, RTM Sabah FM on 11885 kHz in Malaysian from Kajang at 10:44 UTC SAO 333. September 12, Richmond, Australia on 11650 kHz in Korean from Kununura at 10:48 UTC SAO 333. September 13, KNLS Alaska on 9685 kHz in Chinese from Anchor Point at 10:17 UTC SAO 333. September 20, Adventist World Radio on 11700 kHz in Chinese from Agat Guam at 1100 UTC SAO 444. September 26, Radio Taiwan International on 9595 kHz in Chinese from Pouchong at 10:52 UTC SIO 444. 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And September 27, NSK World Radio Japan on 11815 kHz in Japanese from Miyamata at 1127 UTC SIO 343. 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This has been Henry Omaday for Wavescan, reporting from Bacolod City, Negros Occidental, Central Philippines. Say mabuhay at maraming salamat po.
0: Thank you very much, Henry, and Merry Christmas.

0: And we're ending the program today with more Armenian folk music that we obtained from our friends at AR Radio Intercontinental in Yerevan, Armenia, when we were there. Thanks for listening to Wavescan, the international DX program researched and written in Indianapolis by Dr. Adrian Peterson and in Los Angeles by Ray Robinson. Next week, neutral and colonial radio during World War II, Part 1, Africa. We'll continue our coverage of the HFCC conference in Armenia and our Bangladesh DX report from Salahuddin Dolar. Wavescan is heard weekly in the Americas from WRMI in Florida and WWCR in Tennessee. 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I'm Jeff White at WRMI Shortwave in Okeechobee, Florida. 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
2: Well, hello, ladies, gentlemen, and everyone listening in to tonight's broadcast of VORW Radio International, the voice of the report of the week, giving out to you this Monday, the 12th of October, 2026. 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It is rebroadcast on the frequencies of 15770 kHz, 9955, 9455, 9395, and 5850 kHz WRMI. Thank you all so much for tuning in. I hope everyone out there listening in is feeling and doing all right, and I wish you good reception conditions. I want to get right into things and share a few news stories, and then catch up on some listener music requests. This program is going to be a little heavier on the music, but first, into the news. I mentioned I was going

Forecasters have warned that flooding could stretch into the Appalachians. Isaias came ashore as a strong Category 2 hurricane Friday near Destin, Florida, with 110-mile-per-hour sustained winds. The storm weakened overnight as it moved inland but remained dangerous. Within the first hours after landfall, nearly 900,000 customers were without power, mostly in Florida and Alabama. Hurricane-force winds in the Florida Panhandle blew the roof off a Pensacola hotel, and the city's mayor said the airport took some damage. The storm flattened a boathouse in Destin and ripped away part of the facade of a high-rise in Panama City Beach. A worker in a condominium parking lot swept tiles of the building's insulation while others put back beach chairs that had been tossed about. In Florida's Escambia County, Sheriff Chip Simmons said a woman was killed when a tree fell on her home, and a man died of carbon monoxide fumes from a generator running in his garage. Four of the man's family members, ranging in age from 4 to 72, were also treated for carbon monoxide exposure, but are expected to survive, the sheriff said. Nearby, in Gulf Breeze, Florida, Jamie Mitch wiped tears away Saturday as she surveyed the damage to her apartment. Her living room was soaked and covered in insulation. She and her 13-year-old daughter hid beneath a mattress as the storm tore off part of their roof. The noise got so loud, and I just kept hearing things break and crash into everything, Mitch said. Isaias, the first hurricane of the Atlantic season, roared further into Alabama with sustained tropical force winds. One person died when a tree fell onto a house in Birmingham, said Corey Moon, the city's fire chief. A second storm-related death in Alabama was attributed to a motor vehicle crash involving a downed tree in Barber County, said Josh Johnson of the state's Emergency Management Agency. Along Alabama's Gulf Coast, authorities in Mobile reported numerous downed trees and power lines. Mirani Adams, who rode out the storm with her family and their chickens in Gulf Shores, Alabama, said the winds rocked their home, but it was nothing like Hurricane Sally in 2020, which left water under their elevated house. I feel very much more relieved today, she said. President Donald Trump approved an emergency declaration for Georgia after earlier doing the same for Florida and Alabama, allowing for federal aid. The U.S. Energy Department authorized emergency exchanges of crude oil from the nation's Strategic Petroleum Reserve to address disruptions in supply because of the storm. The Atlantic hurricane season has been unusually quiet this year, and Isaias was the first hurricane to hit the eastern United States since 2024. The National Weather Service advised that parts of Georgia and the Carolinas could see heavy rains capable of causing flash floods. The storm was expected to move into the Tennessee Valley and then the mid-Atlantic through Sunday and early this week. So, an update on Hurricane Isaias, the first and perhaps only Atlantic hurricane in the season, as we are nearing the conclusion of hurricane season. Of course, we will see what the future holds, but nevertheless, the system did make landfall in the Florida Panhandle, and the impacts were varied, which is to be expected with a strong Category 2, borderline Category 3 hurricane. There were not widespread destructive impacts, but again, certain structures and certain locales fared better than others, and there were still numerous trees down. Many areas, of course, still experienced some roof damage or damage to the siding, etc. There were, very regrettably, as you saw, 4 deaths attributed to the storm. Thankfully, the storm surge did not appear to be too significant, which is a major relief, and while the tornado threat in Florida

was minimal. There were numerous tornadoes reported in Georgia and South Carolina, a little further to the north. There are still widespread power outages even after a few days. At the time of this broadcast, there are still several hundred thousand people without power in the state of Florida, and close to 100,000 without power in Alabama. But with each passing day, I expect those numbers to dramatically decrease. So, as is the case, and as I always mention with tropical systems, every storm is different, and the impacts of these storms can be multifaceted. Some storms can produce a stronger storm surge or a flooding threat, some can have more tornadoes than others. It's really a case-by-case basis, and that's why I always say, be weather aware, stay prepared. Better safe than sorry. But of course, as far as Isaias is concerned, there most definitely have been far worse storms that hit the area. Even in recent memory, you think back to 2018, Hurricane Michael, which hit the Florida Panhandle. That was a destructive Category 5 hurricane. Isaias was nothing like that, but nevertheless, still an impactful system. We move next to a brief update on the Middle East, as always, Saudi Arabia and Yemen. The third attack in the last week on Riyadh's international airport left 12 people dead on Saturday and dozens wounded, according to three people familiar with the matter, with all flights diverted and Western governments now telling citizens to avoid the area. There is no immediate claim of responsibility for the incident, but Yemen's Iran-aligned Houthis have been escalating their ballistic missile strikes on Saudi Arabia and claimed responsibility for the two earlier attacks this week. The spate of deadly strikes have exposed significant vulnerabilities in the kingdom's ability to defend itself as it wages an air campaign against the Houthis to support a ground war by the Yemeni government against the Iran-backed group. The Saudi government's media office did not immediately respond to questions on the incident and the casualty toll. The strike occurred without warning, with no alert issued by Saudi Arabia's threat warning system. The wounded were evacuated to hospitals by ambulance and helicopter, with some in critical condition. Operations at the kingdom's busiest airport, servicing a city of around 8 million people, were temporarily suspended, the Civil Aviation Authority said. After the attack occurred, the Houthi military spokesperson retweeted his own post from before the attack, saying only pre-approved humanitarian flights were allowed to land at Riyadh Airport, adding the words, "a reminder," end quote. The Houthi strikes earlier in the week left four people dead and heavily damaged a Saudi commercial airliner. Meanwhile, U.S. President Donald Trump, speaking to reporters outside the White House, was asked whether Washington planned to join Saudi strikes on the Houthis. "We may. We're going to look at it. We just found out about the recent attack, so we'll make a decision. We move very quickly," he said. Meanwhile, with Riyadh under fire, the forces it backs in Yemen have also faced significant setback as the Houthis continued to tighten a siege on the country's third-largest city, Taiz. Saudi and Yemeni authorities, meanwhile, claimed that they have retaken the Bab el-Mandeb, a maritime choke point, overrun by the Houthis in a lightning offensive last month. The violence in the region only continues to escalate, may I interject, and it's obvious the attack was done by the Houthis. It does not take a genius to figure that one out. Based on the way things are going, I do not expect for this situation to de-escalate anytime soon, so I will certainly be keeping a close eye on this, and you'll be hearing many additional updates on the war in Yemen in future broadcasts. And finally, on a geopolitical note, whatever you make of this, it's an interesting development nonetheless, and we will see what comes of it.
We've been talking about Ukraine this time around, though. The focal point is U.S.-Russia relations. Russian President Vladimir Putin and his U.S. counterpart Donald Trump held a 90-minute phone conversation on Friday, discussing the Ukraine war, a major agreement on Russian diesel supplies, the crisis surrounding Iran, and prospects for broader cooperation between Moscow and Washington. Trump described the exchange as highly successful, announcing that Russia had agreed to supply millions of tons of diesel fuel to American and global markets in an effort to ease soaring energy prices. Kremlin foreign policy aide Yuri Yusakov said the conversation was friendly and substantive, revealing that Trump had rearranged his schedule to speak with Putin following the Russian leader's 74th birthday. Here are the key takeaways from the conversation according to statements by both leaders and the Kremlin's detailed readout. The most immediate and significant result of the talks was a major energy agreement under which Russia will increase diesel exports to the U.S. and global markets, potentially helping alleviate an international fuel shortage. Trump announced that Russia would immediately supply more than 300,000 tons of diesel, followed by another 500,000 tons in November and 1 million tons shortly thereafter. He also suggested that Russia could deliver an additional 3 million tons, depending on the condition of its refineries. The U.S. Treasury also issued a temporary sanctions waiver covering Russian diesel shipments until April 7, 2027. Trump predicted that the agreement, together with Washington's claimed control over the Strait of Hormuz, would bring diesel prices down rapidly, particularly benefiting American farmers, truckers, and consumers. The two leaders expressed satisfaction with existing communication channels between their administrations, intelligence services, and other government agencies, agreeing to maintain cooperation. Putin emphasized that Moscow appreciated the attention Trump and his team continued to devote to relations with Russia, despite the situation in the Middle East. When asked if the two presidents have agreed to meet in person, Yushchenkov said no specific summit had been discussed. However, he suggested that the upcoming APEC summit in China could provide an opportunity for another encounter if both leaders attended. So, a very interesting development, particularly given the fact that we have been discussing the long-range strikes from Ukraine into Russia. Ukraine recently has been striking a lot of the oil refineries in Russia, and the U.S. is none too happy about it. Recent statements from the administration have said if Ukraine is to continue its long-range strikes targeting the oil and gas infrastructure in Russia, the U.S. will very likely cut off intelligence sharing with Ukraine. The news was met with shock by many in the Ukrainian leadership, to which President Trump responded with, "I think it's time for Ukraine to get a new president. They need to get a new leader who can make a deal, because Zelensky could have made many deals, but for some reason he never does. He could have settled the war many times, but he chose not to. We told him not to hit the refineries in Russia because that's a world problem, and it seems he wants to make problems for the world and wants to make problems for our farmers," end quote. So, interesting developments. Of course, one is going to feel however they do, depending on their opinion on things, of course. But those are the facts, and that's where things stand. It is going to be interesting to see whether this is a turning point as far as both U.S.-Russia relations and U.S.-Ukraine relations are concerned, or if this is going to be similar to how things were about a year and a half ago, when U.S.-Ukraine relations significantly deteriorated, only to then improve approximately 1 week later. So it'll be interesting to see if it's a situation like that, if it's something more prolonged. And then, of course, is Ukraine still going to continue striking
the oil infrastructure in Russia, and we will see what impact the oil shipments have on prices here in the U.S. Dear listeners, that's the latest news from VORW Radio International. Now for the remainder of the broadcast. I'll be balancing out this talk and discussion with your listener-requested music. However, please note that I have no analytics for this transmission. That means I have no statistics, no metrics, no way of knowing that there is anyone out there listening into the broadcast right now. The only way I have of knowing that anyone is even listening is through your direct correspondence. You have to write in, say hello, and let me know that you are out there tuned in. It would be wonderful to hear from you, and it really is an effortless process. It could take even just a few seconds just to send in a quick check-in, simply saying, "Hi, I'm listening." That's good enough. That way I know someone out there is actually tuned in. You could also send in a reception report. Let me know how the signal is coming through on your end. Maybe let me know whereabouts in the country or the world you are receiving the broadcast from. All of that is extremely important and a lot of fun to get as well. And likewise, I mentioned music requests. Very lenient with them. All you have to do is send in the title and artist you would like to hear played. I will note it down and try to the best of my ability to get it played for you. The way to reach me is very simple. Just send in an email to the following email address. VORWINFO@gmail.com. 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Phonetically, that's Victor, Oscar, Romeo, Whiskey, India, November, Foxtrot, Oscar, @gmail.com. Maybe write in while the next song is playing. The choice is yours. And now into the music. Our first request of the night comes from Rose in Philadelphia, Pennsylvania, who'd like to hear Peace of Mind by Boston.

Rebel Yell, song by the English rock singer Billy Idol, title track of his second studio album, Rebel Yell, released as the album's lead single in January 1984 by Chrysalis Records, initially only reached number 64 in the UK and number 46 in the US upon its release. However, a 1985 reissue proved to be a big hit, peaking at number 6 in the UK. The song received wide critical acclaim and, in 2009, Best Hard Rock Song of All Time by VH1, based on a public vote. That was a request going out to Alex in California, who had the lovely message, who said, "I got snubbed on my song request twice now by you, and I'm wondering if my emails are even being read." Alex, I recommend going forward that perhaps you exercise a little bit of patience and refrain from making assumptions. Given the reach and listenership of this program, there is only a finite amount of selections that could be fit into a one-hour span. I advise you to strongly consider everything I just said and played before that. For Rose in Philadelphia, Pennsylvania, Peace of Mind by Boston. You're listening to VORW Radio International. Of course, I take and play your music requests, and I try my best to get them played in a timely manner. There is only so much I can do. Mark my words, a little bit of patience goes an awful long way, and it does not go unnoticed. Our next music request comes in from Aiden, listening in, who'd like to hear Black Honey by Thrice.

was an interesting instrumental selection going out to Amara in Houston, Texas. Intermission 247 by Heavens to Betsy. Played before that, a request for Aiden, Black Honey, song by American rock band Thrice. The song was released on April 27th, 2016, as the second single from their ninth studio album, To Be Everywhere Is To Be Nowhere. The political track uses the imagery of a man swatting at a beehive in search of honey as a metaphor for the creation of the Islamic State terrorist group as a consequence of the United States' involvement in the Middle East, using the titular Black Honey as a euphemism for oil. The song was a large comeback hit for the band, charting at number 11 on the Billboard Mainstream Rock Chart. 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Your reception reports, pieces of feedback, music requests are welcome to VORWINFO@gmail.com. Michael in Southern California is listening in and kindly requests the selection Mr. Tambourine Man by Bob Dylan.

A request for Joan, that was Dream On by American rock band Aerosmith. And preceding that, for Michael in Southern California, Mr. Tambourine Man by Bob Dylan. Our next request comes from Sakura in Metro Detroit, Michigan, who said, "Since you played Electric Light Orchestra in the previous broadcast, may you please play more Electric Light Orchestra. Any selection of theirs will do." So, with that said, I will pick out a song for you. It's Do Ya by Electric Light Orchestra.

0: Amusingly, I was given full autonomy to actually pick out both of these selections. This was a request going out to Avoidy in Sacramento, California, who simply said, could you please play any Daft Punk selection? So I went ahead and played the tune Digital Love, song by, of course, the French electronic music duo Daft Punk, released as the third single from their second album, Discovery, on June 11th, 2001. It reached number 33 in France, number 28 in Italy, number 14 in the UK. It appears in the 2003 film Interstellar 5555, The Story of the Secret Star System. And before that, for Sakura in Metro Detroit, Michigan, who wanted to hear any ELO selection that was due here by Electric Light Orchestra. Dear listeners, if you enjoyed this broadcast and would like to hear more of it the next time, you can catch this transmission will be Saturday morning. That's Saturday, the 17th of October, 2026, at the time of 2 a.m. Eastern. That would be 1 a.m. Central, 12 o'clock midnight, Mountain Time. 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If you have any final feedback, reception reports, music requests, if you would like a broadcast schedule in writing or an EQSL card, please send an email to vorwinfo@gmail.com, and I'll be happy to help you out. And that's all for tonight. Until next time, be safe, be healthy, and I wish you all the very best. Take care. This is VORW.
1: Sou Antônio Ribeiro da Mota, deixista de São Luís do Paraitinga, estado de São Paulo, Brasil. 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
5: A cartoon character, a five-digit number, and one of the most successful efforts in American history to convince millions of people to change the way they did something as ordinary as addressing a letter.
6: Mr. Simp arrived in the 1960s, but by then the American postal system had already been around for nearly two centuries.
5: Before the Declaration of Independence, before the Constitution, before there was really a United States of America.
6: Benjamin Franklin helped build it. The founders used it to conduct a revolution. Newspapers carried through it helped create a national political conversation. And as the country pushed west, the mail followed.
5: By horseback, stagecoach, steamboat, railroad, airplane.
6: And believe it or not, at various points, zeppelin, mule, dog sled, and even missile.
5: The Postal Service has spent 250 years adapting to a country that never stops changing.
6: But today the question may be whether it can adapt again. I'm Bill Bernadoni.
5: And I'm Steve Herman. This is America at 250, Due Diligence.
6: To understand where the Postal Service is going, we wanted to start...

0: parcel post, zip codes, and the enormous communications network Americans eventually came to take for granted.
1: And we begin with Stephen Kokersberger's own remarkable journey through the Postal Service.
0: Stephen, welcome to America at 250, Due Diligence.
1: Stephen, as the historian of the U.S. Postal Service, I believe you not only talk the talk, you literally walk the walk. Tell us about your history with the United States Postal Service a little bit.
2: Sure. I started in 1983 as a part-time clerk in central Pennsylvania. They promised me I would always have at least 2 hours a week, and that has turned out to be true. And I was promoted to postmaster and also in central Pennsylvania, where I served in a very small rural post office for 25 years. And then in 2011, I started working for headquarters. And so, yes, we're looking at a 43-year career at this point.
1: But not every clerk or postmaster ends up as the historian. What qualified you for this esteemed role?
2: I guess a combination of being in the right place at the right time, having a lifelong interest in history, having the necessary writing and research skills, and just I was available.
0: So let's dive into this. Benjamin Franklin goes from helping run the British colonial post to being fired by the crown. How did this happen, and how does the mail itself become a part of the break with Britain and the revolution?
2: Great question. You know, Franklin had a long career, 4 decades working for the king as Deputy Postmaster General for North America. And, you know, thanks to his innovations, his reforms, it actually became profitable, and they were sending money back to London. And after around the time of the Stamp Act, Franklin returned to London, and he was there for about 11 years, and he was teleworking. So he's running the post office in North America, you know, logging in remotely through the mail. But things in the colonies had changed quite a bit while he was living in London, and there was a lot of discontent. And by the time Franklin returns, after he's dismissed by the crown, you know, he's in the middle of the Atlantic Ocean when war breaks out in New England and Concord and Lexington. And so he gets off the ship in Philadelphia in May of 1775, and the first thing they say is, "We're at war." And then the next thing they tell him is, "There's going to be a rebel Congress starting here next week, and we've already elected you to it." So he had those 4 decades of experience running the postal system. Congress had a lot of things to do in a short time. You know, first they needed to put a general in charge of the army because there was already a war going on in New England. So they put George Washington in as the commander in chief. The second thing they needed to do was figure out how to communicate with the general and different colonies. So they needed a general to do that, a postmaster general. And who better to do that job than the man who had done it for so many decades. So that was how Franklin ended up coming back just in the nick of time and being put in charge of this communications network.
0: I knew it was quick, but I didn't realize it was that quick, the turnaround from him arriving to the first Continental Congress. I was unaware of that.
2: So they appointed a committee in May to figure out how should we set up this postal system, this communications network, because there was no other way to communicate at the time. You know, it was only through the mail. So the committee came back in July with the recommendations, and Congress adopted the recommendations. They set up a postal system from Maine to Georgia, and that they should have a postmaster general, and they elected Franklin.
1: So America declares independence on July 4th, 1776, as we all know. Who's delivering the mail on July 5th?
2: Well, as I said, the postal system was established a full year before the Declaration of Independence. The war started well before independence, and the postal system was up and running already by that point. The British system there was some overlap. The British system continued working for several months, but no one was using it. It really became dysfunctional as far as the inland mail went. They still sent mail over from London, but that was going to New York, which was the British stronghold, and, you know, a few other cities that they held for some time. So

0: effectively, they were put out of business.
1: So there were not fights between Loyalist carriers and American Revolutionary carriers?
0: Well, in most cases, the post riders were contractors. They just went to work for the new company. They signed on with the American Postal Service. That doesn't mean that their jobs were safe. They're carrying important correspondence between the armies and Congress. They were captured, taken prisoner. The mail was taken as intelligence. It was an easy way of spying.
1: So, unlike a lot of things we have today in the United States, the post office is in the Constitution.
0: Absolutely.
1: So is that the secret to its survival for these 250 years, do you think, or is there something else?
0: Well, it doesn't hurt to have your organization specifically listed in the Constitution. But there's probably other things in the Constitution that have been overlooked, we shall say. But being in the Constitution is not sufficient if you don't serve some purpose. I mean, we have what is the Third Amendment of the Constitution against putting soldiers up in your house. Not so useful at this point. Well, maybe it could be again, but...
1: Exactly.
0: The Postal Service served a very useful function and continues to, although, you know, times have changed. We have many more ways of communicating than we did 250 years ago, but we've served that vital purpose of knitting the nation together.
2: Moving ahead now to the 1790s, Congress creates a permanent national postal system and makes newspapers extremely affordable to mail. What were they trying to build? Was it a mail system or really a national information network? What were they trying to do here during the first administration?
0: There was a communications infrastructure. You know, George Washington very much believed that if we were going to have a republic, we needed educated voters. And how were people going to be informed about what's going on, matters of state? Through the mail and through newspapers. And that's why they had subsidized rates for newspapers. And once the newspapers proliferated, it became more than a post rider could carry on horseback. So then we saw the transition to stagecoaches so they could carry a heavier load. And, of course, the stages also found they could make money by taking passengers. But it was the mail contracts that subsidized or underwrote the expansion of the mail system.
1: How capable was it in expanding? Because we have these territories that come along after the states. And where was literally the end of the line as America moved westward?
0: Well, at the time of independence, there were something like 75 post offices all clustered along the eastern seaboard, maybe the furthest west in the 1790s. You know, the frontier at that time was Pittsburgh, expanding over the Appalachians and then gradually down the Ohio River Valley. And as new states and territories were added, then we've got the Louisiana Territory. As soon as people started moving there, they wanted their mail. And it was under control of Congress. And Congress wanted to please their voters or constituents, so they would establish post offices. The big expense was transporting the mail.
1: I learned a lot about this from the Smithsonian Museum in Washington, D.C., that is totally devoted to the post office. And at first glance, you might not think a museum about postage is fascinating. I actually saw Jay Leno in there when I was in there that day. Your exhibits there are just fantastic. And there are a lot of postage stamps on display as well.
0: Yeah, they have a fantastic Smithsonian Postal Museum. And, you know, you may not, as you say, you may not think a museum about mail is that interesting. But it's you can't separate the Postal Service from the history of the country. The expansion of the nation and the Postal Service are, you know, two sides of the same coin. And I guarantee you'll find something fascinating. And it's never crowded like some of the other Smithsonians.
1: Well, that's too bad.
2: You mentioned the expense as westward expansion started to happen, and the cost of getting the mail out to the new territories as things expanded. How much of a challenge was that as things started to expand west and we started to get Ohio and Illinois and all these other territories and states as we creep up upon the Civil War?
0: Tremendous challenge because, you know, what was the state of transportation in the early 1800s? Roads were not paved. There were very few public roads. Most roads were private turnpikes. And how was the mail traveling? It was traveling in a wagon pulled by horses. Once they got into the Ohio River, they were able to use boats. The invention of the steamboat revolutionized mail transportation because instead of just flowing downstream with the current, you could go upstream at a pretty good rate of speed. In the 1830s, the invention of the railroads really revolutionized the transportation of mail. And for about a century, the railroads were the prime movers of the mails. And in fact, there was the Railway Mail Service, which fitted out rail cars as post offices on wheels. So there were clerks aboard the trains sorting the mail while the train was in motion. They could pick up the mail without even stopping the train by snagging the mail bags off the side of the railroad tracks. So it was a great network, and eventually it reached to the West Coast, which was the big challenge. You know, when California and Oregon entered the Union, getting mail to the West Coast was really, it was like sending somebody to the moon at this time. The fastest way was to put it on a steamship to Panama, then carry it overland across that narrow isthmus, and then put another steamship up the Pacific coast, and, you know, with luck, you could do that in about 3 weeks. The longer route around Cape Horn, that would take maybe 6 months and 16,000 miles through the most dangerous waters on Earth. Most people think about, you know, the wagon trains going west. That came on board later, 1850s. They had overland mail service and eventually the Pony Express service.
1: What was in the history of the post office the most unusual method of conveyance to try to get a letter from point A to B?
0: Oh, my. Well, in our official history, we have some photos of some of the most unusual methods. During the Cold War, they experimented with missile mail. They launched a rocket full of letters from a nuclear submarine and landed, you know, some miles away. That never caught on, really, for understandable reasons. In the 1930s, we had airmail, but the planes were not capable of crossing the ocean. They didn't have that kind of range yet. So transatlantic service was provided by Zeppelins, and that lasted till about 1937 when there was an unfortunate incident in Lakehurst, New Jersey.
1: Yeah, the Hindenburg disaster.
0: And some letters that were on that Zeppelin survived, and you can see them at the Postal Museum. They're a little charred around the edges, but if it's deliverable, the Postal Service will take it to its destination. All kinds of animals have been used to carry the mail. You know, we talked about horses. Even today, we still use mules in the Grand Canyon because we haven't found a technology that is better than the mule. In Alaska, we've used dog sleds. We've used even reindeer. We've had carriers go on skis and snowmobiles.
1: Are the mules part of the union?
0: They're contractors, independent contractors.
2: You know how that works. That's how you get around that. So let's talk about the Civil War. The Civil War quite literally split the mail system in two. How did that work?
0: So on May 31st, 1861, the Postmaster General issued an order suspending all federal mail service to the southern states. Now, in the southern states, there were thousands and thousands of post offices, and they had postmasters, and they had all taken an oath to support the Constitution. In many cases, these postmasters took a new oath to support the Constitution of the Confederacy, and the Confederate States of America set up their own postal system, very much based on what the United States had done, even going as far as using the same forms. They could not use United States postage stamps. They had to print their own, and they put a picture of Jefferson Davis on their stamps, whereas the United States never put on a living president. Mail was not exchanged between the North and South except under a flag of truce. So if mail was going to prisoners of war, they could do it under the flag of truce. But if you lived in the South and had family in the North, you'd pretty much have to find a way of smuggling that letter across the line.
1: I remember a TV show, I think it was a spinoff of the Andy Griffith Show, called Mayberry RFD. And that RFD has a connection to the history of the Postal Service. Tell us, what is RFD?
0: RFD stood for Rural Free Delivery. So before we had rural free delivery, we had the free city delivery, which started during the Civil War, which meant people in cities of a certain size could have the mail delivered to your home, which we take for granted now. But before that, you'd have to go to the post office and pick your mail up or pay somebody to go pick it up and bring it to you. But during the Civil War, partly to keep mobs of women from waiting at the post office for some word from their husband or their brother or their boyfriend, and sometimes they would get bad news and it would be, you know, a heartbreaking scene in the post office. So that system started in 1863. It grew throughout the country in cities that were large enough to support it. And it was very popular. But by the 1890s, the people in the rural areas wanted that same free delivery. And at that time, about 65% of the population was still living in rural parts of the country. Delivering mail in a city is pretty simple logistics. Somebody could do it on foot, and they did. Delivering it in a rural area, the logistics are a lot more difficult. You know, you're talking about miles between homes. And these small post offices, you know, if you lived on a farm or a ranch and you wanted to get your mail, that might be a whole day trip into town just to pick your mail up. So when it became available for people to live in the countryside to have their mail brought to their home, they loved it and they wanted it. And it gave birth to the mail order industry, where they could start sending their orders right from their home. In 1913, parcel post was introduced, whereby the Postal Service could deliver packages that were heavier than 4 pounds. That was the previous limit. So it changed life for people in the countryside, which is why Mayberry RFD became sort of emblematic. Another television show that was emblematic was Green Acres, or what was the other one? The other spinoff, where they had the country post office with Sam Drucker, the postmaster. You know, a bit of Americana. That was what life was like.
1: Petticoat Junction, maybe? Was that it?
0: That's right, Petticoat Junction. Rural free delivery really changed the face of rural America, and the carriers would do the routes with horse and buggies, but they found out that once automobiles were available, they could get the route done in half the time, and they were still paid, you know, based on the distance they traveled.
1: Okay, I got another historical question for you, because I'm trying to remember the answer from visiting the museum. Was it fact or a myth that you could mail a kid?
0: That you could mail a kid. Well, let's put it this way. There were some children that were sent through the mail.
1: How did that work?
0: Because the rules did not explicitly say you couldn't. It happened in a few cases. The most famous case was in Idaho. There was a little girl named Charlotte Mae Piersdorf. Her parents wanted to send her to visit her grandparents. And the train fare was too expensive, but they found that if they put her on the scale and treated her as parcel post, it was less expensive. So they tacked the stamps onto her sleeve, and she rode in the mail car with her uncle.
1: This is not a myth. This actually happened.
0: Yeah, but I think the myth comes in because, you know, every time somebody sends me a picture on social media, it has an old-style city carrier with a baby in his mailbag. That's not it. That never happened.
1: Okay.
2: I'd like to get into zip codes for a second, something that doesn't really get thought about today a lot, except for me when my mom or my wife is putting together the Christmas card and have to find addresses and confirm zip codes and everything else like that. Talk about zip codes and the problem that it was created to solve.
0: Great question. So during World War II, a lot of the trained postal clerks were deployed in the military. Now, being a clerk at that time meant having a tremendous amount of information in your brain, because mail had to be sorted by the name of the town or the name of the street or the city, and you had to have all that stuff readily accessible. With all these guys going off to the Pacific or to Europe, we had to bring in some unskilled employees. So in larger cities, they came up with what were called zones. So, you know, this neighborhood would be zone one and be zone two. So if people started putting the zones on the mail, it made it easier for these untrained people to sort the mail, at least to the right zone. And that was sort of the impetus to develop an even fuller system, because after World War II, the population grew, the people were moving to new subdivisions, all, you know, leather towns, place like that. So the mail system was expanding, the volume of mail was increasing. In order to keep up, instead of just using it in big cities, the whole country could be using some sort of numerical code. So the zip code was developed, a five-digit code that every post office or in a larger city, you know, different neighborhoods within that larger city would have its own unique zip code. So it did not require an extensive memorization of a postal, it's called a scheme memorization. So this idea was introduced July 1st, 1963, and there was a lot of hesitation on the public to use it. Why would they didn't like the idea of having to put five more digits onto their address, you know? I just want to write who it's going to. And in order to get people over that, they came up with this cartoon character, Mr. Zip, and his mission was to convince people that by putting these five digits on there, your mail was going to get there a lot faster. Now, ZIP is an acronym, stands for Zone Improvement Plan. So the zones were the earlier system, you know, World War II, and the Zone Improvement Plan improved it. The zones were only two digits. The zip code was five digits. And, you know, starting on the East Coast with zeros, and then moving westward till you have the nines on the West Coast and the Pacific, you could identify every post office in the nation. And it became very successful, especially when computers started being used in business. Mail could be sorted electronically. And nowadays, everything in the Postal Service is sorted electronically. But the zip code, you know, if you want to look at all the government programs in 250 years, I'd say you'd be hard-pressed to find something more successful than the zip code. What can you do today without a zip? You can't even order a pizza. And they've been adopted, you know, universally for all sorts of purposes that have nothing to do with delivering the mail. But we still use them for delivering the mail, and that's their primary purpose.
1: Well, I'm old enough to remember those, and I grew up in Cincinnati, and that we had some two digits, like Cincinnati 17, Ohio. I can remember that.
0: That was the zone.
1: Yeah, the zone. So I'm probably like a lot of people. I got no problem with the five-digit zip code. I can remember that. But adding on these four extra digits, what's up with that? Do we really need to do it? Is it working out? Am I the only one complaining about it?
0: Well, as automation got more sophisticated, it was discovered that the mail could be, instead of just sorting it to that five digits, that you could sort it to specific carriers within that office and even to a specific address. So by adding four digits, and now there's even more, that mail can be very specifically sorted by the automated equipment to precise delivery sequence. Now, does the public need to know that? No. If you put the five digits on, the address database has every address in the country, and it will automatically figure out where it goes.
1: Does it speed it up, though, to add those four extra digits?
0: I don't think it makes a difference.
1: Oh, okay. There's a revelation.
2: I think a lot of people, myself included, tends to take the post office for granted because it's always been there. Looking across the full sweep of American history, how important has the postal system actually been to building the United States?
0: I'd say it was critically important. If you look at how the nation has grown geographically, usually the post office is the nucleus around which a community grows. You may have a crossroads somewhere, and maybe there's a general store, and maybe there's a post office in that store, and then people come and settle around it. That's how America expanded, especially as the railroads move westward. There'd be a train station. There'd be a post office. People would come and settle. So in terms of infrastructure, I think the Postal Service is critically important. In terms of building our nation, the fact that the you know, what it means to be an American, our common culture, how has that been shared through most of our history? It's been through the written word, through newspapers and letters. You know, less so today because we have so many more options, but it was part of what bound us together.
1: Right now, to mail a 1 ounce first class letter costs 82 cents, right? I think that's what a postage stamp is now. I had to look this up, but during when the United States Postal Service started, you could mail a letter for 6 cents, and it became even cheaper, I believe, after that. How does that compare? You know, 82 cents, we think it's a lot of money to mail a letter. Is it still sort of the same percentage of, you know, to somebody's average monthly wage as it was way back then? Or is it expensive now to mail a letter?
0: Well, in the early republic, or even in the colonial period, mail was very expensive. And it was not a flat rate. Like today, one stamp, you can send it anywhere from Maine to Guam. The rates at that time were zone-based. So, you know, if it went over 50 miles, it cost it more. If it went over 100 miles, it cost more. And if it went over the ocean, it cost even more. And it was based on how many sheets of paper. They did not use envelopes. You folded up your letter and you sealed it with wax. And you paid one rate for that. And postage continued to be pretty expensive. So it was out of reach for most people. It was people in business, people in government that were using the mail for the most part. In the 1840s, there was what was called the cheap postage movement, because an interesting thing happened is that as the railroads became proliferated, people were sending their letters with other people rather than using the mail because it was expensive. There was legislation because Congress is always in charge of our postage rates at that point. So the price was dropped down and the volume of mail went way up. So Congress was subsidizing the Postal Service until the 1980s, basically. In 1970, the Post Office Department was abolished and the United States Postal Service took its place. When we had a different business model, instead of being subsidized as a government agency, we were supposed to be self-sustaining, which means as our costs go up, we have to increase the rate of postage because that's our only source of revenue. So I'd say 82 cents to mail a letter anywhere in the United States is still a bargain, and it's cheaper than any other developed country on earth.
1: Final question. As the historian, Stephen, is the United States Postal Service going to survive for another 250 years?
0: I have no doubt. I plan on still working here then.
2: Stephen Kokersberger, historian of the United States Postal Service,
1: who has no hesitation assuring us the U.S. Postal Service can survive another 250 years.
2: No doubt, he says.
1: But history also makes something else apparent. The Postal Service that survives is rarely the same Postal Service that came before it.
2: And perhaps its biggest modern transformation came in 1970. When Congress abolished the old Post Office Department and replaced it with the United States Postal Service, an institution still charged with providing a public service, but now expected to generate most of the money needed to pay for it.
1: For several decades, that arrangement worked reasonably well.
2: Then Americans stopped mailing nearly as many letters.
1: The network didn't disappear, the addresses didn't disappear, the trucks, processing facilities, post offices, and delivery routes didn't disappear.
2: So what happens when the amount of traditional mail keeps shrinking, but the obligation to serve the entire country remains?
3: This is America at 250, due diligence.

0: Mike Plunkin spent more than 25 years with the Postal Service in operations, marketing, product development, and pricing. He was part of the teams that helped bring us the Forever Stamp and the Priority Mail Flat Rate Box.
1: Today, he's president and chief executive officer of the Association for Postal Commerce. He has testified before Congress and the Postal Regulatory Commission on postal policy, pricing, and the future of the system.
0: And if the first half of our program is about how the Postal Service helped build America, this half is about something considerably less nostalgic.
1: How do you pay for it now?
0: Mike Plunkett, welcome to America at 250, Due Diligence.
1: Mike, we just got a great history lesson from the Postal Service historian, but we really didn't go into the Postal Reorganization Act in 1970, and the U.S. Postal Service begins operating, I guess, the next year. What was the problem that Congress was trying to solve at that juncture?
2: Well, the most urgent problem was effectively a shutdown of the Postal Service by a strike in New York, which at the time, mail was essential to the execution of financial transactions. So shutting down a mail service could effectively grind the economy to a halt. But change at that point was long overdue. Postal Service was weighed down by politicization of hiring, Congress having to set stamp rates. It really just wasn't working to have Congress so intimately involved in the day-to-day operations of a modern post, even in 1970.
0: The law creates a unique model, public service institution expected to generate most of its own revenue. Were the tensions in that model there from the very beginning?
2: Well, sort of. And Congress anticipated that they might have to provide some funding. They allowed for an annual appropriation, a modest amount. And it was an untried model, but it worked pretty well for about 30 years. Mail volume continued to grow, which allowed the Postal Service to expand its network and build facilities and maintain operations. And for the most part, from 1970 through the end of the century, rates tracked the rate of inflation. The Postal Service more or less broke even on a three-year cycle, and it worked pretty well.
1: You mentioned that decades past that we really depended on the postal system to be a part of the economic engine of this country, and I don't think anybody these days says the check is in the mail, right? We've got electronic transfers for just about everything. How critical is the role of the Postal Service these days for the economy?
2: It's certainly different. The internet has changed a lot. The internet has moved a lot of transactions, as you suggest, to an online platform. But I would argue that mail is still very important to certain groups, rural citizens and seniors who are maybe less trustful or have less access to other technologies, I think still depend on the Postal Service for a lot of transaction-based interactions. I think it's still an important communications medium for business transactions and for advertising transactions. And of course, in the last 20 years or so, the Postal Service has become an essential conduit of shipping services, again, especially when it comes to remote parts of the country that would not be served by private operators because it's fairly expensive to do so. So their role in the economy is definitely changing and will continue to change, and it's different than it was in 1970. But I don't know exactly what you discussed with your historian, but I'd say that's been true of the Postal Service since its origins 251 years ago. It's always changing.
1: Well, criticism we hear these days, we were just talking about the price of a stamp now is 82 cents, and yep, weekend delivery is being cut off, and people complain it takes longer and longer to get a piece of mail. But on the other hand, they're saying, hey, you got to run the post office like a business. Can we please everybody and, you know, have affordable postage, 7-day-a-week service, and run it like a business?
2: So that's the test, right? People say they want it to run like a business, but not really. As the current PMG likes to point out, a business would not operate thousands of post offices in remote parts of the U.S. that generate very little foot traffic. They probably would not operate delivery routes that cost more to operate than they do in terms of bringing in shipping or mailing revenues. We do want them to act efficiently and to adopt the kinds of operating practices that businesses employ to maximize efficiency. That's the key to affordability. What's happened in the last 20 years is there's been sort of steady, gradual decline in the Postal Service's core business, while the size of their network is sort of still expanding. That has created more tension between the requirement in 1970 that they be mostly self-funding and their constrained ability to generate revenues from their core business.
0: How long can the model of the Postal Service being allowed to, at times, to raise prices while getting fewer pieces of mail, how long can that work?
2: Well, I would say it's probably not working now. And I think, again, I think postal leadership has reached the same conclusion that, and they're making a public case for congressional intervention to upend the business model to some degree. Again, volume started declining about 2006. For the last 5 or 6 years, the Postal Service has posted annual losses that are pretty significant, and they've tried to raise prices more than in the past. That's really not doing much in terms of narrowing the losses. It's helping them raise revenue, but it's also driving up volume at a faster rate. So they're at risk of, you know, sort of undermining their own reason for existence by raising prices too aggressively. Shipping volumes have leveled off a little bit. They were getting some benefit from that in the last 15 years, but I'd say we've already reached the conclusion that the sort of sender pays model by itself is probably not enough to sustain the kind of postal services that the public says they want.
1: You get at least partial credit for a couple of innovations that have been pretty well received, the Forever Stamp and the Priority Mail flat rate box. If you were the PMG, the Postmaster General today, what innovation would you want to push forward more than anything else to try to save the post office?
2: Well, first of all, I want to be clear. I was part of the teams that helped move those things forward, which I think have been pretty successful. I don't want to claim too much credit. I think where the Postal Service needs to go, and this is something I and others have been advocating for some time, is to understand what the public really needs from them in the 21st century, which is an affordable last mile delivery network. They're still the only organization that can do last mile delivery to every address in the country. And mailers and shippers are willing to pay for that. What mailers and shippers don't really want to keep paying for is the very expensive and not very efficient middle mile operations that were necessary back in 1970, pre-digitization, pre-computers, but are not really necessary today, where all mail starts as digital content and can be turned into hard copy at any point. It doesn't need to be handled by the Postal Service all the way from origin to destination anymore. There's plenty of private sector alternatives out there. The Postal Service ought to embrace those kind of public-private partnerships and focus on their core mission and what they really do well, which is that last mile delivery that nobody else can provide.
0: Where are the, and I think we've covered this a little bit, but I'd like to dive into this a little bit more. Where are the biggest costs that the Postal Service can realistically control, and where are its hands tied?
2: Yeah, that's a good question. So you might have read that they've recently started a small experiment in a couple of locations where they're trying to see if they can do dynamic delivery of mail, where if a customer doesn't have first-class mail, they skip that address for one day. Delivery operations account for about $20 billion in costs. If they could figure out a way to trim some of those, that would be beneficial. Postal Service is going to spend about $90 billion this year. Almost 80% of that is in labor. So any realistic effort by the Postal Service to get its costs under control will unfortunately have to result in reduction in labor usage, which is where they run into challenges with other stakeholders. But, you know, with 80% of your costs tied up in one source, that's the secret to maintaining affordability and efficiency. And again, delivery operations accounts for about $20 billion of that. Upstream operations account for more, and I think there are greater opportunities there that the Postal Service could take advantage of by rethinking some of their products and some of their network designs. I hope that's where they're focusing.
1: As we mentioned earlier in the program, the Postal Service is in the Constitution. So where do you get to the point with cuts where somebody has a good case saying this is unconstitutional. You got to keep that.
2: That's a good question. And I said before, I think we're already at the point where you really have to take a hard look at the current operating model. And the Postal Service is advocating for that publicly. The Postal Service has also hinted that if they can't get relief, they're going to have to start looking harder at things like closing post offices. If they make a serious effort in that direction, I think that's when you'll see some type of extreme reaction from Congress. Not sure what form that would take, but that's traditionally been something that has been a third rail. The idea that you would cut back significantly on access to rural services has always been, again, a major point of contention.
1: There are those, of course, who say, look, this postal system is just costing us way too much money. It's not sustainable. Technology has changed. And we've got Amazon. They do a good job of getting those packages to my doorstep. When you hear people talk like that, what's your response?
2: I mean, I think that's right now a minority point of view. Because you're talking there about privatization, which is really doesn't have a lot of support among stakeholders that I'm aware of. But arguably, I think you're going to start to hear more and more of that sentiment. If the Postal Service can't achieve what it needs to in forms of either legislative or other relief, because, you know, a dollar stamp is something nobody wants to think about, but is probably on the horizon.
1: A dollar.
2: Well, I mean, the Postal Service is seeking unrestrained rate authority, and they've kind of signaled that if they got that, that's kind of where they would have to go. Nobody wants to think about that, but if the alternative is massively scaling back services, then where do you make the trade-offs?
1: Might as well just tape a dollar bill to the envelope.
2: Well, I mean, a dollar is a lot, especially relative to historical terms. But if you think about what a dollar buys you in most locations, it's not much. I think the bigger challenge is not consumers like me. I'll spend a dollar to send a greeting card to a family member. That's not an issue. But if you're a bank and you're sending out hundreds of thousands of statements a year, if those prices get too high, you'll do what the banks have effectively done. They've gotten the FCC to issue a rulemaking that would make electronic payments the default mechanism for sending information about retirement accounts, and the Department of Labor is doing the same thing to make electronic notification the standard for health benefits. So those kinds of price pressures will cause users of the system to seek alternatives, and that's why the Postal Service has to be careful in where it makes trade-offs between service levels, costs, and exactly what they can provide to the American public.
1: Yeah, it seems like every bill I pay, they keep nagging me to go paperless.
2: Yeah, or they'll charge you for the privilege of getting envelopes. But these SEC and Department of Labor rulemakings, which have just closed, those would be game changers for the Postal Service. They could lose upwards of $2 billion a year in revenues over a relatively short period of time, where they're already facing kind of a short-term, long-term cash crunch.
0: If you were writing the Postal Reorganization Act today from scratch, knowing what we know about email, e-commerce, declining letter mail, as we've talked about, how would you build things differently?
2: So I'm going to qualify this by saying this is my personal perspective, not the perspective of my members or my association. I think you would have to look at the funding model, and I think you would have to look at what exactly the public needs from the Postal Service in the middle of the 21st century. Does it need everyday delivery? And is it realistic to expect commercial users of the system to fund universal delivery? And maybe it is time for Congress to consider whether some type of public service appropriation is necessary. Now, if that becomes the case, it creates some challenging legal and competitive issues, because the Postal Service, in addition to providing universal mail service, competes actively in competitive shipping markets. And so you want to be very careful that you're not asking the public to fund a competitive package operator because I can tell you that UPS, FedEx, and Amazon are probably not going to sit still for having a direct competitor receive public funding. So I think any effort to change the funding model would also require a rethinking of how the Postal Service is regulated, You probably need a stronger regulator than we have today, one that has the ability to rein in the Postal Service if they engage in anti-competitive behavior. I think you'd also need to strengthen the Board of Governors. What we have today is probably not workable if you want the Postal Service to really get its costs and its operating model under control. We have 9 part-time public officials. I think you need a stronger board for a $90 billion enterprise in the 21st century.
0: Have the Postal Service and those involved with all of this and the decision makers, so to speak, has there been talk of moving to more technologically advanced methods of getting packages to their final destination, like Amazon and FedEx and UPS have started to do and started to look into?
2: Well, the Postal Service is investing in technology for its package operations. They've committed to purchasing some advanced sorting equipment. They also have gone back to providing incentives to get shippers to enter closer to the last mile, something that they had turned away from about 5 years ago. They've gone back to that, which had been very successful for them in the past. So if they can work with the large shippers and consolidators, they could, I think, be an effective last-mile operator, which, you know, they've got some real advantages by having a monopoly on the mailbox and that fleet that's out there every day serving the public anyway. So I think they can create a strong and lasting market presence in that area by sticking with destination entry and sort of wise investments in sorting capacity close to destinations.
1: One of the biggest drags, I believe, on the system has been the employee retirement obligations. Is that still a big morass, and any solutions possibly there?
2: It is significant, yeah. If you look at the Postal Service, this year they're going to post about an $8 billion loss. Only about $1.5 billion of that is going to be from operations. The rest is largely a byproduct of their legacy retiree obligations. But it's not clear that there's a path forward. The Postal Service wants the ability to invest some of their retirement funds in assets that generate a better return than Treasury securities. That's one thing that could be done. I think they need to look at the kind of retirement model they offer. You need to protect incumbent employees. They bargained for those rights. But going forward, the Postal Service probably needs to consider moving more toward a defined contribution model than a defined benefits model. But that would require changes in the law. Postal Service also wants Treasury to provide them various other kinds of relief. Those are probably going to be on the table too. But to my mind, it's all going to have to be part of a more comprehensive solution, because there's still an underlying structural problem. The volume of their core business is slowly declining and is probably not coming back.
0: What's one common misunderstanding that people have when it comes to the post office today?
2: Well, a lot of people think it's taxpayer funded still, which amazes me. It really isn't. They do generate all of their almost all of their revenues from the sale of their products and services. So that still puzzles me that that's not more well understood. Otherwise, I think the public generally has a good understanding of what the Postal Service does and the services it provides. I just think they're not aware of the structural problems that affect the network and how fragile it could be if we don't figure out a solution in the next couple of years. The Postal Service has taken some steps to maintain liquidity that probably helped them out for a few years, but there really is sort of a long-term issue that will need to be addressed, I think, in the next Congress.
1: I always thought maybe with these rural post offices, for them to survive, you could do a joint venture with Dairy Queen or something like that.
2: You know, some of those locations, they're old buildings with limited infrastructure. They're not in places where people shop, because that's not what they were designed for. Are there opportunities for the Postal Service to make better use of their retail assets? Yeah, there are. And I think they're trying to figure that out. And they're offering some government services, looking at some leasing options, I think. But, yeah, a lot of those locations are out where nobody shops.
1: Yeah, I think of that every time I go into a post office and see all that empty space. Mm-hmm. Looking around the world, there's been some interesting developments when it comes to the Postal Service. Denmark has eliminated it entirely. PostNL in the Netherlands was one of the first to privatize. Deutsche Post became a public company. Royal Mail in the UK is no longer under state ownership after almost 500 years. Portugal, it's a public limited corporation. Japan Post, where it's a massive institution because they sell insurance and do banking as well. The government sold off all its shares in phases. Malta Post, I think, is also government sold its remaining equity stake to the public. And then Austria, it's listed on the Vienna Stock Exchange, but it operates as a commercial enterprise. Are any of those models enticing for you?
2: So the EU was way out in front of this decades ago, and it required that their posts be open to competition. I think competition in some ways could help in the U.S. That's why, again, I advocate for the Postal Service focusing on the last mile and exposing middle mile operations to more indirect competition than the law allows today. They still have a monopoly on mail services. The problem is the Postal Service doesn't have some of the legacy operations that make some of those other posts viable. For example, they don't offer financial services.
1: Which they do in Japan, for example.
2: Right. Yeah. So they don't have secondary sources of revenue like those other posts. Also, there's not much appetite for privatization in this country. It's kind of a unique thing about the U.S. I think partly that's because the Postal Service is different. It operates in a much larger geography than most posts. It handles much more mail. And none of those European posts have the equivalent of direct mailing industry like we have in the United States. So it wouldn't be as easy a transition. And I'm not clear those transitions have always been successful in those other countries. And it'd be an interesting thought experiment to see if you could go back and rethink that. What would it look like today? And would those foreign countries have made the same decisions knowing what they know now?
0: Is there a point where delivering residential mail 6 days a week simply stops making economic sense? And is there a chance that that is something that gets changed?
2: It could. I mean, some people would argue it already doesn't make sense. I've heard legislators and others call for 5 or 4 day delivery already. And most posts have less than 6 days mail delivery now. And I mentioned the Postal Service experimenting with a dynamic routing approach to mail delivery. I think that's them trying to figure out what kind of savings opportunities exist there. I think one of the problems is it's not well understood what the effects of such a change would be, not just on the Postal Service's costs and how much they could actually take out, but on how that would affect demand for the Postal Service's services. Marketers today can know that if they enter close to destination, they're going to hit an in-home date and get their message in the customer's hands with pretty high degree of certainty. You start eating into that, it makes that economic transaction less appealing. So I do think there's room to be experimenting and trying to understand better what those dynamics would look like, because, again, I think there's $20 billion in street delivery costs each year. That's too big to ignore, given the size of the Postal Service and the size of the financial challenges they're facing.
0: Mike Plunkett, President and CEO of the Association for Postal Commerce.
1: And there is the dilemma. Americans still expect the Postal Service to reach essentially everyone everywhere, whether that particular route makes economic sense or not.
0: But the traditional business underneath that network has changed dramatically. Letter mail has declined. Costs remain enormous. Raising prices can produce more revenue in the short term while potentially giving businesses another reason to abandon the mail altogether.
1: Plunkett's argument isn't that the Postal Service no longer has a purpose, quite the opposite. He sees enormous value in something nobody else has quite duplicated, that last mile network reaching every corner of the country.
0: The question is what the rest of the system needs to look like to keep that network alive.
1: There may be something fitting about the fact that the American postal system existed before the United States formally did.
0: Because almost from the beginning, the mail wasn't simply about moving a letter from one place to another.
1: It carried political arguments in newspapers. It connected communities. It followed settlement across the continent. It brought commerce to rural America and eventually packages directly to the front door.
0: And every time technology changed the country, railroads, telegraphs, automobiles, airplanes, telephones, computers, the internet, it forced the postal system to change with it.
1: Now it has to do it again.
0: Stephen Kokersberger looked at 250 years of history and has no doubt the Postal Service will still be here 250 years from now.
1: Mike Plunkett looked at the numbers and says the way we pay for it and perhaps the way it operates cannot simply remain frozen in place.
0: Those ideas really aren't contradictory.
1: In fact, the history we just heard suggests there may be the same argument.
0: Survival has always required adaptation.
1: I'm Steve Herman.
0: And I'm Bill Bernadoni.
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0: For Steve Herman, I'm Bill Bernadoni. 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

0: Hola, soy Luis Gerardo Loyola de Valle de Chalco Solidaridad, México. 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
1: 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Today's word is dealing with pathway to freedom and wholeness. There is a pathway, and there are 8 factors to this pathway. However, today we will only deal with one of them. The 8 factors are to recognize what is keeping you in bondage, to take responsibility for what you recognize, to repent to God for participating in what you recognize, and to renounce as your enemy, to renounce what you recognize, to remove yourself from it, and to make sure that you get rid of it, to resist it, even when it tries to come back, you will resist it, and then to rejoice in the God of your salvation for setting you free, and you can restore someone else, help someone else to be free. Today, as we speak of you recognizing what has you bound up and keeping you from being whole, what has you sick with disease and infirmity, you must first recognize what the situation is. There is something called discernment and or insight. In Isaiah chapter 5 and 13, God says, "My people have gone in captivity because they have no knowledge," meaning they have no insight. Hosea 4 and 6 says, "God said, my people perish for the lack of knowledge. They have no insight." Hebrews 4 and 14 tells us that strong meat belongs to those who are full age or mature, even those that by reason of the use of their senses exercise to discern or have knowledge of both good.